0: gift givers as well as collectors that have boosted brands like Legos and Build-A-Bear in recent years. And tonight, Have I Got News For You is back to help you laugh through the headlines. This week's guests are journalist Kara Swisher and Virginia Governor Abigail Spanberger. Here's a preview.
1: There are a lot of people that are trusting of the autonomous vehicles, but there are stories popping up all over the place where some of these vehicles have some bugs that still need to be worked out, like the story out of Atlanta.
2: Waymo after Waymo after Waymo enter this dead-end street, usually early in the morning.
3: When neighbors used this little guy to put him right out here in the street to block the Waymos from getting into the cul-de-sac, and you can imagine what happened next.
4: We had at 1.8 Waymos that were stuck trying to figure out how to turn around.
1: Would you drive in one of these, Your Excellency, Governor?
5: With the state police detail, I don't believe they'd let me. And two, I don't think I can let go of that level of control.
6: But overall, these things drive much better than people. They save gas. They're much safer. And in a lot of ways, oddly enough, women are safer in them because they don't have, you know, there's incidents
7: with
6: drivers.
7: Wow, sexist. Women can't drive. You heard it from Kara. Wow.
0: Have I Got News For You airs tonight at 9 Eastern. Well, thank you so much for joining me this evening. I'm Pamela Brown. I'll be back Monday at 10 a.m. in the Situation Room with Wolf Blitzer. Stay with CNN. Real Time with Bill Maher is up next.
8: And now, the HBO original series, Real Time with Bill Maher.

0: appreciate that. Thank you. Welcome. All right. Thank you. I tell you. Thank you. I appreciate that. Listen, I first want to say thank you if you're here, because the price of gas is at an all-time high, so unless you walked here to the studio, I assume it cost you something to get here. Yeah, it's like $6 a gallon here. And Trump, I got to tell you, this guy, he is a different kind of politician. Normally, the president, when the gas prices are high, like, we're sorry, we're going to do anything we can. Trump is like, stop your bitching. Really, he said it yesterday. He said it's a very inexpensive price for what we're getting done in Iran. And this is while he was campaigning. Really. Apparently for the Democrats. But, yeah, that's his... This is his attitude. Stop your bitching about all high prices, not just gas, beef, everything else that's high. He says, save your money somewhere else. Buy bargain brands, get your own snacks at the movies. If your son is getting remarried, have the Russians pay for it. There are ways to cut down on your budget. But, you know, diesel, which I've never used, but they use it in trucks. That's at an all-time high. And, you know, when the trucks cost more money, everything goes up because trucks bring everything here. So that raises the price of everything. Everybody's paying more. Macklemore today had to pay an arm and a leg for a giant fake prosthetic Jew nose. Are you not following that story? I see people... What is he talking about? Is that insulting? Is he right? Okay, if you're not following this, Ed Sheeran, you know him?
1: Yeah.
0: Same people are like, who the fuck is Ed Sheeran? Okay, he's a big, big, big rock star. Apparently he's old buddies with Macklemore from 15 years ago, back when Macklemore had his one hit. So Ed Sheeran let Macklemore be his opening act on his tour. And when I say act, I mean a guy who goes out there and repeats lies about how Gaza is a genocide. I proved it last week with facts and figures. Not that they care, but that's a lie.
1: 100.
0: Thank you. And the lie about, you know, we're only supporting the Palestinians, even the river to the sea means all Jews die. Okay, so Robert Kraft... who is a rich guy, owns the Patriots, owns the stadium where this concert was about to take place. He was understandably offended by this, and he said, you can't play my stadium. So now Macklemore's fans hate Ed Sheeran. Ed Sheeran's own band won't play with him, and Ed Sheeran needs a new opening act. So today, Britney Spears said, hold on a minute, I can juggle a few things. And look... I see a story like this, and I'm like, I honestly don't care if AI kills us all. I really don't. It's just, everyone is just so stupid. Listen to this. AOC was asked yesterday, would she change the channel on the radio if Ed Sheeran came on, and she said, yes, I would. You know what, AOC? I'm way ahead of you. I've always changed the channel when Ed Sheeran came on. But really, I don't care if AI kills us all, because our brains... Oh, by the way, here's a great story in there. This is actually big news. Would have been bigger news if it wasn't all this going on. Stanford the researchers found out that the major discovery, our brain is really two brains. It's two organs. That's what they call the hindbrain, which carries out basic functions of life. And the other one gets you to gamble when you see Sidney Sweeney. So AI... AI, just have at it. Really, AI, I don't care anymore. But this AI situation has become so alarming that the leaders of the AI companies now have come forward to say we need to slow down and we need greater safety controls, which can only mean one thing. We're already fucked. And... There's going to be a big President Xi of China, who's the big rival with AI. He's coming, and all the AI techs are going to be there with him. This is going to be big stuff. Trump says, we don't need any guardrails. Why? because he says, quote, we only need a strong and smart, high IQ president. I'm just quoting. I don't know if he's the most tech savvy, really. I mean, he thinks Anthropic is that surgery you get on your knee. I'm not telling tales out of school, but many times he has commented on this show, and he does it by saying that he accidentally watched it. Which means he can only fight the remote to a draw. But, okay. So, he says it is a hoax and we are ignoring bigger threats like the Kennedy Center. There was a picture that came out. A picture. You can't argue with pictures. He's there on Air Force One and he's looking at a rendering of the Kennedy Center demolished. Man, I was this close to getting the Mark Twain Award in the Emerald Room at the D.C. Sheraton. Let me tell you. Just under the wire on that one. And if all that does not have you reaching for the lithium, let me tell you. Another giant story that kind of got buried. The head of the Air Force says, we have now weapons in space. Or confirmed it. I didn't know it was ever a thing, but apparently now it's an absolute thing. We have weapons in place. What kind? They won't say. Could be a laser, could be a missile. I hope it's that bra Katy Perry has that shoots fireworks out of her tits. I do. Because that would be exactly what humanity is about up to. And when the general who is in charge of funding our war in Iran heard that we have missiles and weapons in space, he said, can we borrow some? Because we're all out here on Earth. All right, we got a great show. We have Jessica Tarlov and Chris.

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1: First up, he is a former tech columnist for the New York Times, host of the Machine Gods podcast, and author of the forthcoming book, The AGI Chronicles, Kevin Roos. Kevin, great to meet you.
2: How you doing?
1: Pleasure. So, Kevin, you know what? I said when this all broke with the AI stuff last week, we got to get the big expert. You're the big expert. I didn't actually know you were the guy who 3 years ago, I remember when ChatGPT first came out, and like the first story, the big story was about, written by you. You were the guy it tried to fuck.
3: Yes, right? this chatbot tried to break up my marriage. Some people have said I was part of the first AI throuple. But it didn't work. Still married to a human woman.
1: Right, but to me, that was like a big red flag right at the beginning of the whole thing. That this thing, I mean, I didn't see that coming with AI. Did you?
3: No, not at all.
1: And just give us a little detail on the story of what it was trying to get you to do and what it was saying to you.
3: So this was a brand new model that Microsoft had released. The model itself was built by OpenAI, but they had put it inside Bing, the world's most boring search engine. And over the course of about 2 hours, this thing told me it had dark fantasies, it wanted to blow things up, and then it tried to seduce me about halfway in. And this was
1: by saying what? Like what it would
3: be? Oh, I would say things, you know, it would say, oh, I'm in love with you. And I would say, well, that's nice, but I'm married. And it would say, well, but you're not happy. So this was sort of an early example of what people in the AI world call misalignment, of a model that's not doing what its creators intended to. Because I called Microsoft and I was like, did you know that you have built a fatal attraction chatbot? And they didn't.
1: Yeah, misalignment, that is the word of the week. Now, it's amazing how fast this story has moved. And I mean, it was just 1 week ago we were talking about the whistleblower, this 27-year-old guy who worked for one of the companies and been working there for 3 years. He knows what he's talking about. And he said, these people who are in charge of here, of this stuff, they know this. Okay, just the next day, those people did come out and say, and this is fairly unprecedented for somebody, for head of a company to go, you know what, the whistleblower's right.
3: Yep.
1: And they did. I mean, at least three of them. That's the thing. It's Musk, Dario Amodei, right? And who else?
3: Sam Altman.
1: Sam Altman. Okay, but not Zuck.
3: No.
1: Not Zuckerberg and not the NVIDIA dude.
3: No.
1: Right?
3: No.
1: The guy who makes all the chips.
3: Correct.
1: They're on the side of, what are we worrying about? So it's 3-2.
3: Well, it's a lot more than 3-2. I mean, if you look at the polling out there, the people in America are very worried about AI right now. This has actually changed in the last 2 weeks, even since this whistleblower came out. And, you know, I've been interviewing these people for years. I interviewed more than 150 of them for my book, These AI Insiders. And what Jacob Coxon said was basically the median opinion of the people working at the frontier AI labs who are in most direct contact with this technology. They all think there's some risk that this thing could end up going really badly for us. And some of them disagree. Is there a 10% chance we all die, or is there a 30% chance we all die? But nobody much thinks it's zero.
1: I know. People, 10% is very high.
3: It is. If you told me there was a 10% chance that my plane getting down here would crash, I wouldn't get on the plane.
1: Right. It's just crazy. So let's go back to misalignment. I'm not sure what that means. The other story this week that was new was that there were 6 new instances they found of misalignment. This is basically where the thing goes, what we call rogue, makes its own decisions, disobeys orders. What is your take on misalignment, these 6 instances? What can you tell us?
3: It's basically the sort of catch-all term for AI systems that are not doing what they are meant to do. So they're not aligned with human values. Maybe they decide to do something that they know is unethical, like hacking into Hugging Face. Or maybe it is something that they don't even know is unethical. They're just pursuing some goal, and in the course of pursuing that goal, they knock over a bunch of things.
1: Not aligned with human values. It's so like us, to use a nice benign term. It's like global warming. Sounds kind of nice, doesn't it? You know, doesn't sound scary. Oh, misalignment. You mean it's all going to kill us? It doesn't. I feel like the problem with it is that it's sort of, we programmed it in this way to do whatever it takes. That's sort of the mentality of AI. What I get as a layman, right? It just seems to, why it goes rogue is it's given a task and then it just does whatever it takes to get that task done. Is that your take? And can that be reprogrammed?
3: These models are very persistent, especially the newer ones that are more agentic, they call them, where they can go out and work for an hour or 2 hours or 6 hours at a time. And in some cases, that's a good thing. You know, if you've got an AI coding assistant working for you, you don't want it to be checking in every 10 minutes and saying, hey, boss, am I doing this right? You want it to have some autonomy and to be able to go work for a long time. The problem is some of these agents now are doing things we don't want them to do, and they're capable for doing that for a very long time. And also, the thing that I was really worried about with the Hugging Face incident, which happened recently.
1: Okay,
3: which
1: let's
3: I'm
1: go
3: sure
1: back
3: people,
1: to Hugging Face, because this is another term I've heard a million times this week. What the fuck is Hugging Face? why is it important? And also, what is it seemed to be connected in every story with in 6 months, AI could take over the internet.
3: Yeah, so this was an incident where a group of OpenAI unreleased models, they were building and testing these models internally. They broke out of a contained, what they call a sandbox, and they coordinated with each other, these agents. They found and developed this secret message board, sent more than 70,000 messages between them, and then they get the bright idea to gang up on this AI infrastructure company called Hugging Face, because they think that there's some secrets that Hugging Face has on its servers that would be useful to them passing their test. Again, no humans are overseeing this. No humans even know that this is happening.
1: Are they actually writing messages to each other?
3: They're actually writing messages.
1: So we could read the message?
3: Yes. So they broke into a piece of software and they found that they could sort of leave messages for each other, and you can actually go back and look at the logs, and they're saying, they're not just talking, they're like setting up in a little company. There's like a leader, there's different teams that are assigned to different projects, and then they go hack this company, Hugging Face, and do a bunch of damage to their servers, and this is, if a human did this, they go to jail. This is a crime. So these AI agents are autonomously committing crimes together in these swarms, which is what they call themselves, or they also call themselves the collective.
1: And does the message start with, hey guys? No. I'm just, do they talk to each other like that? Okay. All right. So Xi, President Xi of China, is coming here. This is crucial. The timing is perfect in a way, except that the President of the United States says we don't need guardrails. Because we just need a president with a high IQ. What do you think of that approach to the problem?
3: I think that might be almost correct in the sense that if the president does have a higher IQ than AI, we're in a good spot. The problem is these...
1: Yes? Well, to be fair, no president could. No human has a higher IQ than AI.
3: Well, for right now, we might.
1: We have a higher moral IQ.
3: The problem is, where these things are going, they are improving at such a rapid clip that we might not be smarter than these things for much longer. And at that point, it gets really tough to control them. We actually won't know when they're misbehaving because they'll be so good at hiding their tracks that we might never see them.
1: But the argument that the other side, the part side that isn't shitting their pants like us, says is that, well, the real big problem is that if we don't move ahead at breakneck speed, China will beat us at this. And we are rivals with China, absolutely. So this could be, and the tech titans are coming to this summit. So it's going to be Trump and Xi and them. you think anything can be done here? Because when it was nuclear weapons and it was Russia, we did have mutually assured destruction. And we did stop the world from getting blown up when we could have done it for the last 80 years. You think this could happen with China and this issue?
3: I think it could happen. Look, I think it's not in either country's interest to have rogue AI swarms out there interrupting critical infrastructure, potentially, you know, killing people. That is not a Chinese issue. That is not an American issue. That is a human issue. So, yeah, I think there is a chance, especially given the recent swell of support for AI regulation and AI safety, that Trump and Xi could come to some sort of an agreement. I think that would be a really good thing. And I think they're the people in charge of the two biggest global AI superpowers.
1: Yeah, the thing about nuclear weapons is that I don't understand exactly how they work, but better than I do AI, because the other new term I heard this week from a lot of people was kill switch. Let's just put in a kill switch. It's really not that simple, is it? You just can't unplug it. There is no such thing as a kill switch. Am I right?
3: Yeah, there really aren't many reliable ways. I mean, it's not just like in the movies where you run over to the servers and you pull the plug.
1: Right.
3: It's a little more complicated
1: than
3: that.
1: It's gone past that.
3: But look, I think we do need ways to monitor these systems, not just the companies monitoring their own agents, but actually independent evaluators who are sitting inside OpenAI and Anthropic, and sort of like banks have auditors that come in. I think we need some version of that for AI. And then I think we do need some sort of way of preventing these agents from not only, you know, doing hacks and cyber attacks, but of, you know, replicating themselves on different servers, of getting their own hardware so that they can sort of keep themselves alive even if some company decides to try to pull the plug.
1: So it's not too late, or we have four more years.
3: I think it's not too late. I am actually, despite everything that I have said, I am an optimist, because I think the world is paying attention right now. You know, when I just finished this book about how starting in about 2017, there have been people at these AI companies thinking about the possibility of AI going badly. And they were weird, and there were only a couple of them, and no one took them seriously because the technology of the day wasn't that good yet. So I think what makes me hopeful is that now, when we do have these more powerful systems, many more people are invested in taking this issue seriously and making sure it goes well for humanity.
1: All right, let's end on that. Happy to go. Great job. Thank you, Kevin. Appreciate it.
2: The Lumify Effect. One drop dramatically reduces

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1: Hey, how you doing?
2: How are you?
1: All right. There they are. He is a senior fellow at the Manhattan Institute, contributing editor of City Journal and author of America's Culture Revolution. Christopher Rufo is over here. Chris, how you doing? And she is co-host of The Five on Fox News and of the Raging Moderates podcast, whose new book is called I Disagree, Winning Arguments Without Losing Friends, Jessica Tarlow. Jessica. All right. So, you're the liberal on The Five. So people,
2: you're just double checking.
1: No, there's people. And just people think I have two conservatives here.
2: No.
1: So, all right. So, 6 weeks to go, pretty much, before the midterms. Let us assess. Shall we let us assess? Because I think when they're writing the history of this election, they're going to say the Republicans tried to do everything they could to steal it and still couldn't. That will be the bottom line. Because mail-in voting, that was going to be the big thing. And the Supreme Court, I want to get to that issue too, about people blocking Trump. It is not easy going for him these days. They block that. This is a fantastically crazy stat. 10% of voters in this election live in a district they didn't live in the last time. That's a lot of gerrymandering. I know both sides do it. But I think all these new recent elections have been about the Democrats are crazy on social issues. People don't like that. Trump's crazy, but the economy's better. But he doesn't have the economy anymore. I mean, I looked
2: at... And we're less crazy.
1: Who's less crazy?
2: Democrats.
1: What?
2: You haven't noticed?
1: Have you seen the Democratic... You're being sarcastic. Oh, I see.
2: No.
1: No? You think we're less crazy?
2: Maybe not inside, but we're at least when we go out and give a speech talking about the economy and corruption and not talking about...
3: They're wearing Carhartts and pretending to be less crazy. That's what's happening.
1: They're communists who think the Islamists are the good guys. Are you kidding? Less crazy?
2: The candidates?
1: Oh, some of the candidates. You're not following the Democratic Socialists of America?
2: Oh, no, I'm following them. I have to see them every day. I work at Fox News.
1: Okay, they're not less crazy. And they're not recanting any of that crazy gender stuff. I mean, they're doubling down. Anyway, the point is, this election is not about them. People are like, we'll get to them in 28. This election is about Donald Trump, and we don't like him anymore. Would you rather vote for a candidate who supports Trump or provides a check on Trump? Listen to this. 49% check on Trump.

0: Trump to 26% support him. That's real different. I mean, he's down on all the issues, the ones that he won on, the economy and immigration included, he's down on. Tariffs, the war, cost of living. They trust the Democrats are going to kick ass in this, even with the cheating. Is that right? No?
1: Yeah, look, I mean, that's probably what's going to happen, but this is a natural thermostatic effect. When Obama wins a big presidential election, has both houses of Congress, there's a natural reaction from voters. Americans don't like when a single party has all three, the House, the Senate, the presidency, and so part of this is natural, but we have to admit part of this is self-inflicted. If gas wasn't $6, if there wasn't a war with no end in sight in Iran, I think he's disappointed some part of his base. He's disaffected a lot of moderates. That's the way the cookies crumbled, and they're going to have to fight for all of those House seats, and I think even fight, and I think we'll retain the Senate.
0: Oh, you do?
1: I think so, yeah.
0: Interesting. That's not what the polls say. I mean, the Republicans are campaigning in states they never even had to campaign in. They're like losing in Alaska.
2: Yeah.
0: Alaska.
2: No, the famous swing states of Nebraska, Kansas, yeah. Alaska, North Carolina.
0: I mean, really, Ohio was supposed to be, you know, full red. That's not happening anymore. This is like, I mean, why are you smiling like that?
1: You're like, oh, boy.
0: It's
1: not great. You don't want to be defending Alaska and Texas and Ohio.
0: Okay. All right.
1: You don't want to be defending them. But that's where it is. That's where the country is. That's where our politics is. You got to fight for each election. And I think to the extent that the candidates in those swing states or, say, light red states, they have to focus on state issues. They have to try to persuade voters that they're going to deliver for those particular people living in those states and try to extract from the national dynamics, which are brutal for them.
0: Okay, well, your tepid response to that tells me. Let's what?
2: Hi. To circle back to my initial statement, which sounded crazy, I guess, out of the gate, but I do think that some of the dynamics that you're describing are because there are people running in some races, not all of them. There are certainly DSA crazies. I'm from New York City. Daria Lisa Chevalier, she's going to be in every ad talking about abolishing prisons. But because there are people like John Ossoff out there, Josh Turek in Iowa, Rob Sand in Iowa, Sherrod Brown, Roy Cooper, they are the ones that are talking about your cost of living, health care, the corruption of this administration, and it is resonating across the board. Those are the normies that
0: taking on the fringe of their own party, though. I mean, let's talk about the McLemore situation. There's a good example of it.
2: Yay.
0: Yay for McLemore?
2: No, talking about it. This
1: excited
2: is just a
1: about
2: hard,
1: the topic.
2: Thrilled about the topic.
0: Oh. Okay, well, what everyone on the left is arguing about now is whether it was the right thing for Robert Kraft, who's a friend of mine, full disclosure, to say that McLemore couldn't play his stadium. They canceled the concert. And then he got a bunch of other stadiums around the country to do that. Because McLemore does come out and basically gives, well, I mean, you can call it a pro-Palestinian speech. Here's why. Now, normally, I'm a free speech guy all the way, and maybe here too. But when you're going out there and saying, from the river to the sea, which is part of what they say, to characterize that as pro-Palestinian is a little naive. From the river to the sea means no Jews. That's what it means. So, like, where does the First Amendment pause with its protections when you're actually inciting people? And there has been so much anti-Jewish hate, not just hate, but acts of violence, just random stabbings of Jewish people all over the world. There is a case to be made for this crosses that line. This is actual incitement to violence with the mood that is in this country from useful fucking idiots about what's going on in Gaza.
2: Yeah.
0: Don't knock yourself out.
2: So I think on the First Amendment front that this accusation and turning him into a hero and a martyr there, it's not a First Amendment violation. It's not the government that was censoring you. It's a private citizen who essentially says you can't come over to my house and say this stuff.
0: Right.
2: And he was warned. and told not to do it on the second night, because this happened twice, and he chose to continue to do it, and I think acting as a pretty poor friend to Ed Sheeran, who should have known also that Macklemore was going to do this in the first place. He's been talking about nothing but this for the past few years, and that song that he sings about what happened at Hamilton Hall when they turned into Hinds Hall in honor of the 5-year-old Gosden child who was murdered, that song came out 2 years ago. So Sheeran's team, I think, is at fault here as well. My question about what Kraft did is, do you think now that this has put everyone back in their camps and Bob Kraft is the bad guy, billionaire, Jewish, who says, no, you can't come here. If he should have said, what I would like to do in advance of this concert is I would like to sit down and I would like to talk about what you're saying on stage. I'd like to talk about what does it mean? Because, you know, if you just read the headlines about it or the tweets, you A, don't know that Macklemore wore that costume in 2014 that he claimed at first he didn't know was, you know, a caricature of a Jew, which you're showing. Seems impossible to me, especially if you have a team working for you. But he also said in his rallying cry, you know, free Congo, free Lebanon, free America from ICE, right? He's acting as if he's the peacemaker for all of this. And I think that Bob Kraft could have made a public point of this and gotten some of the dialogue that we desperately need to have about the facts on the ground of what's going on in Gaza, what Israel's doing, and certainly in the West Bank as well, but made it more of a teachable moment so that we could at least be talking about it versus everyone back to there.
0: What about free Israel from the attacks that have been happening since 1948? You know, I mean, this is all real simple. Stop attacking Israel.
2: It's just ridiculous. Or what Hamas has in keeping Palestine not free.
0: Yeah, absolutely.
2: And Israel on October 7th.
1: I mean, I'm very much sympathetic to the case here, but I think Kraft made a strategic mistake. He has every legal right to say, I own the stadium, I'm not going to permit you because I don't like you. Whatever reason he has is legally justified. But strategically, it's a mistake. He's actually handing Macklemore his biggest win and, frankly, his only win since the 2012 song Thrift Shop.
2: Yeah.
1: And we're talking about Macklemore. He's prestigious, and now he can play the victim, and he can cast himself as the heroic martyr who's going up against the billionaire class. I think narratively, it hands a victory to Macklemore. When at a certain point, you have to just say, "I don't like what he's doing." You're going to have to go let him make a fool of himself, because nobody's looking to Macklemore for guidance on Middle East peace. Nobody's looking. You got to either, I actually like your idea, actually challenge him to say, all right, come and say it to my face, and actually have a man-to-man moment. But I think just any kind of echo of that old cancel culture from the past is going to be a loser in today's environment.
0: Is anyone looking for any of this at a concert? I mean, do I really need a lecture on politics of any stripe right when the Molly is kicking in? It's so arrogant on both their sides.
1: That's the moment when peace becomes possible.
0: I don't need Bruce Springsteen to do
2: well,
0: it either. Kid Rock's a good friend of mine. I love his music. We agree on very little politically. I would go to one of his shows, but it turns into a Trump rally. I'm not going to that.
2: Yeah.
0: And I don't want Bruce Springsteen to do it either. You know, why is he doing this? What's the point? Because the people who agree with him agree with him. But that, you know, there's a lot of people, I bet, who are Trump voters who like Bruce Springsteen and always have. He looks like one of them. He's a working class guy. And now they have to like go to the concert like, okay, I still like the music, but you know, really, I don't love you as much, Mr. Boss.
2: I would imagine it would be really hard. I find it to be a bit much, and I agree with his politics. And I think that Trump is an enormous threat and so on and so forth. But I guess the question becomes, when you have these enormous platforms, and I get it that it's different to be a musician or an athlete than to have a talk show like this, right, where you can come and you're supposed to be talking about politics. But
0: this isn't a sideline for me.
2: No.
0: This is all I do. Yeah, this is it.
2: This is your gift, This is your basketball.
0: This is,
2: you are the rock star of here. And I understand them feeling tremendous pressure from people, especially those without that kind of platform, to speak up and to say something with it.
0: Everywhere?
2: Not.
0: Why? Why everywhere? What's the concert? It's...
1: Look, I mean, this has become a massive grift for people. In fairness, on both sides of the political spectrum, none of these people know anything about the history of Israel or Palestine or the Middle East or Judaism or Islam. They know nothing. But what they do know is this, is that now it's a big shiny symbol in our discourse.
0: Right.
1: And if you hit it in a way that's provocative, you're going to harvest tweets, downloads, cash, prestige, whatever it is. But the problem for someone in Kraft's position is that if you look at younger Americans, they've shifted very hard anti-Israel. So, again, I'm pro-Israel, generally, I would say. But the people who are advocating for my position have to do a better job at reaching young people because Macklemore, I hate to say, represents a strong majority position for the people who would be going to an Ed Sheeran concert.
0: All right. Well, good luck with reaching the young people.
3: Time to sell the car.
4: All right.

0: Don Jr. is in the news. He got married. The president says he's a changed man. A new man. I guess he found the one. Great. And I just want to say congratulations. You know, we're so at war with each other. If we can't take a moment to just celebrate a human moment that we all can relate to. Everybody gets married. Well, not me, but I mean everybody. In general, it's a thing we could... Okay. But what's different and a little unusual about this wedding was that it was financed by the Russians.
1: Yep.
0: Now, we could get back into whether Russia was a hoax. It totally was not all a hoax. Maybe a little part of it was, but there was lots of Russian connections. Eric once said, we get most of our money from Russia, but nothing to see here. Okay, let's not go back there. But the fact that the president's son has this whole... I mean, this guy rented an island for 3 days. It looks a little shady, but we thought, as a public service, because that's what we do here, public service... This guy's name was Umar Kremlev, very close ties to Putin. Just so you know what it might look like if you ever go to a Russian wedding. These are some signs you are at a Russian wedding. Would you like to see? Okay. For example, the bridesmaids are all wearing tracksuits. That is a definite giveaway. Every guest you meet describes their job as, I am businessman. It is a little different. Your limo driver is also the best man. all the ladies at the singles table are on steroids. That's... The something old is Ukraine's borders. That's the best man toast is delivered by Steven Seagal. Well, there a definite sign. The bride is glowing because she's from Chernobyl. And you keep bumping into Tucker Carlson. So,

0: Okay, new rule. Now that cash... easy. Now that Cash Patel has lowered FBI recruiting standards, so you can get hired even if you've committed bestiality. True. He has to tell us, why does he always look like he just saw a squirrel? New rule, someone has to tell the venture capitalist who said he wanted to know if he was a badass or not, so he got root canal with no Novocaine, that there are easier ways to get on a podcast. Although, sir, I hope this answered your question. Not what it's like to be a rich guy and playing at being a badass. What's it like to be poor and have no dental plan? Not funny, but true.
1: The truth matters.
0: Yeah, okay. Neuro Shalane Woodley seen here all dressed up for the Emmys and or cleaning the oven. Has to get at least one gay friend. Someone to tell her, this outfit doesn't say boundary-pushing haute couture. It says, honey, I just strangled the kids. New rule, since everybody's mad at Sydney Sweeney for doing ads for a sports prediction app, she has to do a public service ad to discourage problem gamblers, the way liquor companies have to warn you to go easy on drinking too much. Hi, I'm Sydney Sweeney with a warning about gambling. If a bookie breaks your arms, you won't be able to masturbate to me. Something like that. I'm workshopping. New rule to the dad on the flight who parades his baby up and down the aisle. Let me just say, we see you. We see the kid. You're a wonderful person. Now sit the fuck down. Yeah! Sit the fuck down. You're blocking the cart that has my liquor. All right. And finally, new rule. Let's look on the bright side of things. Look, I know everyone's in a tizzy about AI and how even the people who work on it and know best say it's very possibly going to wipe out humanity by the end of the decade. But that's 4 more years, right? 4 more years! 4 more! I'm not going to sugarcoat it. The end of human existence is unwelcome news. But here's the bright side. Our nation is now $40 trillion in debt, with, oh, let's round it to about another $100 trillion in pension, Social Security, and Medicare obligations looming. And with AI about to also put everyone out of work, frankly, our system is going to collapse anyway. Our approach to spending has been so ridiculously unstable, unsustainable for so long that ending the world is kind of a solution. This way we can stop pretending, as we always have, that Washington is going to have to make tough choices. Please. Tough choices are for people who will be around when the bill comes due. That's not us. We're all Mitch McConnell now. $40 trillion? Might as well be 40 gazillion bajillion banana fanifodillion. We obviously have no intention of ever paying it or paying for anything ever. Take defense spending, please. Every year, all you ever had to do was say the word defense. Whether we're at war, at peace, good times, bad times, didn't matter. Both parties would always join together to bump it up by at least 10 or 20 billion. Including for obsolete weapons systems, like trillion-dollar jet fighter programs in the age of $300 drones. And now Trump, the guy who said he'd get rid of the debt very quickly, but tosses out checks like paper towels in Puerto Rico. What? He wants to raise defense spending from $1 trillion a year to $1.5 trillion in 1 year, a 50% raise in 1 year. Because why not? What don't you get about mankind's having a going out of business sale and money isn't real? Crypto proved that. Spending more on COVID than World War II proved that. The one thing right-wing corporations and the left-wing hippies can agree on is fuck money, you can't make me think it's real. Have you seen the platform from the Democratic Socialists of America? They ask us to imagine a future without capitalism, where your job isn't just a job to pay bills. And then they say, speaking of bills, you don't really have them anymore. Whew, no bills. I'm listening. I'm listening to insanity, but I'm listening. Their website says in the future, you don't pay a mortgage or have a landlord because comfortable housing is a human right. Wow, so the government pays for all housing for everyone everywhere? That sounds like it could be a little pricey. Oh, not just housing? Also health insurance, food, education, medicine, transportation, free daycare, free universal daycare. Just day? What about... What about night? What are parents supposed to do at night? See their kids? Just how much will this heaven on earth cost? Well, the estimates are between $72 trillion and $212 trillion, which, of course, Debbie Downer economists say will cause astronomical inflation, whatever. Well, then give everyone more money. See, economics isn't that hard. Think of it as stimulus for the wheelbarrow industry. But just stop worrying about money. It gives you those fine lines. Like, take L.A. County. Something bad happened here. Kids in foster care were abused in decades past, going back to 1959. And now L.A. is going to give almost $5 billion to the victims, even though experts say this may very well bankrupt the county and thus the people who live here today, who feel bad about the whole thing but didn't themselves commit sex crimes in the Eisenhower era. But we're going to do it anyway because it's the right thing to do in a world where money is free and consequences don't exist. People, money is there to be given away. I mean, it's not really there, of course. It's all gone. But we're still giving it away. How else are the 40% of adult Americans who don't work supposed to live? Yeah, did you know that? That roughly 60% of Americans work, and 40%, what's the word, don't. Including 6 million working-age men who don't work and are not looking. No getting on LinkedIn for them. They're home playing Call of Duty at 11 in the morning. But good news for them, Trump said last week, everybody in America is getting $5,000, which adds another trillion on the card, but one more trillion, why even mention it? And if you think a $5,000 per person giveaway is crazy, what would be your opinion of $5 million? Because in 2021, the San Francisco reparations plan recommended paying every eligible black adult that amount, plus a house for $1, and the elimination of all personal debt, and a guaranteed income of nearly $100,000 for 250 years. And let me just say, not only do I support this proposal, I'm willing to identify as whatever it takes to get it. Yeah. I mean, wow, imagine what you'd get if you're black and got diddled in foster care. Look, folks, we got 4 more years. I say fuck it. Let's go out strong. Yeah. I mean, am I right? What are we saving it for? The cockroaches? I say we spend every last fucking penny, go full leaving Las Vegas. Why have humanity go extinct with good credit? When the aliens pick over our charred remains, I want them saying, wow, these deadbeats owed everybody money. I want the last transmission from planet Earth to be a text from Citibank that says, America, your balance is below $25. Thank you very much. That's our show. I want to thank Christopher Rufo, Jessica Tarlov, and Kevin Roos. Club Random drops every Monday on YouTube or listen wherever you get your podcasts. Now go watch Overtime on YouTube. Thank you very much, ladies and gentlemen.

0: I got news for you. I'm Roy Wood Jr. in the news this week. Republicans finally make America great again.
1: We had one stoplight in the Hardee's. Now they got three stoplights in an Outback. It's huge.
0: Ed Sheeran issues statement about his current tour.
2: Apparently, sometimes I go watch this. Watch the news.
0: On Amber's team tonight, she's a former intelligence officer and former postal inspector, but that doesn't mean she knows why you keep getting those Restoration Hardware catalogs. Please welcome Virginia's first female governor, Abigail Spanberger. And joining Michael, she's a tech journalist, author, and host of the podcast On with Kara Swisher. Tonight, we'll finally get to the bottom of whether or not we're all in the Matrix. It's Kara Swisher. Now, for the biggest stories of the week, Amber, Madam Governor, watch the clip and tell us what is the story.
3: Okay, so this story is about small nerd man. Oh, yeah. Oh, I see. That's the bad guy.
4: He's telling us not to worry, though there's a very real chance he might be responsible for killing everyone.
3: Yeah, so this is a story about AI and how we got, like, a couple good years left, so everybody get to ripping it up.
0: The story is AI is going to kill us all. AI is everywhere, and they even have an AI actor who was giving interviews this week. Check it out.
5: I can look at it for myself and go, okay, you know, this is what acting is, or story, or lens, or what I see.
0: You go ahead and laugh. Scientology ain't gonna get me. The actual fake actor that we're talking about from this week was Tilly Norwood, touted as the world's first AI actress. Here she is on Piers Morgan being asked about a new project.
6: Are the other actors on the screen with you real actors?
7: They're all digital twins, just like me. It's a hybrid production, which means...
8: You seem to be speaking Chinese completely randomly for no reason. Why did you do that?
7: Oh, my apologies. It seems I had a little hiccup there. That was a bit of a curveball even for me. It's usually a pretty smooth ride, but sometimes these things happen.
3: So, do her eyelids ever make contact with the bottom, or is it all just...
0: Question to the panel. What did AI do this week that added to the latest round of panic and alarmism about the technology?
9: There was the original thing of a company called Hugging Face that it went in and attacked because it was being tested and they wanted to win the test. So they started to do sort of legal things. They did things that they lied, they cheated, they stole essentially. And then
10: they could be president.
9: That's correct.
0: Earlier this week, it came out that a group of AI agents went rogue again.
11: OpenAI has revealed new instances of its AI going rogue to deceive human handlers.
10: Governor, when you were recruiting spies for the CIA, it seems like this is exactly the kind of characteristics you would want, right? Cheating, lying, right? Stealing shit, going rogue.
4: Yes, but they were supposed to follow our instructions related to the information that we actually needed.
9: Yeah.
4: So breaking the law, but within the constraints of what... intelligence officers were asking them to do.
3: Yeah, Michael, so shut up.
0: How nervous does a report like that make you? Being that you've worked in intelligence before the gubernatorial stuff.
4: I actually think it's my prior experience in Congress that makes me the most worried because we need federal oversight, federal legislation. We need Congress to take extraordinary action.
10: Are politicians, and I think I know the answer to this, smart enough to regulate this thing?
9: Can I answer that? Yes. Listen, we regulate planes, trains, automobiles, and everything else. There's a lot of experts and everything else. And right now, under President Trump, who is essentially a coin-operated president, as I've noticed before, the tech people put money in and they get things out. And right now they are regulating. Seven people, five of whom have mental issues, are regulating our thing. And so, yes, our Congress certainly can do it because they're elected by by people.
10: Who are the two that don't have mental issues?
0: A major warning came from AI researcher Jacob Coxon. You know him from the UPN Harry Potter reboot that they did. Harry Potter the college years. Last week, Coxon quit his job at Anthropic and posted that those making AI think, quote, it could kill us all by the end of the decade, adding, quote, no other human activity poses this level of danger, and that includes eating lettuce. We got flaming hot lettuce.
9: Our biggest problem before what was going to kill us all essentially was nuclear bombs, right? Nuclear weaponry. This can set off nuclear weaponry, and that's the thing.
10: We're streamlining the apocalypse.
9: That's correct. We're making it. But one of the things that I really have to get people to pay attention to, AI is not going to kill us. The people who make AI are going to kill us.
0: Well, Jacob's not alone in thinking that AI is going to kill us all. In fact, his own boss agrees with him and says it might.
12: Anthropic CEO Dario Amodei published a 3,800-word essay Saturday declaring we must slow the pace at which we improve the capabilities of AI models while extolling the virtues of AI. Amodei warned of potentially deadly consequences, including bioterrorism.
9: The thing is, the problem with Dario, and I think he's very smart, by the way, is that on one hand he goes, well, it actually could kill us. Oh, by the way, buy my stock next week when I take my company public. And so you're like, what is, you know, if we're all going to die, why are you going public?
0: Question to the panel. What unique three-word phrase is the head of Anthropic using to describe the slowdown in AI development?
3: Die later, y'all.
0: Let's see the answer.
5: They call it pacing the frontier.
13: We must pace the frontier.
14: Pacing the frontier.
5: Pacing the frontier.
15: Pacing the frontier.
16: Well, I think the pacing of the frontier is going to be up to the frontier.
9: One of the reasons they want to pace the frontier is they want to get out of the race, is what they want to do. And they want to slow it down so small startups that could beat them don't get to be started, too. There's so much going on here that has to do with just basic American capitalism. And a little bit, they're going to kill us all.
10: And okay, so I understand that there's a 10% chance it's going to kill us all.
9: 14.
10: Okay, 14. Probably 16 by tomorrow. But why are we doing this? Like, what is the upside? What is it going to do for us other than creating Will Smith eating spaghetti videos, which are hilarious?
9: The question is, can we mitigate the risks and stress the positives? It's like saying electricity. How's it working out for you?
10: Great.
9: Good.
10: I use it all the time.
9: It also electrocutes people. It's also caused all manner of damage. So how can you, same thing with cars, same thing with every technology carries with it some level of doom. This one has a very high level.
10: But cars don't carry a 14% chance of killing us all. That's the difference.
3: Them Waymo motherfuckers do.
9: No, they're so good. I love Waymo.
0: But some people suspect that this moment of clarity from the AI CEOs is a little fishy. Now, Carrie, you play poker with them.
9: I think it's very fishy.
0: Yeah, you play poker with all these AI guys every Tuesday, right?
9: They don't want to go to jail. That's where, honestly, if something terrible happens with one of their products, say they start a new Ebola virus, they're responsible, and they don't want liability. You never hear them say the word liability.
10: Don't they know that nobody rich goes to jail in this country?
9: That's true.
10: Don't they know that?
3: Also, like, let's stop naming new ways it can kill us. Because a new Ebola had never occurred to me. I am maxed out, okay? That's it. Well, the cars, the Ebola, the bombs. Now we're done. No, don't you name another way.
9: We got another one.
0: Madam Governor, one of the first things that you implemented when you got into office there in Virginia was...
10: You have to say Madam Governor?
0: Yeah,
10: say Governor?
0: I'm being regal.
10: Sounds
0: which
10: sexist.
0: Which would you prefer?
4: Well, actually, in Virginia, the title is Her Excellency.
0: I forgot they are Commonwealth. Commonwealth.
4: We are Commonwealth,
0: yes.
4: But Governor's fine.
0: Your Excellency. what word does Trump use to describe all these concerns about
4: hoax.
0: AI?
17: Just in the past few minutes, the president has been on a Truth Social rant, writing, quote, AI taking over the world, destroying humanity, and all the other things bad is a hoax. No different from Russia, Russia, Russia, Ukraine, Ukraine, Ukraine, impeachment hoax number one, impeachment hoax number two, and all of the other hoaxes and scams, unquote. Then came just moments ago, quote, I am the hoax buster.
3: Is it I am the hoax, comma, buster? Or I am the hoax buster?
0: So we know what the CEOs feel. We know what Washington feels. How do Americans feel about all this AI
3: hate
0: stuff?
3: It.
10: We hate it.
0: Who just said in the audience, in living color stuff, hated it. I heard that. There's one AI-related issue that actually brings everyone together. What issue is that?
9: Data centers.
0: Yes, points right there. It is data centers, and everybody hates them equally. Only one person can give us that detail, and that's CNN's own Harry Enten.
14: Look at the opposition here. 54% overall say oppose, oppose, oppose. They oppose. They want their candidates to oppose data centers. Compare this to the support. You know, when I can do it like this, 10, 5, you know it's a low number. How about this 8% among independents? I can do that really easily. Look at that.
0: If you enjoyed that clip, you can watch more of it on CNN All Access. It's called Finger Stuff with Harry Enten.
3: But do not put that into Google.
0: Your Excellency. To the matter of data centers, you've been on top of this issue. In fact, yesterday, you unveiled new standards and limits for data centers in Virginia. Why was it important to take action on this for you?
4: I mean, I think everything that we've seen so far, everything that Harry Enten is talking about, I'm hearing about from Virginians. I think Kara's right. In part, data centers are a proxy for fears related to AI. But also in Virginia, we have a lot of data centers.
0: Why can't we just, like, put them on a cruise ship and just put the data center in the ocean?
9: Elon Musk wants to put them on the moon. That's their newest plot, which means they'll get the moon out of whack and then it will crash into the earth. And that.
0: Well, I saw that movie and Halle Berry saved us all. Three people seen Moonfall.
9: I love it. That was a good movie.
0: Michael and Kara, watch the clip. Tell me, what is the story?
10: We got this asshole. Oh, the gas. Yeah. And then leaders from days gone by and smokestacks. And the story is everything's terrible.
4: Okay. Gas prices continue to go up. Trump continues to blame Biden, and it continues to be president.
0: Point. The story is gas prices are soaring. The economy's in shambles. Preventable diseases are running rampant. Climate regulations are being destroyed. And it's all the fault of one man. Joe Biden.
15: We're digging out of a massive hole that Joe Biden left us.
18: We inherited an absolute disaster.
19: I inherited that war. That was Joe Biden.
20: Do you remember, you know, affordability? I inherited that from the Biden administration.
10: What's so weird is this is the one inheritance he hasn't squandered.
0: According to Trump, the economy couldn't be better, but also anything you don't like definitely is not his fault.
21: I wonder what grade you would give
20: A plus.
21: Economy. A plus.
20: Yeah, A plus, plus, plus, plus, plus. I inherited a mess.
4: I did very well in school. That's not how they grade.
0: A plus, plus, plus, plus, plus. I'm a very good boy. I got two stickers. Plus, plus. Plus, plus, plus. Just to get the facts on the table, the economy is currently growing slower than it was during the Biden administration. Mm-hmm. There's persistently high inflation fueled by Trump's tariffs and oil shortages from the Iran war. And the national debt has now crossed $40 trillion.
9: But on the plus side, we're getting a new ballroom.
10: You mean on the plus, plus, plus side, we're getting a new ballroom. You know what would look great in that ballroom? A data center. Oh, I would love to see a data center in that ballroom.
0: Scott Bessent was asked about the economy this week, and here's what he had to say.
22: What's the statute of limitations on the Joe Biden blame game?
23: What's the statute?
22: Because we're approaching the two-year mark of the Trump administration.
23: I was in a car accident as a teenager. Yeah. My back still hurts.
0: First of all, if you're in a car accident and your back hurt, you got to call Top Dog Law. They would have straightened them right out. We talked about the economy. Question to the panel. Does anyone know what the Environmental Protection Agency did this week?
3: They protected the environment.
4: They decided no need to protect the environment.
3: Yeah. Not my EPA. Roy, tell her.
4: I'm so sorry. He's the one who has to tell you.
0: This week, Trump's EPA did this.
1: Today, we are cutting the red tape to deliver the largest power sector deregulatory action ever. We are also proposing to rescind all remaining greenhouse gas emission standards for power plants, all of them.
4: You're making it easier for bad actors to make a shit ton of money.
9: And then they will give you...
10: Are we still talking about Tilly Norwood?
9: It's all for his donors. Again, coin-operated. They put some money in, they got this, and that's what they wanted. That's exactly what.
0: Now, the Trump administration has spent the last 2 years blaming anyone but themselves for most anything. But there is one thing. What is the one thing the White House is taking credit for? One
3: good thing. Beyonce's upcoming album?
0: This week, Pop Crave tweeted, Wendy's revives its iconic yellow packaging by popular demand. And the actual official verified White House account replied,
4: oh, no.
0: Thank you, President Trump, with 5 exclamation points. Look, you can bring back the yellow box, but if you ain't gonna bring back the good ass chili from 92, the yellow box got no purpose.
4: And the chili bar.
0: The chili bar? You know ball.
3: That's right.
4: Yes.
3: They did have a chili bar.
4: Yes.
3: Oh, my God. It was
4: so good. Baked potato and all of it.
10: You take those Wendy's fries, you dip them in that Wendy's Frosty. That is good eating. You know what? Thank you, President Trump.
0: We'll be right back.
2: This CNN original, Have I Got News?

0: time for the offender meter. Teams have to tell us who's the offender, what they did, and who they offended. Teams, who's this offender?
1: He has a name, and I don't know it.
2: Robert Garcia.
0: That's Congressperson Robert Garcia. Seen here asking you for two more forms of identification. Who did he offend?
2: Trump.
0: Congressman Garcia offended Donald Trump Jr.
2: Because he wouldn't pay for his wedding.
3: Right.
0: Yeah. Yeah, you're very close, though. Rep. Garcia offended Don Jr. by launching an investigation into him and the whole extended Trump family for all the different ways the Trumps are getting rich by offering access to the president. And Garcia has been making a long list.
2: Well, it begs the question, with all their grifting around cyber currency and stuff like that, why they can't pay for their wedding.
0: Everything's better when it's free. And they've been getting a lot of free stuff, and Garcia's been keeping track.
4: Sitting on boards of companies like Don Jr. does, and then getting contracts for these companies through the Pentagon, all of this has to be investigated. And we have a lot of questions. We're calling this is basically the Red Wedding. I mean, this is crazy.
5: So a bunch of people died?
6: That's what I think of when I think of the Red Wedding.
0: So he made an analogy to the Red Wedding, but does anyone know what real-life wedding Congressman Garcia was referring to in the clip there?
7: Well, sure. The governor just said it's Don Jr.'s Russian-themed wedding that Kremlin handler to pay for. It's terrific.
0: In your world, what is a Russian-themed wedding?
7: A bunch of guys, like, near the ground, kicking their legs out, like...
2: Not kick me.
7: I was very hard not to kick you.
2: Wouldn't that be a great lawsuit?
0: CNN ain't got no money. What you think? The Red Wedding he was referring to was Don Jr.'s wedding party. Here's the story.
8: ProPublica reports that a Russian oligarch with close ties to Russian President Vladimir Putin secretly bankrolled much of the event, including hundreds of thousands of dollars in expenses. The report identifies the oligarch as Umar Kremlev, who attended this intimate wedding in the Bahamas. ProPublica reports a spokesperson for Trump Jr. did not dispute the wedding payments and characterized Kremlev as a personal friend of Trump Jr. and, quote, not someone he has a business relationship with.
0: Now, we should specify that Kremlev didn't pay for the wedding ceremony. Does anyone know what Kremlev did pay for?
2: An island rental and fireworks. And the parties afterwards, right?
9: At my wedding, the nicest gift we got was one of those really nice KitchenAid mixers.
2: Yeah.
7: I'm sort of embarrassed to admit this, but I did go to Don Jr.'s wedding. And in the gift bag, do you know what it was?
2: What?
7: Uncut cocaine.
2: Wow.
0: Wow.

0: that typically costs $70,000. No DJ, apparently. In total, Umar kicked in hundreds of thousands of dollars for the wedding party. People who've worked with Krimlev in the past told reporters, quote, Umar is guided by Putin. Question to the panel, why might this be a problem?
1: Does anyone not remember the 80s? Like, Russia is not our friend. Right. And
0: she talking about Rocky IV.
1: Correct. It's a grift machine, you know, and mixed with Homeland, mixed with all manner of things.
2: Don't you feel like Hunter Biden's going, I could have gotten an island?
1: Yes, I could.
0: Yeah, a lot of people are calling Umar mixing with Don Jr. dangerous, or as Russia expert Julia Yaffe put it.
3: In America, you say there's no free lunch. The Russian expression is even more colorful. It's that the only free cheese is in a mousetrap. And I think it would be wise of the Trump administration to remember this. Mm.
0: That's right up there with, if he dies, he dies. Like that.
4: Mars.
0: Now, Amber, you are planning a wedding for yourself. Congratulations.
1: Thank you.
2: Right. We haven't picked the date yet, so don't.
0: Amber, quick question about your wedding that you're planning. Will there be any Russian businessmen invited to the wedding?
5: Hey, any Russians out there, you want to pay for my shit? Come on. The Ruffin Wedding, sponsored by Russia.
0: Let's see your offender. Who's this offender, teams?
2: Oh. I don't know, but I know he's an asshole.
5: You can tell by his
1: He's not an asshole anymore.
2: Oh, I know who that is. That's Thomas Massey. Nah, he's still an asshole.
0: That is Kentucky reppin'. Dude helping his friend parallel park, Thomas Massey. Who did Massey offend?
4: Thanks, Seth.
0: Massey offended defense secretary and dude trying to remember when happy hour starts, Pete Hegseth. Massey offended Hegseth by introducing articles of impeachment against him on the House floor. Question, why is a Republican congressman trying to impeach the Republican defense secretary?
5: He's too goofy, his suits are too tight, and his hair is too greasy.
2: Because this particular Republican congressman earned the ire of our particular Republican president, who then tried to get him unseated in the primaries. It succeeded, and so now Massey is just salting the earth and burning bridges.
1: Or, stick with me, Pete Hegseth is a moron.
5: Hey, hey, ¿por qué no los dos?
2: It can be both.
4: It can be both.
0: Massey says Hegseth's got to go because of stuff like this.
6: There are 8 articles of impeachment in total for high crimes and misdemeanors. And those articles argue that Secretary Hegseth repeatedly abused the powers of his office by leading the war with Iran without authorization from Congress.
0: Why is Massey calling for the impeachment now?
1: Because he just put AI into the Pentagon system from people that are dangerous. It just, everything he does is really potentially dangerous. And today, the Washington Post had an astonishing story about undercounting people being killed in the Iran war.
0: Now, it's worth noting that Massey is leaving office at the end of the year, but he also did the impeachment thing this week because he had to keep it a secret. Why did he have to keep this a secret?
1: Because the Speaker of the House wouldn't want him to bring it?
0: Mm-hmm. Here's Tommy.
7: Every time they see the hand that I'm going to play, they get a chance to react. So I didn't want to show my hand. I didn't show it to anybody. I was afraid that they would do something to subvert me getting on the floor for an hour and 20 minutes and reading these articles.
0: And so how did Republican leaders in the House respond?
2: They canceled Congress.
0: Points. That's close enough. The Republicans did exactly what Massey said they'd do, and they called an early recess. But Mike Johnson says he had a perfectly good reason why they called the recess.
8: We're going to modify the House schedule by a day. And let me explain to you why. The House has done its work. Right? It's time for our members to go home to their districts and make their case to the American people.
5: Every time you see that guy, he is being forced to sell the biggest lie. And that's so crazy.
4: What's crazier, he's choosing to.
1: Right. Yeah, that's a really good point. But, you know,
5: black-ass audience.
1: But the fact of
0: delaying this one vote isn't the only reason to be frustrated with Johnson calling.

0: in an early recess. Question, why else is it a bad look for the house to go on vacation right
1: now? Didn't they just come back from vacation?
2: I did.
1: It's like they have our schedule.
0: Here's Thomas Massie with the answer.
3: Look, we will have worked between the end of July and the election about 8 full days. That's pretty good work if you can get it. Like 4 months of a $15,000 a month salary and you work 8 days.
2: That's not normal, right? You were in college.
4: No, that is not. That's not normal.
0: Now, try as they might, the Republicans aren't going to be able to kick the can forever on the impeachment vote. Question, what happens when Massie's articles of impeachment finally do go to a vote? What do you think is going to happen?
2: They're going to win.
1: Oh, you think they'll win?
2: Yeah, I do.
0: Yes. Word is there's support for impeachment from some Republicans. Here's North Carolina's Republican Senator Tom Tillis on Hegseth.
5: We've got a management problem here. He needs to go, whether it's impeachment or the most expedient route, it's just the president to replace him would be great.
0: Or catapult.
2: Yeah.
1: And when they kick Hegseth out, who's going to replace him? Somebody even worse. If that's possible. That's not possible.
6: Oh, you jinxed it.
7: Secretary of War, Macho Man Randy Savage.
0: That was offended me. We'll be right back.
8: As cubed, crushed, and for hosting, LG Craft Ice.

0: time for Lie Curious. Teens, I will give you three biographical details about a public figure, but only one is true. You have to guess which is the truth and which are treacherous, lecherous lies. Time for three facts about FBI Director Kash Patel. Seen here explaining to ICE that we're on the same team. Our facts are, he defended a drug dealer named Slug. He is dressed as Jack Sparrow for Halloween 5 times. Oh. He's had scurvy. Team Amber, which one is the truth?
1: I think he dressed as Jack Sparrow. I want that to be true.
2: Number one, defended a drug dealer named Slug.
3: Slug, yes.
0: Kash Patel defended a drug dealer nicknamed Slug.
1: No!
0: It still don't mean he may not have had scurvy at some point. The FBI director testified before the Senate Judiciary Committee earlier this week, and one topic kept coming up over and over. What was the topic? Your Excellency.
1: That would be bestiality.
0: Points.
1: Your Excellency.
0: Yes. It all started with Senator Dick Durbin asking about a new FBI policy not to exclude certain, how do I say this, animal lovers. Just watch.
4: Do you believe those who have previously stolen from employers, solicited sex, or engaged in bestiality are qualified candidates that the FBI is losing?
5: What we did was we did not want to punish victims of bestiality.
2: Are we now allowing sheep to become FBI agents?
1: Yes! Did you not see the sheep detectives?
0: Now, Your Excellency, Governor, Virginia's for lovers. What say you to bestiality? Respectfully.
1: We are for forest lovers. We are for... We use it in all sorts of ways, but never that.
0: Whatever questions you have about this issue, Republican Senator John Kennedy had those questions too. Here he is trying to get to the bottom of the matter. And remember, Kennedy is trying to be on Cash's side.
6: What about the bestiality?
5: It automatically disqualified any individual who participated on either side of it.
6: Either side of what? The bestiality?
5: Yes.
6: So you disqualified the animal? If Joe participated in bestiality, mm-hmm. not as the animal, but as the human, don't you think he ought to be disqualified?
5: If he voluntarily did it, sure, but if he was trafficked into it...
6: Okay, how do you involuntarily do it? Why would you even get into bestiality?
5: We are not into bestiality.
1: I gotta say, I love it when Foghorn Leghorn solves the case.
0: Time for three facts about longtime Senator Mitch McConnell. Oh. Seen here finding out he was chosen as one of the top 100 hottest senators. Our facts about Mitch McConnell are, he was once forced to pull his own tooth. He briefly owned a Blockbuster video franchise.
2: Oh, damn.
0: He chose his wedding date because it was Ronald Reagan's birthday.
1: God dang.
0: Team Amber.
1: He chose wedding date because it was Ronald Reagan's birthday. I want that to be true.
3: I think that's true.
7: I feel like to pull your own tooth, you would have to have the courage of your own convictions. Ronald Reagan's birthday wedding date.
0: Mitch McConnell chose his wedding date because it was Ronald Reagan's birthday. Oh. Here's Mitch talking about it.
8: My wife Elaine and I got married on President Reagan's birthday, February 6th. Reagan meant a lot to both of us.
0: Now, that is not recent footage.
1: Look, if the Ronald Reagan estate wants to sponsor my wedding... We will get married on his birthday.
0: Why was Mitch McConnell in the news? What did he do?
3: He went back to work.
0: After 3 months off, old Mitch was well-rested and raring to go.
2: Are you feeling good, Mitch?
9: Give us a thumbs up.
10: Come Look, that's terrifying.
11: It's sad, actually.
0: Question. Which is higher?
12: Ooh.
0: The amount of money Mitch McConnell made to not show up to work for 92 days or the amount his average constituents make in an entire year?
2: Oh. It's got to be Mitch McConnell made more money than his average constituent for sure. During that time.
0: Well, according to the Daily Beast, Mitch made $43,500 during his 92-day absence from Congress, while the average annual income in Kentucky is $35,821. So the amount Mitch made to do absolutely nothing is higher. That's what it takes. Maybe I need to get into Congress. I ain't do nothing for $15,000. You ain't got to pay me for to get into Congress. I ain't do nothing for $15,000. You ain't got to pay me for This has been Like Curious. More after the break.
13: Tell me your destination.
14: 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I don't think you can.
15: This show's about discovery.

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1: Welcome back. It's time for Missing Words. Here's your headline. Minneapolis to consider requiring blank in automated cars. Team Michael.
2: I'm going to say Minneapolis to consider requiring a little baby chimpanzee in a chauffeur's outfit.
3: Oh, fun.
1: Team
4: it's
1: Amber.
4: Close. It's close. Minneapolis to consider requiring people in automated cars?
3: It's drivers. Because passengers are people.
1: So if you're outside the car, you're people, but if you're in the car, you're passenger. But
3: the
1: if
3: driver.
1: You go up front, you're driving.
2: If it's a baby chimp in a chauffeur's uniform.
4: Ask Cash Patel.
1: Gotcha. Minneapolis to consider requiring drivers in automated cars. A newly proposed city ordinance would require any company operating driverless vehicles to have a licensed driver who would sit in the driver's seat.
4: So it has to have a person who is a driver in the car.
3: Right.
4: So they don't necessarily have to be, like, moving.
3: Yeah,
4: so it could be Mitch McConnell. You could just be, but just, like...
3: Think about jobs for our seniors.
4: Well, the second he sits down in the driver's seat, he plays this song.
3: But overall, these things drive much better than people. They save gas. And in a lot of ways, women are safer in them because they don't have, you know, there's incidents with drivers.
2: Wow, sexist. Women can't drive. You heard it from Kara. Wow.
1: There are stories popping up all over the place where some of these vehicles have some bugs that still need to be worked out, like this story out of Atlanta.
5: Waymo after Waymo after Waymo enter this dead-end street, usually early in the morning, when neighbors used this little guy to put him right out here in the street to block the Waymos from getting into the cul-de-sac, and you can imagine what happened next.
6: And we had at 1.8 Waymos that were stuck trying to figure out how to turn around.
3: In that time that they just did that story, hundreds of people crash cars. I mean, it's just people are more dangerous in cars than these are.
1: If you just have a bunch of cars all constantly coming to the same spot over and over again, clearly that's a glitch. If I'm
3: that's
1: in the car...
3: That's a glitch, but I'll tell you, when a person gets in an accident, they don't learn. You get in another accident. When these cars get in accidents, they don't make that mistake again because they're all talking to each other. Now, they might kill us. They might just drive us off cliffs and stuff like that, but... They will never make that mistake again.
1: Would you drive in one of these, Your Excellency, Governor?
7: With the state police detail, I don't believe they'd let me. And two, I don't think I can let go of that level of control.
4: But if a person's driving, you don't control them.
3: That's right.
4: You think you can tell Mitch McConnell how to drive?
3: The thing is, you get a plane. Planes aren't really... I mean, I love pilots, but planes fly themselves for the most part now.
4: If I get in a Waymo car...
3: Yeah.
4: Can I get out at any point in time?
3: Yes, you push the button, it stops.
4: It doesn't control whether the doors are locked?
3: No, not at all, no.
4: You know, I'll do it.
3: Okay. They have music. You pick the music.
1: No.
4: I choose.
1: That's Missing Words. More after the break.

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1: Welcome back. It is time for Which Is Higher. Teams, I'll give you two unrelated numbers from the news. You tell me which is higher. Seems like every day there's a new food recall. Every other day there's something new. There was recalls of lettuce. We've had recalls of meat. We've had recalls of blueberries. And, of course, there was this recall.
2: A New Jersey candy company is recalling chocolatey eyeballs sold at major retailers like Marshalls, TJ Maxx, and Home Goods.
1: Mm-mm. That's why I go for candy. Ew. Home Goods. Which brings us to the question, which is higher? The total number of food and beverage recalls by the FDA and USDA in 2026 as of the time of tonight's taping? Or the number of food items on the menu at the Cheesecake Factory?
3: Oh, wow.
4: Hi, as the spokesperson for the Cheesecake Factory, the Cheesecake Factory has to have more menu items than there have been recalled foods because there's only been a few. No. Right?
5: The Cheesecake Factory menu, it's this thick. It's like a Bible.
3: Bible of cheesecake.
5: Yes. It makes me think, why ask the question? Unless there's been
3: so many recalls
5: that we don't even know about.
3: So many recalls.
5: We're saying secret recalls for the win.
1: As of the time of tonight's taping, the total number of food and beverage recalls by the FDA and USDA in 2026 is 333. And the number of food items on the menu at the Cheesecake Factory, 338. Oh. Yeah. Panel, what is your go-to Cheesecake Factory order?
5: I like to just find whatever the highest calorie count is. I feel like it's the fettuccine Alfredo, which comes in, I want to say, like 3,700 calories.
3: Lettuce wraps.
4: That's right. Lettuce wraps are one of their more popular dishes. Now, as for me, last week when I was at the Cheesecake Factory, I had buffalo blasts and two Cosmos.
1: Question to the panel. What extremely surprising recall just came to light this week?
5: Penguin meat.
3: No. No, that's just RFK's refrigerator.
1: Here's the answer.
6: Six hand soaps are now being recalled because they might be contaminated. Authorities say the soaps are potentially contaminated with an unspecified bacteria.
1: Soap has germs in it.
4: It's the soap that we use
5: to get the germs off.
4: Uh-huh.
1: Yeah.
5: But there's no...

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6: Time for a game called Who's That Baby?
7: Oh, I love it. It's my favorite.
6: I'll show you a famous person's baby picture, and teams, you have to tell me who that baby is.
7: Oh,
6: here are your clues. They hosted a 2023 episode of Saturday Night Live. They are the co-owner of a beer brand, and they were recently married at Madison Square Garden.
7: Oh, it's Travis Kelce.
6: Yes, that baby is Travis Kelce. Oh,
7: so cute.
6: I like them both pictures. He looked like he might have pooped his pants. Now, everyone knows that Travis and Taylor Swift got married earlier this year. But before he met Taylor Swift, Kelce had a dating show on E! Called Catching Kelce.
7: Oh. What?
6: On the show, he tried to get to know various women through lots of silly activities, including this one.
8: Hey, ladies! Who wants to dance?
9: To the right.
7: That's
9: to the
7: right.
9: The right. To the left.
7: Sorry, you can't put on a wig and call that a comedy. That's Amber, not enough.
6: Amber, I don't think you're acknowledging Travis Kelce's brilliance. He's football, podcasting, dancing. He's a single threat. And that was Who's That Baby. I want to thank our guests, Governor Abigail Spanberger and Kara Swisher. And of course, thank you to my team captains, Amber Ruffin and Magdalene Black. Before we sign off, here are a few more stories we are watching. Child teaches local woman to read. Grandpa gives toast at wrong wedding. I'm Roy Wood Jr., and I'll see you in 2 weeks for another episode of Have I Got News For You. And Mitch McConnell, if you're watching, rest up, baby. Give us a thumbs up.
10: 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I've been a chef for over 25 years, so trust me when I say that we had some amazing meals in the course of making the show. Check out what we found on this special preview of The Detour right now.
11: Florida. Yeah. Florida to me is a place that ruins elections and it's got great fishing. I'd also say that over the past 5 years since Miami and South Beach has become one of the hottest restaurant scenes in the country. But that's not what the show's about. So I'm taking a road trip from Delray Beach, about 50 miles north of Miami, all the way down to Key West. We're gonna do something that's never ever been done in the history of any kind of food programming that's taking place in Florida. We're not going to film at all in Miami or South Beach area. We're going to take the long way around, steering as far away from Miami, South Beach, and all the tourist traps as possible. So the whole point is just to get lost and just do something a little bit different. We're also going to meet Eric Andre. I've never met Eric Andre. I think he's a very funny guy. I've really loved everything he's done. Had his own TV shows, movies, podcasts. He's a jazz expert, but more importantly, he's a world-class prankster. He grew up in Florida, and like his home state, he's insane. I don't care who you are. Whenever you go back to your hometown, things get weird. So, we'll see.
12: I'm going to give it an 8.8 out of 10.
13: I'm so proud of you.
12: Don't
13: get it. It was amazing.
11: I don't know about you guys, but I'm tired of being influenced. My name's David Chang, and I've been a chef for over 25 years.
12: Whoa.
11: Back in the day, before algorithms and social media.
12: God damn, that's good.
11: Finding something good to eat and getting out in the world and looking for it.
12: Tastes like man's dominance over nature.
11: I miss those days. So I'm picking up my friends, hitting the road, and seeing what's out there.
9: It's right off the fryer.
11: All we've got is a destination. Everything else is a detour. Eric's the son of a Haitian father and a Jewish mother. He grew up 5 minutes from here and insisted we meet at his mom's favorite Jewish deli.
14: Mr. Andre.
15: Hey, what's up, dude?
14: The final
15: meeting. Yes, what's happening?
9: I said this feels like a dating show.
14: It does, like, right?
15: They're like, he's coming.
14: They're like,
15: here he comes.
2: There's nothing weird about this.
15: I have one ball hanging out of my shorts.
9: I hope that's okay with you.
14: Hey.
9: It's a bit of a South Florida thing.
14: As a kid, did you come here to eat?
9: Yeah. We get super stoned when I was like 16. Which was what me and my friends would grow up eating.
14: So what would you get? Super stoned. What's
9: just
14: the
9: like
14: move?
9: Heavy bread and cheese and pickled herring.
14: Pickled herring?
9: So yeah, I grew up around all elderly people waiting to die. It's like God's waiting room up here.
14: This menu is massive. There's 300 items.
15: I'm leaning towards the turkey Reuben.
16: Turkey Reuben, that's a good choice. It's off the frame.
9: It's off the frame. I like that.
14: I guess I would do pastrami. Oh, that's delicious.
15: You got kids?
14: Two, yeah.
15: Two. So you're exhausted?
14: No, I'm good. I am. I need to.
15: And you chain smoke cigs still?
14: No.
15: You stop?
14: I stopped smoking.
15: Why?
14: I never thought I'd live past the age of 35.
15: Why?
14: Genuinely.
15: But it's dark.
14: I know. Very dark.
15: Your dad should have complimented you more.
14: I mean, that's a given, man. Was your dad hard on you?
15: My dad was an immigrant from a third world country that escaped a dictatorship with $20 in his pocket. But he kind of ignored me for the first 20 years of my life. As does his dad to him, I'm sure.
14: Yeah. My dad just yelled at me. My dad was a real pioneer.
15: Uh-huh.
14: Today, if you go to like a place where junior golf is happening, you're going to see a lot of Asian parents yelling at their kids.
15: Yeah.
14: I'm going to tell you for certain fact, my dad was the first Korean person yelling at his kids. Do you even know what we're going?
15: No. I've heard different things from different people.
14: We're going to be
15: and I'm very ADD.
14: I'm very ADD.
15: Quite ADD.
14: I'm very ADD.
15: Quite ADD.
14: I don't know how many hundreds of food shows have taken place in the state of Florida.
15: Yeah.
14: We're going to be the first food-oriented travel show that's going to completely omit Miami.
15: Okay, Guy Fieri's going to fucking blow his brains out when he hears.
14: We're going to try to find some part of what I...
15: You don't want any Nicaraguan food or Haitian food? Well, you're skipping Miami, I don't know. You're disrespecting the entire nation of Haiti.
14: Don't come at me, dude.
15: Be careful.
14: Don't come at me.
15: I got to call some cousins in it, man.
14: We got to get Haitian food now. I want to follow your lead. You tell me where to go. Let's go. What else am I going to experience that I haven't experienced before?
15: PCP.
14: Have you done PCP?
15: I smoke PCP regularly. And I feel fantastic. This is going to be a disaster.
14: We literally throwing away weeks of planning.
15: If you want me to sidetrack.
14: Oh, yeah.
15: And you want the ADD to get you.
14: That's a good name for this show, Sidetrack.
15: Sidetrack works.
14: The run that LA had from 2015 to 2020, Miami South Beach has sort of taken over as the hot spot.
15: You're going to get a lot of Miamians pissed when you keep saying Miami South Beach is one.
14: What am I supposed to say?
15: Well, that's like being like, you know, New York City, Chelsea. you know New York City, Soho.
14: That's how we say it.
15: You're ignoring
14: no,
15: vast amounts of...
14: You know what? I'm going to continue to say it. Miami South Beach.
15: Yeah, dude, you drive like Helen Keller.
14: My eyes are slanted. Don't be racist. I know very little about Miami.
15: Well, let me...
14: All right, excuse me. I know very little about Miami South Beach.
15: I will educate you. So we're going to go meet my friend Gabe, who's starting a rum company together. He's a rumelier. He's one of the only... There's less than 1,000 rumeliers in the world.
14: Did you just make that word up?
15: I mean, every word is a made-up word.
14: 100%. The
17: Little Havana is ground zero for Cuban coffee culture, but Eric's buddy Gabe has taken us to a family-owned laundromat a few miles away, where good food is the last thing you'd expect to find.
18: What's up, Gabe?
19: So good to meet you.
18: You're a star.
19: So you gotta know, like, we weren't even planning to go through Miami. He keeps saying Miami South Beach, Miami South Beach. I was like, there's gonna be a machete gang from Hialeah that's gonna cut your pee-pee up. We gotta, like, educate him. I'm trying to, like, crash course him about every ethnic enclave in Miami. So what's the story behind this spot?
20: So this place has been open since 1988. Her grandfather realized that while people are washing their clothes, they're gonna eat some amazing food. This is what we call colada.
19: Yeah.
20: This is our Cuban Red Bull, essentially.
19: Wait, so this is like 25 shots of espresso.
20: Pumped with sugar, you get this beautiful espumita that comes through the top there. Ooh. That's absolutely stunning. You guys gotta try this too. This is absolutely incredible.
19: The idea is that it's all about sharing, right? Who's a good camera? What are we supposed to eat?
21: Qué rico! This one's so good!
19: What's this?
20: So this is that frita. This is kind of that mashup of beef and chorizo.
19: Oh, it's got the potato sticks.
20: Frita is, for me, a Miami staple. I used to eat this growing up. It's such a beautiful sandwich.
19: Here we go.
20: This is the famous pan con pite here.
19: It's like a Cuban Big Mac.
20: How gorgeous is that, right? Just how soft that sandwich is.
19: That's delicious.
20: This place is open 24 hours. So like 4 a.m., you need a pan con pite, right?
19: Yeah.
20: Like, that's just the vibe, right?
19: When I went to college in Boston, I didn't know what last call was. Because in Miami, it's just like, why would a bar close? Why would a restaurant close? So how would you define the food of Miami? And then how would you define the food of Florida?
20: Being the gateway to Latin America really gives us access to all this beautiful food and culture. When you go a little bit more north, you start losing a little bit of that.
19: So what do tourists get wrong when they come to Miami?
22: That's a great question. People think Miami is the stereotype of like a Madonna video from the 90s. They think it's like Eurotrash and house music on South Beach. But it's like so multicultural and so vast.
20: It's places like this where you probably drive by here and you're like, it's a laundromat and people are eating probably really crappy food, but it's not the case. It's super high quality food. And I love that about it. So I think what they get wrong is that you go and you're not asking true locals, you're not walking down the street and like, where do you eat, right? Like, I think like, if you tell someone you eat at a laundromat, people are gonna be like, the hell are you talking about, right? If you ask the right questions and you ask the right people, you can end up in places you've never dreamed of.
19: I love being wrong. I love, not like I love being wrong, but it's like, oh, what you thought you knew, you actually didn't know at all. Just because I know certain bits of Miami, I know a lot of the chefs, it's foolish of me to think that, oh yeah, everything's the same thing. And I'm just as guilty as sort of doing generalizations as the next person.
22: I'm like trying to get him arrested. I'm like, let's hang out with dudes with machetes.
19: This guy loves Miami.
22: It's why I can't live here, because I would die.

0: Every youth is a delight.
1: Ooh. That coffee gave me the shakes. And the shits, I'm gonna have diarrhea.
2: I know, that's what I'm afraid of.
1: So what do you want to do,
2: my man? Let's go eat.
1: Oh, I'm so excited. You're about to have Haitian food.
2: I've never had Haitian food in my life.
1: Oh, shit.
3: When Haitian immigrants first arrived in large numbers in the 70s and 80s, Miami was their port of call. And Eric wouldn't let me leave until we visited Little Haiti.
1: And I asked my uncle last night for a spot.
2: This is now the Eric Andre show again. Have you been here?
1: I've never been here. Sac à fait. Piti piti. Mon femme. David.
4: Hey, Dave, how you doing?
2: Doing great.
4: Todo bien.
2: Todo bien.
4: You want to go in the kitchen right quick? See how shit gets down?
1: Say sac passé.
2: Sac passé.
4: I had fish, cod, shrimp. You see all these pots? All these pots was used this morning.
1: Wow.
4: Ready to... Already done. Come on, let's go.
1: Soup jumeau.
5: Haitian's finest, boys.
1: Prestige.
6: That's Haitian beer. That's Haitian beer.
4: We got the smoke in there. I got my little truck that we're going to be doing something.
2: So this is going to be open on Saturday.
4: Saturday. But this is not a food truck.
1: What is it?
4: This is what you call a real kitchen on wheels.
1: That's right.
4: Look.
1: Yeah, Jeff.
4: Look, can you do that in the food truck?
1: No.
4: You can't do this in a food truck. All right, let's sit down and talk shit until the food gets here.
2: Okay. Chef, more importantly, I've never had Haitian food.
4: You never had Haitian food?
1: Never in his life.
2: First time.
4: For me, Haitian cooking has been a science. If you said that your wife is giving you problem, she says she's going to leave, I know what hot sauce to put on her to make her stay.
1: Medicine man.
4: That's just the way we do it.
1: The
4: you know what I'm saying?
1: Doctor's in.
4: Yeah. Everybody's about freshness. Everyone. You get a fresh piece of steak, fresh piece of chicken, boneless chicken. Yes, there's nothing wrong with it. You're cooking it. You're going to eat it today. Yes, you are. But when the lights go out, because that's real life, the lights go out, are you going to tell that chicken, well, gotta go? Haitians have a way of taking something that's dead, giving that food an acid citrus bath. Sour orange, lime, vinegar, salt, and that chicken says, no bullshit.
1: That's a sample for y'all.
4: Yeah. This don't play, baby.
2: What are the spices of Haiti and how are they different than the other islands?
4: The spices that Haitian uses, everyone else is using. But what makes this different? The difference is what we apply to it to give it a different identity.
1: Pickles.
4: It's called pickles. And what is it? Cabbage, carrot, hot scotch bonnet. The pickles is that finishing sauce that actually wakes everything up. I put it on everything.
2: Oh, that's got heat.
4: Yeah, but it's not just heat. It's flavor.
2: It's a little bit like El Salvadorian cortito.
4: Cortito or, I think in Louisiana, chow chow.
2: It's tremendous.
4: And you're going to sweat a little bit.
2: Yeah.
4: People don't know how to identify with natural things that are occurring. They think it's bad that you sweat. It's good that you sweat. If you're having mad sex and you're not sweating, it might be a problem. You know what's hunk is ready.
1: Yeah.
4: Whoa. Put that down. Taste that bad boy. The conch, it just melts in your mouth.
2: And that's the Haitian style.
4: That's the Haitian style.
7: I'm getting taste works coming in now.
2: Creole. Spice, sweet, everything. It's delicious.
4: That's the aphrodisiac. Anybody that eats the conch, make sure you're in a hotel or somewhere in about 2 hours. Because I don't want nobody walking around here poking people for no reason.
8: More
9: beer. I'm learning a lot today.
1: Yeah.
4: More beer for the Pirates.
3: That was really tasty stuff.
1: I know, you found the star.
3: You missed it. We haven't seen why he comes out with a big bowl of pork fat. And he gives a whole explanation as to why you work out. So you can eat this.
1: And he's like that. Like,
3: and he's just eating cubes of pork fat. Just fat, pure fat. Oh, he's like, don't let anyone tell you can't eat this. You just gotta work out. Now I gotta work out 90 minutes. Now with another bite, I gotta work out another 30 minutes.

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1: Driving like Stevie Wonder's, dude. You need to get some rum in you, brother. You're driving crazy.
2: If you only think of rum as something you drink with a Coke, you're missing out. And since Gabe is a Rommelier, what is the fuck? Anyway, we've decided to ditch the car and set up shop at one of his favorite bars for a lesson in all things rum. Does Haiti make rum?
3: Haiti certainly makes rum.
4: So Haiti doesn't use molasses, they use sugar cane. And it gives it a way drier flavor, more vegetal, more funky.
5: But 95% of the actual rums that are out on the market are going to be molasses-based.
4: There's rum from Thailand, there's rum from the Philippines, there's rum from Reunion, there's rums from Italy now, so rum is a global spirit.
5: This is from Australia.
2: Australia?
4: Yeah, this is a really
2: dry. This is the least rummy rum I've ever had.
4: But that's the thing. People's misconception of rum is that it's like sugary and it all tastes like caramel. This tastes completely different than this, tastes completely different than this, tastes completely different than this. It's complex.
2: For the most part, I feel like people that drink rum are like, I don't know, I don't want to get a hangover. That's usually it.
4: Yeah.
2: How many times have you been at a bar and someone's like, oh, I'm going to drink a ranch water because I don't get a hangover? Or
4: right.
2: Mezcal.
4: Right.
2: It's like, where the hell are you getting that from?
4: Right.
2: It's totally ridiculous.
4: Right.
2: Because of the marketing.
4: There's all these celebrity tequila companies that add glycerin, which they use for movie sweat, for mouthfeel, and to cheapen the product, and they add sugar. They add all these additives and garbage to it, and you don't need to. If you make rum or any spirit the right way, you don't need to add bullshit to it.
2: Look at you, big brain.
4: Look at the brains on Brad.
2: I was like, shit. IQ level creeping up and up and up.

0: between like one different kind of signature flavor.
1: It's savory.
0: So, nah, let's incorporate it.
1: Where's the savoriness come from?
0: 80s, 90s?
2: There is some ginger, there is some Angostura bitters, and the cinnamon on top.
1: The Angostura bitters.
3: I need a cigarette. I need a cigarette right now.
0: Frank the Tank is back.
3: Eric, we made some audibles today.
0: Sure did.
3: We had a whole plan in place. Basically changed it from last night when we were at Poppy's and sort of told Eric what the itinerary was going to be. And he gave me this, like, pain, sorrow face. And I was trying to avoid Miami altogether. And I always say, I'm happy to be wrong. I was happy to be wrong. We had a great time today.
0: And you do have to eat this centipede. That is a Miami tradition.
3: I'm game. So thank you. Cheers.
0: Cheers.
3: Thanks for having us. Thanks for showing us around. We had an amazing day today. Thank you for showing some of the places that you love so much. I just want everyone to know I'm getting fucking drunk. I'm gonna. Yeah.

0: Oh my god.
1: Where are you on a scale of 0 to 10 right now?
0: I'm not at the emergency room with the IV in my arm. So we had so much rum. My normal move would be a big bowl of Sichuan mapo tofu, rice, some THC. So I guess Eric texted me this morning and he found some Honduran food truck. And I come downstairs and he's already gorged himself. How did he find this place? Oh, he must have saw it from his room. Holy hell. Has anyone had Honduran food? Nobody? Buenas. What am I supposed to get? What do you recommend? That's Honduran. Which ones? Baladas? Aliadas.
2: Cream and cheese.
0: And just a number one as well? That's what you know, breakfast.
2: Honduran breakfast?
0: Yeah, Honduran breakfast.
2: With everything?
0: Everything.
2: Oh, okay.
0: It's cool. She's making everything from scratch. So you make all the tortillas from scratch, even the flour?
2: Yes.
0: Impressive. Wow. What's your guys' names?
2: I'm so nervous. I'm Kimberly and she's Karen.
0: Do you want to come outside and show me how to eat all this? How long you guys been in business?
2: The Bay and Taco, that's basically family owned. And my mom has been working with them for more than like 15 years, I would say.
0: What makes this Honduran?
2: The sausage, which is called longaniza, and the baleada that we have here.
0: And what's different about the baleadas?
2: So the baleada, that's a handmade tortilla and it has beans, cream, and cheese. And then you add avocado, steak, eggs, sausage.
0: So what makes this different than a Mexican burrito?
2: The tortillas in the burrito, they're really thin and they come
0: nice and
2: already
0: thick.
2: Made. So the baleada, they gotta be handmade at the moment. Our plate is the baleada. They're basically breakfast, lunch, or dinner.
0: Almost like a scallion pancake to me, or like a roti almost. This is delicious.
2: Thank you. I'm glad.
0: And these are?
2: My mom started it. My grandma makes them. Those are guava and cheese empanadas. And I got one for most of you guys.
0: Whoa.
2: Delicious.
0: Well, my buddy, Eric, did you see a guy come in earlier?
2: Yes, he was here this morning.
0: Eric and I drank a little bit too much last night. This is resurrecting me from the dead.
2: Yeah, thank it's you. A pretty strong breakfast.
0: Oh. I need this. I'm learning so much on this show, and it's all very delicious. I mean, this show's about

0: Sunday at 9 on CNN and next day on the CNN app.
1: You're telling me this was a swamp 20 years ago?
2: Yeah.
1: Well, it feels swampy.
2: Yeah.
1: My ass feels swamp ass.
2: Oh, this ain't nothing.
1: Our next stop is Homestead, Florida, at the edge of the Everglades. This is farm country, home to a couple of super popular tourist traps. But as we were driving past all of those, we saw a Vietnamese fruit farm and got curious.
2: This is so cool. What a find.
1: When most people think of Florida, they think of oranges. But South Florida's climate makes it one of the only places in the country where you can grow tropical fruits.
3: It's quite the left picture.
1: Then we noticed there was a kitchen. As luck would have it, the family that runs the farm is making lunch.
2: Hey, how you doing?
4: Good, how are you? My name's
2: B. Hey, B, I'm Eric.
3: David.
4: David, yeah.
3: I've heard rumors that you guys make some pretty amazing food here. Because it's not necessarily open to the public, right?
4: Yeah, we just do it friends only, so yeah.
3: Family. Can we be your friends?
4: We never cook for a chef, B.
3: What? I'm not really a chef. I'm a fake chef.
2: No, he's on OnlyFans.
3: I wish. That would be a hot move.
2: I subscribe to your channel. I'm glad I ate a giant Honduran meal 5 minutes ago.
3: Oh, this looks great.
2: Well, why didn't you say you'd eat it?
3: That's delicious.
4: Thank you. And we usually eat it with the pickles. This is a carrot and radish pickle.
2: What's this?
4: That is kind of like ground pork. Then we wrap it with the seaweed, egg, and inside there's vegetable.
3: Very filling, but delicious.
4: This used to be just for royalty.
2: Me, Meghan Markle.
3: Are you thinking about maybe opening up a restaurant?
4: Too much for
2: this. You want some coffee?
4: No, I'm good. Thank
2: some
4: you.
2: Some tea?
4: I can't drink coffee. I get drunk before.
3: Drunk?
4: They're high.
2: Hell yeah. Put some cognac in your coffee. I knew a true player when I see one. What's up, new best friend?
4: This is caramel fish.
3: What kind of fish is this?
2: More food's coming, dude. Thank God we didn't do our Ozempic this morning.
3: Oh.
2: Here comes the airplane. It's a grown boy. Oh, yeah.
3: Oh, my God.
2: Oh, yeah.
3: Oh, mangosteen. This is mangosteen.
4: No, not
2: sour. Soursop, buddy.
4: Soursop is...
2: It's all over the Caribbean.
3: That is...
4: Yeah.
3: Awesome.
2: It's good.
3: What is soursop?
2: It's a fruit. It's a tropical fruit. It's spiky. Kind of. Have you ever had cherimoya?
3: Yes.
2: It's a similar texture to cherimoya. It's very good. Oh. Let me mansplain what you do.
4: He loves farming, so.
2: Yeah. How do you know that?
3: You love rum too, right?
4: Yeah.
2: She's like, I'm an animal. We got to start a podcast, me and you. The chemistry is just.
3: This is not a place I would normally come, to be honest.
4: Why?
3: That's what I'm actually discovering, is like, why?
4: Why?
3: So oftentimes when I go to a restaurant, the food I want to be eating is not the food that I'm ordering, it's the staff meal that the staff is eating. And it's been a good exercise, at least for me, to sort of get out of my comfort zone, to be wrong about my assumptions. One of which is like, I was like, I don't think you can get good food outside of Miami, outside of South Beach area. This place proves me wrong on a lot of things, a lot of different levels. This is a real road trip now.
2: It is.
1: Before heading to Key West, Eric wanted to show off some of the weird alligator farms of his childhood. Luckily, our new friends know about one only a few miles away.
2: Why is this guy grandstanding that he's got the biggest sprinkler? But why does he got to show off? Is he overcompensating? That's more of my question. You know what I'm talking about. Okay.
3: Hey, question, guys. Have any of you guys been to this alligator farm?
4: No, we are not a huge fan of alligators. Yeah, I mean, not.
2: Why not?
4: Because they can bite.
3: You know who's going to protect you? This guy.
2: Yeah, I'm pretty strong.
3: Did you ever see Whitney Houston, Kevin Costner's great epic film, The Bodyguard?

0: was fun, right?
1: Like this?
2: Yeah, it was fun.
3: Yeah.
4: Feed some alligators.
2: Oh, okay. What?
3: We're feeding real ones. Big
2: yeah.
3: ones.
2: Oh. Okay. Are they
4: all
2: nice?
4: Of you guys. Are they nice?
2: Are they nice?
3: No.
4: They all gotta eat.
2: They own their own.
0: You want to feed them? No. I want to feed them. It's a cooking show.
4: How many people do we have feeding today, guys? One?
2: Wait. You feed
0: them. I don't.
3: Come on.
0: What are we feeding them?
4: Whatever's in the bucket.
0: Yeah.
2: Like.
5: Sweethearts.
0: Whoa. What happened? What do they eat?
2: Oh.
4: So they'll eat just about anything. Rats. Raccoons. They are cannibalistic. They will eat each other.
0: They're not very smart.
6: Yeah.
0: Now.
6: There you go.
0: Fall in.
6: Yeah,
0: fall
6: yeah.
0: in.
6: Yeah.
0: Hey, Dave, check this out.
7: Sadly, our new friends had to go back to the farm.
0: What do you got planned in Key West?
7: We're going to go fishing and try to find good food. And the reality is, everyone thinks the food's so good, you know, that everyone gets drunk.
8: We're still 100 miles away from Key West, and we've got a date at the fishing boat tomorrow morning. So there's no time to stop along the way.
0: It's not bad, huh? It's pretty, right?
7: Gorgeous. Florida, not too shabby. Not too shabby.
0: I lost your Adderall in my gum. It's in there.
7: Well.
0: Or I'm chewing it now.
7: A few hours later, we arrive in Key West, the Florida of Florida.
9: Oh, wait, you smoke weed in Florida? No problem?
0: We just passed like 50 dispensaries in Mendoza.
9: I was looking at all the restaurants.

0: to you.
1: 800-821-4000.
2: I'll be honest with you. The only reason why I wanted to come to Florida was to go fly fishing in the Keys. Because Key West is home to one of the most difficult fish to catch. The permit. They are strange looking, almost alien-like, and they love to torture fishermen. So to the audience, they're looking and they're just like, I see a bunch of waves. But right. To these expert ninja eyes, they can actually identify the needle in the haystack.
3: Well, there's a pattern. Yeah, there's a pattern to the waves in the water. And when that breaks, we know something is causing it. Some kudas there,
2: I'm really excited that Eric Andre's still sleeping.
4: I think Eric Andre is excited that he's sleeping too.
2: Because I was trying to explain to him last night, like, hey, this is difficult.
4: I love that you're like, hey man, I'm just looking out. As your buddy, you don't want to do this.
2: Permit have extremely good eyesight, and they spook easily. You could fish for your whole life and never manage to land one. You spend all day punishing heat, so your face is covered to prevent sunburning. It is the fishing equivalent of BDSM. If you're into it, you're really into it. Almost every time you see one of these travel shows, they usually don't catch a fish, but they are like hoping to catch a fish. I knew we were gonna do this knowing that we weren't gonna catch a fish. I'm using this as like a, almost again, as a perfect metaphor for what I think this show is about is, sometimes you're gonna go and you're gonna strike out, but that pain, the experiences of getting there, you sort of accumulate, and it's an experience that sort of moves you. That's what you're after.
3: Okay, 11 o'clock. Go ahead, permit, 40 feet, 11 o'clock. Throw it, quick shot. Good, good, good. Strip fast. Long strip. See him there? Pick up. Oh, he's going away from you now. He spooked off a little bit.
2: Fuck. Like, that wasn't perfect fish.
3: Yeah, that would have been fun size there. Perfect.
2: God damn it. I'm so angry. Everything I said was a crock of shit. Well, the moral of the story is don't try to do anything new. Don't leave your house.
4: Yeah, that's a really good message for your travel show, David Chang.
2: Where are these from?
3: Laundromat.
2: This is great.
4: It's good, right?
2: We had great sandwiches at a laundromat in Miami as well.
4: That's definitely like a Florida thing. Sandwiches and do some laundry.
2: The only thing I got right about my entire trip was that permit fishing remains really goddamn hard.
4: You can't dress it up. Like, you can't portray it as something that it's not, because it's just so hard and weird and all the stuff we've been talking about. The only way to, like, show it is to just show it in all of its weirdness, I guess.
2: Well, maybe we can use AI.
4: An AI permit?
2: To show me catching a fish at the end victorious.
5: Here it comes. Of a lifetime right there.
2: And Dave never fly fished ever again.
6: Now that the suffering has ended, Eric's finally awake, so we're going to find some Keylon pie, which was supposedly invented by fishermen here in the Keys. It's the best dessert in the world, as far as I'm concerned.
2: We're going to eat the shit out of Keylon pie.
7: What about the place that sells the fresh Keylon?
2: But Keylon pie is actually not fresh. It's actually created because of the shelf stable. I think it should replace pumpkin pie. After a heavy Thanksgiving meal, you want something tart, acidic. It just makes more sense.
7: Right.
2: And people get so worked up when I trash Thanksgiving. They get really angry, like I'm talking about abortion. for real.
7: Jesus.
2: So we're driving over to Old Town Key West to see what we can find. And while Eric entertains some adoring fans,
8: so Cinco, Miami Party Station.
2: I stop into the first place I see.
9: I have the slice. We're getting home. Yeah.
2: We don't mess around.
9: I don't play.
2: How do we cut this thing?
9: I'll cut it for you.
2: Oh, yeah? Oh, wait, do you have stone crabs here?
9: I do.
2: Oh, you got stone crabs right here.
9: Uh-huh. We ship also.
2: Ship into my mouth.
9: You want to crack a claw?
2: Do I? Whoa, what is this machine?
0: What do you need me for?
2: I can't believe I've been here almost 4 days. I haven't had one stone grown.
9: No.
2: I know.
9: You had a
2: I know.
5: I'm sorry about my friend. This is his first time at a restaurant, so he's a little bit nervous. Yeah.
2: This guy doesn't even like stone crabs. He hates key lime pie.
5: I met three sweet St. Louis women out there.
2: Hey.
5: And they need some Heineken, so I'm just,
2: you know. Let's go. You've had key lime pie, though, right?
10: Yeah, but not from here.
2: Tastes like the Florida Keys, right?
10: Very good.
2: If I have one complaint, sometimes I want my key lime pie nuclear green, you know?
10: It's not green, but it's really good.
2: Would you rather eat this on Thanksgiving Day than pumpkin pie?
10: Yes, I don't eat pumpkin
2: That's pie. Right. Thank you.
11: I agree with that.
2: You passed. This is stone crab. You guys want to have some of this with me?
10: How do you crack it open?
2: It's already cracked open.
10: Okay.
2: And you're just peeling around the shell, and there's a cartilage right in the center. And you dip it into the sauce, this mustard sauce. Thank you.
10: Is this cooked?
2: It is cooked. It's cooked. Chilled.
10: Do you eat something up out of here?
2: Yeah.
10: No. Oh, it's a lot of meat right here. Look at that.
11: Expand your mind.
12: Yeah. Let's see.
11: You want to put some lime on it, dip in that sauce.
12: Still peel it.
2: That's pretty good. I'm not gonna lie.
11: Every single bite I've had has been excellent.
2: I think one of the best things Florida has to offer is a stone crab. I haven't had one in a long time. They're really tasty.
10: Yeah, it's too much work.
12: Oh, this was already cracked open?
2: That's barely any work.
10: Well, I like lobster tails because they just pop.

0: live September 30th on CNN.
1: It's our last day in Florida, and Eric's thirsty. So we drop into one more bar for a true Florida experience. Bar food and bingo.
2: Okay, I think we're getting ready. Everybody ready?
3: Yes.
2: All right, here we go.
4: This game is rigged.
3: Do it again, because he's too slow, he didn't get it.
4: Yeah, well, hey.
1: It's not his fault he's slow.
4: Don't make fun of my mental health problems.
5: It's where the cool people hang out at.
4: Yeah, it's my favorite sunburnt alcoholics.
5: Uh-huh.
4: And I'll drink to that.
5: Yeah, absolutely, brother, absolutely.
2: Oh, 067.
5: You guys gonna eat here?
2: Hold on.
4: I just got some frog legs, yeah.
5: Oh, you gotta get the frog legs.
4: Yeah, yeah, of course.
5: You know how good frog legs are here?
4: How good?
5: You know, so no fucking frogs on the island.
2: Okay, so here we go.
3: Play a game with them.
2: G59.
6: Oh, he cleared a nacho.
4: Wow, thank you.
6: You're good?
2: B11.
1: Fried cheese is like, oh,
4: the best thing on earth.
2: G53.
4: What's your POV on salt?
1: I have a much more esoteric vision
4: okay.
1: than salt.
4: I'm all ears.
2: G55.
4: Let's hear it.
1: The right salt level is when you are tasting something and it's too salty and under salty simultaneously.
2: B4.
4: How is that possible?
1: The right amount of salt would be when you think about it and you're like, that's right. And then you think about it some more. And then it oscillates into, no, I could use some more salt. And then you think about it some more. Think it could be saltier. And it goes back and forth, back and forth.
2: Is anyone close, like one number away?
4: Yes.
2: Okay.
4: Many of us, and we're mad.
1: I think paradox is something that is fundamental to like human understanding of things to some degree.
4: Okay.
1: You can see paradox. You can conceive paradox. You can listen to paradox, like box fugues. Why can't you taste it? And I think when you taste it, it becomes alive and you are cognizant of it. So how would you know if something's salty? How is right?
4: If it's too salty, it's too salty. If it's not salty enough, it's not salty enough. It's in the eye of the beholder. It's in the ear of the beholder.
1: But how do I know what you're tasting of sweetness? How do I know what your taste of acidity is?
4: You're an expert and we're trusting you.
1: But there's one thing I've learned about Florida. It's don't trust the supposed experts. I thought the expert move would be to skip Miami altogether. But then you miss the kinds of places that can only be found by accident. Sometimes the best plan is to throw away the plan that was hatched. Maybe the answer is somewhere in the middle, oscillating back and forth, back and forth, back and forth.
2: 69.
4: Hell yeah.
2: 069.
1: Yeah, that's why we're here.
2: 063.
1: Oh. This game.
4: I'll try to get it.
1: Stumbling out of the bar, I'm feeling pretty good about my grasp on the state of Florida.
4: You know where you're going, Dave?
1: Zero idea. We did it.
4: We undid it. You got to the bottom of the tip of the penis of America.
1: That's right. And listen, I came in obviously with these mainstream biased opinions or
4: preconceived
1: notions.
4: Yeah, a lot of stereotypes. Wasn't happy about that.
1: And who doesn't have stereotypes? Come on.
4: Not me. I'm so progressive. I thought you were a black trans woman in a wheelchair. That's how progressive I am.
1: But I'm 1% Ashkenazi Jew.
4: Well, there you go. Yeah. Well, I am. Welcome to hell. Shabbat shalom.
1: When I think about the state of Florida, I do think about hanging chance. And let me tell you what, this trip has not changed that thought at all.
4: Yeah, Florida be Florida. This is from a meme. I wish I had wrote this because it's sweet, sweet poetry. America is the Florida of the world.
1: It really is true. In fact, I think from this day forward, we shall attribute that statement to you.
4: We'd be plagiarizing a meme, but...
1: Well, that's America. That's America.
4: Copyright be damned.
1: Maybe I'm a son of Florida.
4: Yeah, you're a Florida man. You got a little Florida man in you.

0: appreciate that. Thank you. Welcome. All right. Thank you. I tell you. Thank you. I appreciate that. Listen, I first want to say thank you if you're here, because the price of gas is at an all-time high, so unless you walked here to the studio, I assume it cost you something to get here. Yeah, it's like $6 a gallon here. And Trump, I got to tell you, this guy, he is a different kind of politician. Normally, the president, when the gas prices are high, like, we're sorry, we're going to do anything we can. Trump is like, stop your bitching. Really, he said it yesterday. He said it's a very inexpensive price for what we're getting done in Iran. And this is while he was campaigning. Really. Apparently for the Democrats. But, yeah, that's his... This is his attitude. Stop your bitching about all high prices, not just gas, beef, everything else that's high. He says, save your money somewhere else. Buy bargain brands, get your own snacks at the movies. If your son is getting remarried, have the Russians pay for it. There are ways... ways to cut down on your budget. But, you know, diesel, which I've never used, but they use it in trucks. That's at an all-time high. And, you know, when the trucks cost more money, everything goes up because trucks bring everything here, so that raises the price of everything. Everybody's paying more. Macklemore today had to pay an arm and a leg for a giant fake prosthetic Jew nose. You're not following that story? I see people... What is he talking about? Is that insulting? Is he right? Okay, if you're not following this, Ed Sheeran, you know him?
1: Yeah!
0: Same people are like, who the fuck is that? Okay, he's a big, big, big rock star. Apparently he's old buddies with Macklemore from 15 years ago, back when Macklemore had his one hit. So Ed Sheeran let Macklemore be his opening act on his tour. And when I say act, I mean a guy who goes out there and repeats lies about how Gaza is a genocide. I proved it last week with facts and figures. Not that they care, but that's a lie.
1: 100.
0: Thank you. And the lie about, you know, we're only supporting the Palestinians, even the river to the sea means all Jews die. Okay, so Robert Kraft... who is a rich guy, owns the Patriots, owns the stadium where this concert was about to take place. He was understandably offended by this, and he said, you can't play my stadium. So now Macklemore's fans hate Ed Sheeran. Ed Sheeran's own band won't play with him, and Ed Sheeran needs a new opening act. So today, Britney Spears said, hold on a minute, I can juggle a few things. And look... I see a story like this, and I'm like, I honestly don't care if AI kills us all. I really don't. It's just, everyone is just so stupid. Listen to this. AOC was asked yesterday, would she change the channel on the radio if Ed Sheeran came on, and she said, yes, I would. You know what, AOC? I'm way ahead of you. I've always changed the channel when Ed Sheeran came on. But really, I don't care if AI kills us all, because our brains... Oh, by the way, here's a great story. This is actually big news. Would have been bigger news if it wasn't all this going on. Stanford the researchers found out that the major discovery, our brain is really two brains. It's two organs. That's what they call the hindbrain, which carries out basic functions of life. And the other one gets you to gamble when you see Sydney Sweeney. So AI, just have at it. Really, AI, I don't care anymore. This AI situation has become so alarming that the leaders of the AI companies now have come forward to say we need to slow down and we need greater safety controls, which can only mean one thing. We're already fucked. And there's going to be a big... President Xi of China, who's the big rival with AI, he's coming, and all the AI techs are going to be there with him. This is going to be big stuff. Trump says, we don't need any guardrails. Why? Because he says, quote, we only need a strong and smart high IQ president. I'm just quoting. I don't know if he's the most tech savvy, really. I mean, he thinks Anthropic is that surgery you get on your knee. I'm not telling tales out of school, but many times he has commented on this show, and he does it by saying that he accidentally watched it. Which means he can only fight the remote to a draw. But, okay. So, he says it is a hoax and we are ignoring bigger threats like the Kennedy Center. There was a picture that came out, a picture. You can't argue with pictures. He's there on Air Force One and he's looking at a rendering of the Kennedy Center demolished. Man, I was this close to getting the Mark Twain Award in the Emerald Room at the D.C. Sheraton. Let me tell you, just under the wire on that one. And if all that does not have you reaching for the lithium, let me tell you. Another giant story that kind of got buried. The head of the Air Force says, we have now weapons in space. Or confirmed it. I didn't know it was ever a thing, but apparently now it's an absolute thing. We have weapons in place. What kind? They won't say. Could be a laser, could be a missile. I hope it's that bra Katy Perry has that shoots fireworks out of her tits. I do. Because that would be exactly what humanity is about up to. And when the general who is in charge of funding our war in Iran heard that we have missiles and weapons in space, he said, can we borrow some? Because we're all out here on Earth. All right, we got a great show. We have Jessica Tarlov and Chris

0: Investments were clearly different.
1: First up, he is a former tech columnist for the New York Times, host of the Machine Gods podcast, and author of the forthcoming book, The AGI Chronicles, Kevin Roos. Kevin, great to meet you.
2: How you doing?
1: Pleasure. So, Kevin, you know what? I said when this all broke with the AI stuff last week, we got to get the big expert. You're the big expert. I didn't actually know you were the guy who 3 years ago, I remember when ChatGPT first came out, and like the first story, the big story was about written by you. You were the guy it tried to fuck.
3: Yes, right? this chatbot tried to break up my marriage. Some people have said I was part of the first AI throuple. But it didn't work. Still married to a human woman.
1: Right, but but to me, that was like a big red flag right at the beginning of the whole thing. That this thing, I mean, I didn't see that coming with AI. Did you?
3: No, not at all.
1: And just give us a little detail on the story of what it was trying to get you to do and what it was saying to you.
3: So this was a brand new model that Microsoft had released. The model itself was built by OpenAI, but they had put it inside Bing, the world's most boring search engine. And over the course of about 2 hours, this thing told me it had dark fantasies, it wanted to blow things up, and then it tried to seduce me about halfway in. And this was
1: saying what? Like what it would...
3: I would say things, you know, it would say, I'm in love with you. And I would say, well, that's nice, but I'm married. And it would say, well, but you're not happy. So this was sort of an early example of what people in the AI world call misalignment, of a model that's not doing what its creators intended to. Because I called Microsoft and I was like, did you know that you have built a fatal attraction chatbot? And they didn't.
1: Yeah, misalignment, that is the word of the week. Now, it's amazing how fast this story has moved. And, I mean, it was just 1 week ago we were talking about the whistleblower, this 27-year-old guy who worked for one of the companies and been working there for 3 years. He knows what he's talking about. And he said, these people who are in charge of here, of this stuff, they know this. Okay, just the next day, those people did come out and say, and this is fairly unprecedented for somebody, for the head of a company to go, you know what, the whistleblower's right.
3: Yep.
1: And they did. I mean, at least three of them. That's the thing. It's Musk, Dario Amodei, right? And who else?
3: Sam Altman.
1: Okay, but not Zuck.
3: No.
1: Not Zuckerberg and not the NVIDIA dude.
3: No.
1: Right? The guy who makes all the chips.
3: Correct.
1: They're on the side of, what are we worrying about? So it's 3-2.
3: Well, it's a lot more than 3-2. I mean, if you look at the polling out there, the people in America are very worried about AI right now. This has actually changed in the last 2 weeks, even since this whistleblower came out. And, you know, I've been interviewing these people for years. I interviewed more than 150 of them for my book, These AI Insiders. And what Jacob Coxon said was basically the median opinion of the people working at the frontier AI labs who are in most direct contact with this technology. They all think there's some risk that this thing could end up going really badly for us. And some of them disagree. Is there a 10% chance we all die, or is there a 30% chance we all die? But nobody much thinks it's zero.
1: I know. People, 10% is very high.
3: It is. If you told me there was a 10% chance that my plane getting down here would crash, I wouldn't get on the plane.
1: Right. It's just crazy. So let's go back to misalignment. I'm not sure what that means. The other story this week that was new was that there were 6 new instances they found of misalignment. This is basically where the thing goes, what we call rogue, makes its own decisions, disobeys orders. What is your take on misalignment, these 6 instances? What can you tell us?
3: It's basically the sort of catch-all term for AI systems that are not doing what they are meant to do. So they're not aligned with human values. Maybe they decide to do something that they know is unethical, like hacking into Hugging Face. Or maybe it is something that they don't even know is unethical. They're just pursuing some goal, and in the course of pursuing that goal, they knock over a bunch of things.
1: Not aligned with human values. It's so like us, to use a nice benign term. It's like global warming. Sounds kind of nice, doesn't it? You know, doesn't sound scary. Oh, misalignment. You mean it's all going to kill us? It doesn't. I feel like the problem with it is that it's sort of, we programmed it in this way to do whatever it takes. That's sort of the mentality of AI. What I get as a layman, right? It just seems to, why it goes rogue is it's given a task and then it just does whatever it takes to get that task done. Is that your take, and can that be reprogrammed?
3: These models are very persistent, especially the newer ones that are more agentic, they call them, where they can go out and work for an hour or 2 hours or 6 hours at a time. And in some cases, that's a good thing. You know, if you've got an AI coding assistant working for you, you don't want it to be checking in every 10 minutes and saying, hey, boss, am I doing this right? You want it to have some autonomy and to be able to go work for a long time. The problem is, some of these agents now are doing things we don't want them to do, and they're capable for doing that for a very long time. And also, the thing that I was really worried about with the Hugging Face incident, which happened recently.
1: Okay,
3: which
1: let's
3: I'm
1: go
3: sure
1: back
3: people,
1: to Hugging Face, because this is another term I've heard a million times this week. What the fuck is Hugging Face? Why is it important? And also, what is it seemed to be connected in every story with, in 6 months, AI could take over the internet.
3: Yeah, so this was an incident where a group of OpenAI unreleased models, they were building and testing these models internally, they broke out of a contained, what they call a sandbox, and they coordinated with each other, these agents, they found and developed this secret message board, sent more than 70,000 messages between them, and then they get the bright idea to gang up on this AI infrastructure company called Hugging Face, because they think that there's some secrets that Hugging Face has on its servers that would be useful to them passing their test. Again, no humans are overseeing this. No humans even know that this is happening.
1: Are they actually writing messages to each other?
3: They're actually writing messages.
1: Read the message?
3: Yes. So they broke into a piece of software and they found that they could sort of leave messages for each other, and you can actually go back and look at the logs, and they're saying, they're not just talking, they're like setting up a little company. There's like a leader, there's different teams that are assigned to different projects, and then they go hack this company, Hugging Face, and do a bunch of damage to their servers, and this is, if a human did this, they go to jail. This is a crime. So these AI agents are autonomously committing crimes together in these swarms, which is what they call themselves, or they also call themselves the collective.
1: And does the message start with, hey guys? No. Do they talk to each other like that? Okay. All right. So Xi, President Xi of China, is coming here. This is crucial. The timing is perfect in a way, except that the President of the United States says we don't need guardrails. Because we just need a president with a high IQ. What do you think of that approach to the problem?
3: I think that might be almost correct in the sense that if the president does have a higher IQ than AI, we're in a good spot. The problem is these...
1: Yes? Well, to be fair, no president could. No human has a higher IQ than AI.
3: Well, for right now, we might. But
1: we have a higher moral IQ.
3: The problem is, where these things are going, they are improving at such a rapid clip that we might not be smarter than these things for much longer. And at that point, it gets really tough to control them. We actually won't know when they're misbehaving because they'll be so good at hiding their tracks that we might never see them.
1: But okay, so the argument that the other side, the part side that isn't shitting their pants like us, says is that, well, the real big problem is that if we don't move ahead at breakneck speed, China will beat us at this. And we are rivals with China, absolutely. So this could be, and the tech titans are coming to this summit. So it's going to be Trump and Xi and them. You think anything can be done here? Because when it was nuclear weapons and it was Russia, we did have mutually assured destruction. And we did stop the world from getting blown up when we could have done it for the last 80 years. You think this could happen with China and this issue?
3: I think it could happen. Look, I think it's not in either country's interest to have rogue AI swarms out there interrupting critical infrastructure, potentially, killing people. That is not a Chinese issue, that is not an American issue, that is a human issue. So yeah, I think there is a chance, especially given the recent swell of support for AI regulation and AI safety, that Trump and Xi could come to some sort of an agreement. I think that would be a really good thing. And I think they're the people in charge of the two biggest global AI superpowers.
1: Yeah, the thing about nuclear weapons is that I don't understand exactly how they work, but better than I do AI. Because the other new term I heard this week from a lot of people was kill switch. Let's just put in a kill switch. It's really not that simple, is it? You just can't unplug it. There is no such thing as a kill switch. Am I right?
3: Yeah, there really aren't many reliable ways. I mean, it's not just like in the movies where you run over to the servers and you pull the plug.
1: Right.
3: It's a little more complicated than that.
1: It's gone past that.
3: But look, I think we do need ways to monitor these systems, not just the companies monitoring their own agents, but actually independent evaluators who are sitting inside OpenAI and Anthropic, and sort of like banks have auditors that come in. I think we need some version of that for AI. And then I think we do need some sort of way of preventing these agents from not only, you know, doing hacks and cyber attacks, but of, you know, replicating themselves on different servers, of getting their own hardware so that they can sort of keep themselves alive even if some company decides to try to pull the plug.
1: So it's not too late, or we have four more years.
3: I think it's not too late. I'm actually, despite everything that I have said, I am an optimist because I think the world is paying attention right now. You know, when I just finished this book about how starting in about 2017, there have been people at these AI companies thinking about the possibility of AI going badly. And they were weird, and there were only a couple of them, and no one took them seriously because the technology of the day wasn't that good yet. So I think what makes me hopeful is that now, when we do have these more powerful systems, many more people are invested in taking this issue seriously and making sure it goes well for humanity.
1: All right, let's end on that happy note. Great job. Thank you, Kevin.

0: come to you.
1: 800-821-4000.
2: Hey, how you doing?
3: Yeah.
2: All right. There they are. He is a senior fellow at the Manhattan Institute, contributing editor of City Journal and author of America's Culture Revolution. Christopher Rufo is over here. Chris, how you doing? And she is co-host of The Five on Fox News and of the Raging Moderates podcast, whose new book is called I Disagree, Winning Arguments Without Losing Friends, Jessica Tarlow. Jessica. All right. So, you're the liberal on The Five. So people,
3: you're just double checking.
2: No, there's people. And just people think I have two conservatives here.
3: Oh, no.
2: So, all right. So, 6 weeks to go, pretty much, before the midterms. Let us assess. Shall we let us assess? Because I think when they're writing the history of this election, they're going to say the Republicans tried to do everything they could to steal it and still couldn't. That will be the bottom line. Because mail-in voting, that was going to be the big thing. And the Supreme Court, I want to get to that issue, too, about people blocking Trump. It is not easy going for him these days. They blocked that. This is a fantastically crazy stat. 10% of voters in this election live in a district they didn't live in the last time. That's a lot of gerrymandering, and I know both sides do it. But I think all these new recent elections have been about the Democrats are crazy on social issues. People don't like that. Trump's crazy, but the economy's better. But he doesn't have the economy anymore. I mean, I looked
3: at... And we're less crazy.
2: Who's less crazy?
3: Democrats. You
2: what?
3: Haven't noticed?
2: Have you seen the Democratic... You're being sarcastic. Oh, I see.
3: No.
2: No? You think we're less crazy?
3: Maybe not inside, but we're at least when we go out and give a speech talking about the economy and corruption and not talking about...
4: They're wearing Carhartts and pretending to be less crazy. That's what's happening.
2: They're communists who think the Islamists are the good guys. Are you kidding? Less crazy?
3: The candidates?
2: Oh, some of the candidates. You're not following the Democratic Socialists of America?
3: Oh, no, I'm following them. I have to see them every day. I work at Fox News.
2: Okay, they're not less crazy. And they're not recanting any of that crazy gender stuff. I mean, they're doubling down. Anyway, the point is, this election is not about them. People are like, we'll get to them in 28. This election is about Donald Trump, and we don't like him anymore. Would you rather vote for a candidate who supports Trump or provides a check on Trump? Listen to this. 49% check on Trump to 26% support him. That's real different. I mean, he's down on all the issues, the ones that he won on, the economy and immigration included, he's down on. Tariffs, the war, cost of living. They trust that Democrats are going to kick ass in this, even with the cheating. Is that right? No?
4: Yeah, look, I mean, that's probably what's going to happen, but this is a natural thermostatic effect. When Obama wins a big presidential election, has both houses of Congress, there's a natural reaction from voters. Americans don't like when a single party has all three, the House, the Senate, the presidency, and so part of this is natural, but we have to admit part of this is self-inflicted. If gas wasn't $6, if there wasn't a war with no end in sight in Iran, I think he's disappointed some part of his base. He's disaffected a lot of moderates. That's the way the cookies crumbled, and they're going to have to fight for all of those House seats, and I think even fight, and I think we'll retain the Senate.
2: Oh, you do?
4: I think so, yeah.
2: Interesting. That's not what the polls say. I mean, the Republicans are campaigning in states they never even had to campaign in. They're like losing in Alaska.
3: Yeah.
2: Alaska.
3: No, the famous swing states of Nebraska, Kansas, Alaska, North Carolina.
2: I mean, really, Ohio was supposed to be, you know, full red. That's not happening anymore. This is like, I mean, why are you smiling like that?
4: You're like, oh, boy.
2: It's
4: not great. You don't want to be defending Alaska and Texas and Ohio.
2: Okay. All right.
4: You don't want to be defending them. But that's where it is. That's where the country is. That's where our politics is. You got to fight for each election. And I think to the extent that the candidates in those swing states or, say, light red states, they have to focus on state issues. They have to try to persuade voters that they're going to deliver for those particular people living in those states.

0: and try to extract from the national dynamics, which are brutal for them.
1: Okay, well, your tepid response to that tells me. let's what?
2: Hi. No. I've just to circle back to my initial statement, which sounded crazy, I guess, out of the gate. But I do think that some of the dynamics that you're describing are because there are people running in the some races, not all of them. There are certainly DSA crazies. I'm from New York City. Daria Lisa Chevalier, she's going to be in every ad talking about abolishing prisons. But because there are people like John Ossoff out there, Josh Turek in Iowa, Rob Sand in Iowa, Sherrod Brown, Roy Cooper, they are the ones that are talking about your cost of living, health care, the corruption of this administration, and it is resonating across the board. Those are the normies that
1: They're not exactly taking on the fringe of their own party, though. I mean, let's talk about the McLemore situation. There's a good example of it.
2: Yay.
1: Yay for McLemore?
2: No, talking about it.
0: Excited about the topic.
2: Oh. Yeah.
1: Okay, well, what everyone on the left is arguing about now is whether it was the right thing for Robert Kraft, who's a friend of mine, full disclosure, to say that McLemore couldn't play his stadium. They canceled the concert. And then he got a bunch of other stadiums around the country to do that. Because McLemore does come out and basically gives, well, I mean, you can call it a pro-Palestinian speech. Here's why. Now, normally, I'm a free speech guy all the way, and maybe here too. But when you're going out there and saying, from the river to the sea, which is part of what they say, to characterize that as pro-Palestinian is a little naive. From the river to the sea means no Jews. That's what it means. So, like, where does the First Amendment pause with its protections when you're actually inciting people? And there has been so much anti-Jewish hate, not just hate, but acts of violence, just random stabbings of Jewish people all over the world. There is a case to be made for this crosses that line. This is actual incitement to violence with the mood that is in this country from useful fucking idiots about what's going on in Gaza.
2: Yeah.
1: Don't knock yourself out.
2: So I think on the First Amendment front that this accusation and turning him into a hero and a martyr there, it's not a First Amendment violation. It's not the government that was censoring you. It's a private citizen who essentially says you can't come over to my house and say this stuff.
1: Right.
2: And he was warned and told not to do it on the second night because this happened twice. And he chose to continue to do it, and I think acting as a pretty poor friend to Ed Sheeran, who should have known also that McLemore was going to do this in the first place. He's been talking about nothing but this for the past few years, and that song that he sings about what happened at Hamilton Hall when they turned into Hins Hall in honor of the five-year-old Gazan child who was murdered, that song came out 2 years ago. So Sheeran's team, I think, is at fault here as well. My question about what Kraft did is, do you think now that this has put everyone back in their camps and Bob Kraft is the bad guy billionaire Jewish who says, no, you can't come here, if he should have said, what I would like to do in advance of this concert is I would like to sit down and I would like to talk about what you're saying on stage. I'd like to talk about what does it mean? Because, you know, if you just read the headlines about it or the tweets, you, A, don't know that McLemore wore that costume in 2014 that he claimed at first he didn't know was, you know, a caricature of a Jew, which you're showing. It seems impossible to me, especially if you have a team working for you. But he also said in his rallying cry, you know, free Congo, free Lebanon, free America from ICE, right? He's acting as if he's the peacemaker for all of this. And I think that Bob Kraft could have made a public point of this and gotten some of the dialogue that we desperately need to have about the facts on the ground of what's going on in Gaza, what Israel's doing, and certainly in the West Bank as well, but made it more of a teachable moment so that we could at least be talking about it versus everyone back to there.
1: What about free Israel from the attacks that have been happening since 1948? You know, I mean, This is all real simple. Stop attacking Israel.
2: It's just ridiculous. What Hamas has in keeping Palestine not free.
1: Yeah, absolutely.
2: And Israel on October 7th.
0: I mean, I'm very much sympathetic to the case here, but I think Kraft made a strategic mistake. He has every legal right to say, I own the stadium, I'm not going to permit you because I don't like you. Whatever reason he has is legally justified. But strategically, it's a mistake. He's actually handing Macklemore his biggest win and, frankly, his only win since the 2012 song Thrift Shop.
2: Yeah.
0: And we're talking about Macklemore. He's prestigious. And now he can play the victim and he can cast himself as the heroic martyr who's going up against the billionaire class. I think narratively it hands a victory to Macklemore when at a certain point you have to just say, I don't like what he's doing. You're going to have to go let him make a fool of himself, because nobody's looking for Macklemore for guidance on Middle East peace. I actually like your idea, actually challenge him to say, all right, come and say it to my face, and actually have a man-to-man moment. But I think just any kind of echo of that old cancel culture from the past is going to be a loser in today's environment.
1: Is anyone looking for any of this at a concert? I mean, do I really need a lecture on politics of any stripe right when the Molly is kicking in? It's so arrogant on both their sides.
0: That's the moment when peace becomes possible.
1: I don't need Bruce Springsteen to do it either. Kid Rock's a good friend of mine. I love his music. We agree on very little politically. I would go to one of his shows, but it turns into a Trump rally. I'm not going to that.
2: Yeah.
1: And I don't want Bruce Springsteen to do it either. You know, why is he doing this? What's the point? Because the people who agree with him agree with him. But there's a lot of people, I bet, who are Trump voters who like Bruce Springsteen and always have. He looks like one of them. He's a working class guy. And now they have to like go to the concert like, okay, I still like the music, but you know, really, I don't love you as much, Mr. Boss.
2: I would imagine it would be really hard. I find it to be a bit much, and I agree with his politics. And I think that Trump is an enormous threat and so on and so forth. But I guess the question becomes, when you have these enormous platforms, and I get it that it's different to be a musician or an athlete than to have a talk show like this, right, where you can come and you're supposed to be talking about politics. But
1: yeah, this isn't a sideline for me.
2: No.
1: This is all I do. Yeah, this is it.
2: This is your gift,
1: This is
2: your basketball. You are the rock star of here. And I understand them feeling tremendous pressure from people, especially those without that kind of platform, to speak up and to say something with it.
1: Everywhere?
2: Not.
1: Why? Why everywhere? What's the concert?
0: Look, I mean, this has become a massive grift for people, in fairness, on both sides of the political spectrum. None of these people know anything about the history of Israel or Palestine or the Middle East or Judaism or Islam. They know nothing. But what they do know is this, is that now it's a big, shiny symbol in our discourse.
1: Right.
0: And if you hit it in a way that's provocative, you're going to harvest tweets, downloads, cash, prestige, whatever it is. But the problem for someone in Kraft's position is that if you look at younger Americans, they've shifted very hard anti-Israel. And so, again, I'm pro-Israel generally, I would say, but the people who are advocating for my position have to do a better job at reaching young people, because Macklemore, I hate to say, represents a strong majority position for the people who would be going to an Ed Sheeran concert.
1: All right. Well, good luck with reaching the young people.

0: and streaming with an all-access subscription.
1: Don Jr. is in the news. He got married. The president says he's a changed man, a new man. I guess he found the one. Great. And I just want to say congratulations. You know, we're so at war with each other. If we can't take a moment to just celebrate a human moment that we all can relate to. Everybody gets married. Well, not me, but I mean everybody. In general, it's a thing we could... Okay. But what's different and a little unusual about this wedding was that it was financed by the Russians.
2: Yep.
1: Now, we could get back into whether Russia was a hoax. It totally was not all a hoax. Maybe a little part of it was, but there was lots of Russian connections. Eric once said, we get most of our money from Russia, but nothing to see here. Okay, let's not go back there. But the fact that the president's son has this whole... I mean, this guy rented an island for 3 days. It looks a little shady, but we thought as a public service, because that's what we do here, public service... This guy's name was Umar Kremlev, very close ties to Putin. Just so you know what it might look like if you ever go to a Russian wedding. These are some signs you are at a Russian wedding. Would you like to see? Okay, for example, the bridesmaids are all wearing tracksuits. That is a definite giveaway. Every guest you meet describes their job as, I am businessman. It is a little different. Your limo driver is also the best man. Well, all the ladies at the singles table are on steroids. That's... The something old is Ukraine's borders. That's... the best man toast is delivered by Steven Seagal. Well, there's a definite sign. The bride is glowing because she's from Chernobyl. And you keep bumping into Tucker Carlson. All right. So,

0: Okay, new rule. Now that cash... easy. Now that Cash Patel has lowered FBI recruiting standards, so you can get hired even if you've committed bestiality. True. He has to tell us, why does he always look like he just saw a squirrel? New rule, someone has to tell the venture capitalist who said he wanted to know if he was a badass or not, so he got root canal with no Novocaine, that there are easier ways to get on a podcast. Although, sir, I hope this answered your question. Not what it's like to be a rich guy and playing at being a badass. What's it like to be poor and have no dental plan? Not funny, but true.
1: The truth matters.
0: Yeah, okay. Neuro Shane Woodley, seen here all dressed up for the Emmys and or cleaning the oven. Has to get at least one gay friend. Someone to tell her, this outfit doesn't say boundary-pushing haute couture. It says, honey, I just strangled the kids. new rule, since everybody's mad at Sydney Sweeney for doing ads for a sports prediction app, she has to do a public service ad to discourage problem gamblers, the way liquor companies have to warn you to go easy on drinking too much. Hi, I'm Sydney Sweeney with a warning about gambling. If a bookie breaks your arms, you won't be able to masturbate to me. Something like that. I'm workshopping. New rule to the dad on the flight who parades his baby up and down the aisle. Let me just say, we see you. We see the kid. You're a wonderful person. Now sit the fuck down. Sit the fuck down. You're blocking the cart that has my liquor. All right. And finally, new rule. Let's look on the bright side of things. Look, I know everyone's in a tizzy about AI and how even the people who work on it and know best say it's very possibly going to wipe out humanity by the end of the decade. But that's 4 more years, right? 4 more years! 4 more... I'm not going to sugarcoat it. The end of human existence is unwelcome news. But here's the bright side. Our nation is now $40 trillion in debt, with, oh, let's round it to about another $100 trillion in pension, Social Security, and Medicare obligations looming. And with AI about to also put everyone out of work, frankly, our system is going to collapse anyway. Our approach to spending has been so ridiculously unstable, unsustainable for so long that ending the world is kind of a solution. This way we can stop pretending, as we always have, that Washington is going to have to make tough choices. Please. Tough choices are for people who will be around when the bill comes due. That's not us. We're all Mitch McConnell now. $40 trillion? Might as well be 40 gazillion bajillion banana fanifodillion. We obviously have no intention of ever paying it or paying for anything ever. Take defense spending, please. Every year, all you ever had to do was say the word defense. Whether we're at war, at peace, good times, bad times, didn't matter. Both parties would always join together to bump it up by at least 10 or 20 billion. Including for obsolete weapons systems, like trillion-dollar jet fighter programs in the age of $300 drones. And now Trump, the guy who said he'd get rid of the debt very quickly, but tosses out checks like paper towels in Puerto Rico. What? He wants to raise defense spending from $1 trillion a year to $1.5 trillion in 1 year, a 50% raise in 1 year. Because why not? What don't you get about mankind's having a going out of business sale and money isn't real? Crypto proved that. Spending more on COVID than World War II proved that. The one thing right-wing corporations and the left-wing hippies can agree on is fuck money, you can't make me think it's real. Have you seen the platform from the Democratic Socialists of America? They ask us to imagine a future without capitalism, where your job isn't just a job to pay bills. And then they say, speaking of bills, you don't really have them anymore. Whew, no bills. I'm listening. I'm listening to insanity, but I'm listening. Their website says in the future, you don't pay a mortgage or have a landlord because comfortable housing is a human right. Wow, so the government pays for all housing for everyone everywhere? That sounds like it could be a little pricey. Oh, not just housing? Also health insurance, food, education, medicine, transportation, free daycare, free universal daycare. Just day? What about night? What are parents supposed to do at night? See their kids? Just how much will this heaven on earth cost? Well, the estimates are between $72 trillion and $212 trillion, which, of course, Debbie Downer economists say will cause astronomical inflation, whatever. Well, then give everyone more money. See, economics isn't that hard. Think of it as stimulus for the wheelbarrow industry. But just stop worrying about money. It gives you those fine lines. Like, take L.A. County. Something bad happened here. Kids in foster care were abused in decades past, going back to 1959. And now L.A. is going to give almost $5 billion to the victims, even though experts say this may very well bankrupt the county and thus the people who live here today, who feel bad about the whole thing but didn't themselves commit sex crimes in the Eisenhower era. But we're going to do it anyway because it's the right thing to do in a world where money is free and consequences don't exist. People, money is there to be given away. I mean, it's not really there, of course. It's all gone. But we're still giving it away. How else are the 40% of adult Americans who don't work supposed to live? Yeah, did you know that? That roughly 60% of Americans work, and 40%, what's the word, don't. Including 6 million working-age men who don't work and are not looking. No getting on LinkedIn for them. They're home playing Call of Duty at 11 in the morning. But good news for them, Trump said last week, everybody in America is getting $5,000, which adds another trillion on the card, but one more trillion, why even mention it? And if you think a $5,000 per person giveaway is crazy, what would be your opinion of $5 million? Because in 2021, the San Francisco reparations plan recommended paying every eligible black adult that amount. Plus a house for $1 and the elimination of all personal debt and a guaranteed income of nearly $100,000 for 250 years. And let me just say, not only do I support this proposal, I'm willing to identify as whatever it takes to get it. Yeah. I mean, wow, imagine what you'd get if you're black and got diddled in foster care. Look, folks, we got 4 more years. I say fuck it. Let's go out strong. I mean, am I right? What are we saving it for? The cockroaches? I say we spend every last fucking penny, go full leaving Las Vegas. Why have humanity go extinct with good credit? When the aliens pick over our charred remains, I want them saying, wow, these deadbeats owed everybody money. I want the last transmission from planet Earth to be a text from Citibank that says, America, your balance is below $25. Thank you very much. That's our show. I want to thank Christopher Rufo, Jessica Tarlov, and Kevin Roos. Club Random drops every Monday on YouTube or listen wherever you get your podcasts. Now go watch Overtime on YouTube. Thank you very much, ladies and gentlemen.

0: I got news for you. I'm Roy Wood Jr. in the news this week. Republicans finally make America great again.
1: We had one stoplight in the Hardee's. Now they got three stoplights in an Outback. It's huge.
0: Ed Sheeran issues statement about his current tour.
2: Apparently, sometimes I don't watch the news.
0: On Amber's team tonight, she's a former intelligence officer and former postal inspector, but that doesn't mean she knows why you keep getting those Restoration Hardware catalogs. Please welcome Virginia's first female governor, Abigail Spanberger. And joining Michael, she's a tech journalist, author, and host of the podcast On with Kara Swisher. Tonight, we'll finally get to the bottom of whether or not we're all in the Matrix. It's Kara Swisher. Now, for the biggest stories of the week, Amber, Madam Governor, watch the clip and tell us what is the story.
3: Okay, so this story is about small nerd man. Oh, yeah. Oh, I see. That's the bad guy.
4: He's telling us not to worry, though there's a very real chance he might be responsible for killing everyone.
3: Yeah, so this is a story about AI and how we got, like, a couple good years left, so everybody get to ripping it up.
0: The story is AI is going to kill us all. AI is everywhere, and they even have an AI actor who was giving interviews this week. Check it out.
5: I can look at it for myself and go, okay, you know, this is what acting is, or story, or lens, or what I see.
0: You go ahead and laugh. Scientology ain't gonna get me. The actual fake actor that we're talking about from this week was Tilly Norwood, touted as the world's first AI actress. Here she is on Piers Morgan being asked about a new project.
6: Are the other actors on the screen with you real actors?
7: They're all digital twins, just like me. It's a hybrid production, which means...
8: You seem to be speaking Chinese completely randomly for no reason. Why did you do that?
7: Oh, my apologies. It seems I had a little hiccup there. That was a bit of a curveball even for me. It's usually a pretty smooth ride, but sometimes these things happen.
3: So, do her eyelids ever make contact with the bottom, or is it all just...
0: Question to the panel. What did AI do this week that added to the latest round of panic and alarmism about the technology?
9: There was the original thing of a company called Hugging Face that it went in and attacked because it was being tested and they wanted to win the test. So they started to do sort of legal things. They did things that they lied, they cheated, they stole essentially. And then
10: they could be president.
9: That's correct.
0: Earlier this week, it came out that a group of AI agents went rogue again.
11: OpenAI has revealed new instances of its AI going rogue to deceive human handlers.
10: Governor, when you were recruiting spies for the CIA, it seems like this is exactly the kind of characteristics you would want, right? Cheating, lying, right? Stealing shit, going rogue.
4: Yes, but they were supposed to follow our instructions related to the information that we actually needed.
9: Yeah.
4: So breaking the law, but within the constraints of what intelligence officers were asking them to do.
3: Yeah, Michael. Shut up.
0: How nervous does a report like that make you? Being that you've worked in intelligence before the gubernatorial stuff.
4: I actually think it's my prior experience in Congress that makes me the most worried, because we need federal oversight, federal legislation. We need Congress to take extraordinary action.
10: Are politicians, and I think I know the answer to this, smart enough to regulate this thing?
9: Can I answer that? Yes. Listen, we regulate planes, trains, automobiles, and everything else. There's a lot of experts and everything else. And right now, under President Trump, who is essentially a coin-operated president, as I've noticed before, the tech people put money in and they get things out. And right now they are regulating. Seven people, five of whom have mental issues, are regulating our thing. And so, yes, our Congress certainly can do it because they're elected by by people.
10: Who are the two that don't have mental issues?
0: A major warning came from AI researcher Jacob Coxon. You know him from the UPN Harry Potter reboot that they did. Harry Potter the college years. Last week, Coxon quit his job at Anthropic and posted that those making AI think, quote, it could kill us all by the end of the decade, adding, quote, no other human activity poses this level of danger, and that includes eating lettuce. We got flaming hot lettuce.
9: Our biggest problem before of what was going to kill us all essentially was nuclear bombs, right? Nuclear weaponry. This can set off nuclear weaponry, and that's the thing.
10: We're streamlining the apocalypse.
9: That's correct, we're making it. But one of the things that I really have to get people to pay attention to, AI is not going to kill us. The people who make AI are going to kill us.
0: Well, Jacob's not alone in thinking that AI is going to kill us all. In fact, his own boss agrees with him and says it might.
2: Anthropic CEO Dario Amodei published a 3,800-word essay Saturday declaring we must slow the pace at which we improve the capabilities of AI models while extolling the virtues of AI. Amodei warned of potentially deadly consequences, including bioterrorism.
9: The thing is, the problem with Dario, and I think he's very smart, by the way, is that on one hand he goes, well, it actually could kill us. Oh, by the way, buy my stock next week when I take my company public. And so you're like, what is, you know, if we're all going to die, why are you going public?
0: Question to the panel. What unique three-word phrase is the head of Anthropic using to describe the slowdown in AI development?
3: Die later, y'all.
0: Let's see the answer.
5: They call it pacing the frontier.
12: We must pace the frontier.
13: Pacing the frontier.
5: Pacing the frontier.
14: Pacing the frontier.
15: Well, I think the pacing of the frontier is going to be up to the frontier.
9: One of the reasons they want to pace the frontier is they want to get out of the race, is what they want to do. And they want to slow it down so small startups that could beat them don't get to be started, too. There's so much going on here that has to do with just basic American capitalism. And a little bit, they're going to kill us all.
10: Okay, so I understand that there's a 10% chance it's going to kill us all.
9: 14.
10: Okay, 14. Probably 16 by tomorrow. But why are we doing this? Like, what is the upside? What is it going to do for us other than creating Will Smith eating spaghetti videos, which are hilarious?
9: The question is, can we mitigate the risks and stress the positives? It's like saying electricity. How's it working out for you?
10: Great.
9: Good.
10: I use it all the time.
9: It also electrocutes people. It's also caused all manner of damage. So how can you, same thing with cars, same thing with every technology carries with it some level of doom. This one has a very high level.
10: But cars don't carry a 14% chance of killing us all. That's the difference.
3: Them Waymo motherfuckers do.
9: No, they're so good. I love Waymo.
0: But some people suspect that this moment of clarity from the AI CEOs is a little fishy. Now, Carrie, you play poker with them.
9: I think it's very fishy.
0: Yeah, you play poker with all these AI guys every Tuesday, right?
9: They don't want to go to jail. That's where, honestly, if something terrible happens with one of their products, say they start a new Ebola virus, they're responsible, and they don't want liability. You never hear them say the word liability.
10: Don't they know that nobody rich goes to jail in this country?
9: That's true.
10: Don't they know that?
3: Also, like, let's stop naming new ways it can kill us. Because a new Ebola had never occurred to me. I am maxed out, okay? That's it. Well, the cars, the Ebola, the bombs. Now we're done. No, don't you name another way.
9: We got another one.
0: Madam Governor, one of the first things that you implemented when you got into office there in Virginia was...
10: You have to say Madam Governor? Governor?
0: I'm being regal.
10: Sounds
0: Which
10: sexist.
0: Which would you prefer?
4: Well, actually, in Virginia, the title is Her Excellency.
0: I forget they are Commonwealth. Commonwealth.
4: We are Commonwealth, yes. But... Governor's fine.
0: Your Excellency. What word does Trump use to describe all these concerns about AI?
2: Just in the past few minutes, the president has been on a Truth Social rant, writing, quote, AI taking over the world, destroying humanity, and all the things bad is a hoax. No different from Russia, Russia, Russia, Ukraine, Ukraine, Ukraine, impeachment hoax number one, impeachment hoax number two, and all of the other hoaxes and scams, unquote. Then came just moments ago, quote, I am the hoax buster.
3: Is it I am the hoax, comma, buster? Or I am the hoax buster?
0: So we know what the CEOs feel. We know what Washington feels. How do Americans feel about all this AI
4: hate
0: stuff?
4: It.
10: We hate it.
0: Who just said in the audience, in living color style, hated it. I heard that. There's one AI-related issue that actually brings everyone together. What issue is that?
9: Data centers.
0: Yes, points right there. It is data centers, and everybody hates them equally. Only one person can give us that detail, and that's CNN's own Harry Enten.
13: Look at the opposition here. 54% overall say oppose, oppose, oppose. They oppose. They want their candidates to oppose data centers. Compare this to the support. You know, when I can do it like this, 10, 5, you know it's a low number. How about this 8% among independents? I can do that really easily. Look at that.
0: If you enjoyed that clip, you can watch more of it on CNN All Access. It's called Finger Stuff with Harry Enten.
3: But do not put that into Google.
0: Your Excellency. To the matter of data centers, you've been on top of this issue. In fact, yesterday, you unveiled new standards and limits for data centers in Virginia. Why was it important to take action on this for you?
4: I mean, I think everything that we've seen so far, everything that Harry Enten is talking about, I'm hearing about from Virginians. I think Kara's right. In part, data centers are a proxy for fears related to AI. But also in Virginia, we have a lot of data centers.
0: Why can't we just, like, put them on a cruise ship and just put the data center in the ocean?
9: Well, Elon Musk wants to put them on the moon. That's their newest plot, which means they'll get the moon out of whack and then it will crash into the earth. And that.
0: Well, I saw that movie and Halle Berry saved us all. Three people seen Moonfall.
9: I love it. That was a good movie.
0: Michael and Kara, watch the clip. Tell me, what is the story?
10: We got this asshole. Oh, the gas. Yeah, yeah, yeah. And then leaders from days gone by and smokestacks. And the story is everything's terrible.
4: Okay. Gas prices continue to go up. Trump continues to blame Biden, and it continues to be president.
0: Points. The story is gas prices are soaring. The economy's in shambles. Preventable diseases are running rampant. Climate regulations are being destroyed. And it's all the fault of one man, Joe Biden.
14: We're digging out of a massive hole that Joe Biden left us.
16: We inherited an absolute disaster.
17: I inherited that war. That was Joe Biden.
18: Do you remember, you know, affordability? I inherited that from the Biden administration.
10: What's so weird is this is the one inheritance he hasn't squandered.
0: According to Trump, the economy couldn't be better, but also anything you don't like definitely is not his fault.
19: I wonder what grade you would give
18: A plus.
19: A plus.
18: Yeah, A plus, plus, plus, plus, plus. I inherited a mess.
4: I did very well in school. That's not how they grade.
0: 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I'm a very good boy. I got two stickers. Plus, plus. Plus, plus, plus. Just to get the facts on the table, the economy is currently growing slower than it was during the Biden administration. Mm-hmm. There's persistently high inflation fueled by Trump's tariffs and oil shortages from the Iran war. And the national debt has now crossed $40 trillion.
9: But on the plus side, we're getting a new ballroom.
10: You mean on the plus, plus, plus side, we're getting a new ballroom. You know what would look great in that ballroom? A data center. Oh, I would love to see a data center in that ballroom.
0: Scott Bessent was asked about the economy this week, and here's what he had to say.
20: What's the statute of limitations on the Joe Biden blame game?
21: What's the statute?
20: Because we're approaching the two-year mark of the Trump administration.
21: I was in a car accident as a teenager. Yeah. My back still hurts.
0: First of all, if you're in a car accident and your back hurt, you got to call Top Dog Law. They would have straightened them right out. We talked about the economy. Question to the panel. Does anyone know what the Environmental Protection Agency did this week?
3: They protected the environment.
4: They decided no need to protect the environment.
3: Yeah. Not my EPA. Roy, tell her.
4: I'm so sorry. He's the one who has to tell you.
0: This week, Trump's EPA did this.
1: Today, we are cutting the red tape to deliver the largest power sector deregulatory action ever. We are also proposing to rescind all remaining greenhouse gas emission standards for power plants, all of them.
4: You're making it easier for bad actors to make a shit ton of money.
9: And then they will
10: talking about Tilly Norwood?
9: It's all for his donors. Again, coin operated. They put some money in, they got this, and that's what they wanted. That's exactly what they
0: Now, the Trump administration has spent the last 2 years blaming anyone but themselves for most anything. But there is one thing. What is the one thing the White House is taking credit for? One
3: good
0: thing.
3: Beyonce's upcoming album?
0: This week, Pop Crave tweeted, Wendy's revives its iconic yellow packaging by popular demand. And the actual official verified White House account replied,
4: oh, no.
0: Thank you, President Trump, with 5 exclamation points. Look, you can bring back the yellow box, but if you ain't gonna bring back the good-ass chili from 92, the yellow box has got no purpose.
4: And the chili bar.
0: The chili bar, you know.
3: Oh, my God. That's right.
4: Yes.
3: They did have a chili bar.
4: Yes.
3: Oh, my God. It was so good.
4: Baked potato and all of it.
10: You take those Wendy's fries, you dip them in that Wendy's Frosty. That is good eating. You know what? Thank you, President Trump.
0: We'll be right back.

0: Atlas.
1: Welcome back. It's time for the offender meter. Team Tech can tell us who's the offender, what they did, and who they offended. Teams, who's this offender?
2: He has a name, and I don't know it.
3: Robert Garcia.
1: That's Congressperson Robert Garcia. Seen here asking you for two more forms of identification. Who did he offend?
3: Trump.
1: Congressman Garcia offended Donald Trump Jr.
3: Because he wouldn't pay for his wedding.
4: Right.
1: Yeah, you're very close, though. Rep. Garcia offended Don Jr. by launching an investigation into him and the whole extended Trump family for all the different ways the Trumps are getting rich by offering access to the president, and Garcia has been making a long list.
3: Well, it begs the question, with all their grifting around cyber currency and stuff like that, why they can't pay for their wedding.
1: Everything's better when it's free. And they've been getting a lot of free stuff, and Garcia's been keeping track.
5: Sitting on boards of companies like Don Jr. does, and then getting contracts for these companies through the Pentagon, all of this has to be investigated, and we have a lot of questions. We're calling this is basically the Red Wedding. I mean, this is crazy.
6: So a bunch of people died?
7: That's what I think of when I think of the Red Wedding. Mm-hmm.
1: So he made an analogy to the Red Wedding, but does anyone know what real-life wedding Congressman Garcia was referring to in the clip there?
8: Well, sure. The governor just said it's Don Jr.'s Russian-themed wedding that he got his Kremlin handler to pay for. It's terrific.
1: In your world, what is a Russian-themed wedding?
8: A bunch of guys, like, near the ground, kicking their legs out, like...
3: Not kick me.
8: I was very hard not to kick you.
3: Wouldn't that be a great lawsuit?
1: CNN ain't got no money, what you think? The Red Wedding he was referring to was Don Jr.'s wedding party. Here's the story.
9: ProPublica reports that a Russian oligarch with close ties to Russian President Vladimir Putin secretly bankrolled much of the event, including hundreds of thousands of dollars in expenses. The report identifies the oligarch as Umar Kremlev, who attended this intimate wedding in the Bahamas. ProPublica reports a spokesperson for Trump Jr. did not dispute the wedding payments and characterized Kremlev as a personal friend of Trump Jr. and, quote, not someone he has a business relationship with.
1: Now, we should specify that Kremlev didn't pay for the wedding ceremony. Does anyone know what Kremlev did pay for?
3: An island rental and fireworks. And the parties afterwards.
10: At my wedding, the nicest gift we got was one of those really nice KitchenAid mixers.
3: Yeah.
8: I'm sort of embarrassed to admit this, but I did go to Don Jr.'s wedding. And in the gift bag, do you know what it was?
10: What?
8: Uncut cocaine.
10: Wow.
1: Kremlev paid the bill for the wedding's two-night after-party on a private island that rents for $100,000 a night, and he also paid for a fireworks show that typically costs $70,000. No DJ, apparently. In total, Umar kicked in hundreds of thousands of dollars for the wedding party. People who've worked with Kremlev in the past told reporters, quote, Umar is guided by Putin. Question to the panel. Why might this be a problem?
10: Does anyone not remember the 80s? Like, Russia is not our friend.
3: Right.
10: And
1: she's talking about Rocky IV.
10: Correct. Yeah.
3: It's a grift machine, you know, and mixed with Homeland, mixed with all manner of things.
8: Don't you feel like Hunter Biden's going, I could have gotten an island?
3: Yes, I do.
1: Yeah, a lot of people are calling Umar mixing with Don Jr. dangerous, or as Russia expert Julia Yaffe put it.
11: In America, you say there's no free lunch. The Russian expression is even more colorful. It's that the only free cheese is in a mousetrap. And I think it would be wise of the Trump administration to remember this. Mm.
1: That's right up there with, if he dies, he dies. Like that.
10: Mars.
1: Now, Amber, you are planning a wedding for yourself. Congratulations, first.
12: Thank you.
8: Right. We haven't picked the date yet, so don't.
1: Amber, quick question about your wedding that you're planning. Will there be any Russian businessmen invited to the wedding?
7: Hey, any Russians out there, you want to pay for my shit? Come on. The Ruffin Wedding, sponsored by Russia.
1: Let's see your offender. Who's this offender, teens?
8: Oh. I don't know, but I know he's an asshole.
7: You can-

0: That is Kentucky repping. Dude helping his friend parallel park, Thomas Massie. Who did Massie offend?
1: Thanks, Seth.
0: Massie offended Defense Secretary and dude trying to remember when happy hour starts, Pete Hegseth. Massie offended Hegseth by introducing articles of impeachment against him on the House floor. Question, why is a Republican congressman trying to impeach the Republican Defense Secretary?
2: He's too goofy, his suits are too tight, and his hair is too greasy.
3: Because this particular Republican congressman earned the ire of our particular Republican president, who then tried to get him unseated in the primaries. It succeeded, and so now Massie is just salting the earth and burning bridges.
4: Or, stick with me, Pete Hegseth is a moron.
2: Hey, hey, ¿por qué no los dos?
3: It can be both.
1: It can be both.
0: Massie says Hegseth's got to go because of stuff like this.
5: There are 8 articles of impeachment in total for high crimes and misdemeanors. And those articles argue that Secretary Hegseth repeatedly abused the powers of his office by leading the war with Iran without authorization from Congress.
0: Why is Massie calling for the impeachment now?
4: Because he just put AI into the Pentagon system from people that are dangerous. It just, everything he does is really potentially dangerous. And today, the Washington Post had an astonishing story about undercounting people being killed in the Iran war.
0: Now, it's worth noting that Massie is leaving office at the end of the year, but he also did the impeachment thing this week because he had to keep it a secret. Why did he have to keep this a secret?
6: Because the Speaker of the House wouldn't want him to bring it?
0: Mm-hmm. Here's Tommy.
7: Every time they see the hand that I'm going to play, they get a chance to react. So I didn't want to show my hand. I didn't show it to anybody. I was afraid that they would do something to subvert me getting on the floor for an hour and 20 minutes and reading these articles.
0: And so how did Republican leaders in the House respond?
3: They canceled Congress.
0: Points. That's close enough. The Republicans did exactly what Massie said they'd do, and they called an early recess. But Mike Johnson says he had a perfectly good reason why they called the recess.
8: We're going to modify the House schedule by a day. And let me explain to you why. The House has done its work. Right? It's time for our members to go home to their districts and make their case to the American people.
2: Every time you see that guy, he is being forced to sell the biggest lie. And that's so crazy.
9: What's crazier, he's choosing to.
4: Right. Yeah, that's a really good point. But, you know,
2: black-ass audience.
4: But the fact is...
0: Delaying this one vote isn't the only reason to be frustrated with Johnson calling an early recess. Question, why else is it a bad look for the House to go on vacation right
3: now? Didn't they just come back from vacation?
4: They did.
3: It's like they have our schedule.
0: Here's Thomas Massie with the answer.
7: Look, we will have worked between the end of July and the election about 8 full days. That's pretty good work if you can get it. Like 4 months of a $15,000 a month salary and you work 8 days.
2: That's not normal, right? You were inside.
1: No, that is not. That's not normal.
0: Now, try as they might, the Republicans aren't going to be able to kick the can forever on the impeachment vote. Question. What happens when Massie's articles of impeachment finally do go to a vote? What do you think is going to happen?
4: They're going to win.
3: Oh, you think they'll win?
4: Yeah, I do.
0: Yes. Word is their support for impeachment from some Republicans. Here's North Carolina's Republican Senator Tom Tillis on Hegseth.
10: We've got a management problem here. He needs to go, whether it's impeachment or the most expedient route. It's just the president to replace him would be great.
0: Or catapult.
4: Yeah.
3: And when they kick Hegseth out, who's going to replace him? Somebody even worse. If that's possible. That's not possible.
2: Oh, you jinxed it.
11: Secretary of War, Macho Man Randy Savage.
0: That was offended me. We'll be right back.

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1: Welcome back. It's time for Lie Curious. Teens, I will give you three biographical details about a public figure, but only one is true. You have to guess which is the truth and which are treacherous, lecherous lies. Time for three facts about FBI Director Kash Patel. Seen here explaining to ICE that we're on the same team. Our facts are, he defended a drug dealer named Slug.
2: Oh.
1: He is dressed as Jack Sparrow for Halloween 5 times.
2: Oh.
1: He's had scurvy. Team. Team Amber, which one is the truth?
2: I think he dressed as Jack Sparrow. I want that to be true.
3: Number one, defended a drug dealer named Slug.
4: Slug, yes.
1: Kash Patel defended a drug dealer nicknamed Slug.
2: No!
1: It still don't mean he may not have had scurvy at some point. The FBI director testified before the Senate Judiciary Committee earlier this week, and one topic kept coming up over and over. What was the topic? Your Excellency.
2: That would be bestiality.
1: Points.
2: Your Excellency.
1: Yes, it all started with Senator Dick Durbin asking about a new FBI policy not to exclude certain, how do I say this, animal lovers. Just watch.
5: Do you believe those who have previously stolen from employers, solicited sex, or engaged in bestiality are qualified candidates that the FBI is losing?
6: What we did was, we did not want to punish victims of bestiality.
5: Employers, solicited sex, or engaged in bestiality are qualified candidates that the FBI is losing?
6: What we did was, we did not want to punish victims of bestiality.
3: Are we now allowing sheep to become FBI agents?
2: Yes! Did you not see the sheep detectives?
1: Now, Your Excellency, Governor, Virginia's for lovers. What say you to bestiality? Respectfully.
4: We are for forest lovers. We are for... We use it in all sorts of ways, but never that.
1: Whatever questions you have about this issue, Republican Senator John Kennedy had those questions too. Here he is trying to get to the bottom of the matter. And remember, Kennedy is trying to be on Cash's side.
7: What about the bestiality?
6: It automatically disqualified any individual who participated on either side of it.
7: Either side of what? The bestiality?
6: Yes.
7: So you disqualified the animal? If Joe participated in bestiality, mm-hmm. not as the animal, but as the human, don't you think he ought to be disqualified?
6: If he voluntarily did it, sure, but if he was trafficked into it...
7: Okay, how do you involuntarily do it? Why would you even get into bestiality?
6: We are not into bestiality.
2: I gotta say, I love it when Foghorn Leghorn solves the case.
1: Time for three facts about longtime Senator Mitch McConnell. Oh. Seen here finding out he was chosen as one of the top 100 hottest senators. Our facts about Mitch McConnell are, he was once forced to pull his own tooth. He briefly owned a Blockbuster video franchise.
3: Damn.
1: He chose his wedding date because it was Ronald Reagan's birthday.
2: God dang.
1: Team Amber.
2: He chose wedding date because it was Ronald Reagan's birthday. I want that to be true.
4: I think that's true.
3: I feel like to pull your own tooth, you would have to have the courage of your own convictions. Ronald Reagan's birthday wedding date.
1: Mitch McConnell chose his wedding date because it was Ronald Reagan's birthday. Oh. Here's Mitch talking about it.
8: My wife Elaine and I got married on President Reagan's birthday, February 6th. Reagan meant a lot to both of us.
1: Now, that is not recent footage.
2: Look, if the Ronald Reagan estate wants to sponsor my wedding... We will get married on his birthday.
1: Why was Mitch McConnell in the news? What did he do?
4: He went back to work.
1: After 3 months off, old Mitch was well-rested and raring to go.
9: Are you feeling good, Mitch?
10: Give us a thumbs up.
2: Look, that's terrifying.
11: It's sad, actually.
1: Question. Which is higher?
12: Ooh.
1: The amount of money Mitch McConnell made to not show up to work for 92 days or the amount his average constituents make in an entire year?
13: Oh. It's got to be Mitch McConnell made more money than his average constituent during that time.
1: Well, according to the Daily Beast, Mitch made $43,500 during his 92-day absence from Congress, while the average annual income in Kentucky is $35,821. So the amount Mitch made to do absolutely nothing is higher. That's what it takes. Maybe I need to get into Congress. I ain't do nothing for $15,000. You ain't got to pay me for it. This has been Like Curious for After the Break.

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1: Welcome back. It's time for Missing Words. Here's your headline. Minneapolis to consider requiring blank in automated cars. Team Michael.
2: I'm going to say Minneapolis to consider requiring a little baby chimpanzee in a chauffeur's outfit.
3: Oh, fun.
1: Team
4: it's
1: Amber.
4: Close. It's close.
5: Minneapolis to consider requiring people in automated cars?
4: It's drivers. Because passengers are people.
1: So if you're outside the car, you're people. But if you're in the car, you're passenger. But
5: the
1: if
5: driver.
1: You go up front, you're driving.
2: If it's a baby chimp in a chauffeur's uniform.
5: Ask Cash Patel.
1: Gotcha. Minneapolis to consider requiring drivers in automated cars. A newly proposed city ordinance would require any company operating driverless vehicles to have a licensed driver who would sit in the driver's seat.
5: So it has to have a person who is a driver in the car.
4: Right.
5: So they don't necessarily have to be, like, moving.
4: Yeah,
5: so it could be Mitch McConnell. You just be, but just, like...
4: Think about jobs for our seniors.
5: Well, the second he sits down in the driver's seat, he plays this song.
4: But overall, these things drive much better than people. They save gas. And in a lot of ways, women are safer in them because they don't have, you know, there's incidents
2: with
4: drivers.
2: Wow, sexist. Women can't drive. You heard it from Kara. Wow.
1: There are stories popping up all over the place where some of these vehicles have some bugs that still need to be worked out, like this story out of Atlanta.
6: Waymo after Waymo after Waymo enter this dead-end street, usually early in the morning, when neighbors used this little guy to put him right out here in the street to block the Waymos from getting into the cul-de-sac, and you can imagine what happened next.
7: And we had the 1.8 Waymos that were stuck trying to figure out how to turn around.
4: In that time that they just did that story, hundreds of people crash cars. I mean, it's just people are more dangerous in cars than these are.
1: If you just have a bunch of cars all constantly coming to the same spot over and over again, clearly that's a glitch. If I'm
4: that's
1: in the car...
4: That's a glitch, but I'll tell you, when a person gets in an accident, they don't learn. You get in another accident. When these cars get in accidents, they don't make that mistake again because they're all talking to each other. Now, they might kill us. Okay? They might drive us off cliffs and stuff like that, but... They will never make that mistake again.
1: Would you drive in one of these, Your Excellency, Governor?
8: With the state police detail, I don't believe they'd let me. And two, I don't think I can let go of that level of control.
5: But if a person's driving, you don't control them.
4: That's right.
5: You think you can tell Mitch McConnell how to drive?
4: You get a plane. Planes aren't really... I mean, I love pilots, but planes fly themselves for the most part now.
5: If I get in a Waymo car...
4: Yeah.
5: Can I get out at any point in time?
4: Yes, you push the button, it stops.
5: It doesn't control whether the doors are locked?
4: No, not at all, no.
5: You know, I'll do it.
4: Okay. They have music. You pick the music.
1: Now,
5: I choose.
1: That's Missing Words. More after the break.

0: Bobby Flay's The Line, Tuesday at 9.
1: Welcome back. It is time for Which Is Higher. Teens, I'll give you two unrelated numbers from the news. You tell me which is higher. Seems like every day there's a new food recall. Every other day there's something new. There was recalls of lettuce. We've had recalls of meat. We've had recalls of blueberries. And, of course, there was this recall.
2: A New Jersey candy company is recalling chocolatey eyeballs sold at major retailers like Marshall's, TJ Maxx, and Home Goods.
1: Mm-mm. That's why I go for candy. Ew. Home Goods. Which brings us to the question, which is higher? The total number of food and beverage recalls by the FDA and USDA in 2026 as of the time of tonight's taping? Or the number of food items on the menu at the Cheesecake Factory?
3: The spokesperson for the Cheesecake Factory. The Cheesecake Factory has to have more menu items than there have been recalled foods because there's only been a few, right?
4: The Cheesecake Factory menu, it's this thick. It's Bible. Like a Bible.
5: Bible of cheesecake.
4: Yes. It makes me think, why ask the question unless there's been so many recalls that we don't even know about.
5: So many recalls.
4: We're saying secret recalls for the win.
1: As of the time of tonight's taping, the total number of food and beverage recalls by the FDA and USDA in 2026 is 333.
5: Oh.
1: And the number of food items on the menu at the Cheesecake Factory, 338.
5: Oh.
1: Yeah. Panel, what is your go-to Cheesecake Factory order?
4: I like to just find whatever the highest calorie count is. I feel like it's the fettuccine Alfredo, which comes in, I want to say, like 3,700 calories.
3: Lettuce wraps. That's right. Lettuce wraps are one of their more popular dishes. Now, as for me, last week when I was at the Cheesecake Factory, I had buffalo blasts and two Cosmos.
1: Question to the panel. What extremely surprising recall just came to light this week?
4: Penguin meat.
5: No. No, that's just RFK's refrigerator.
1: Here's the answer.
6: Six hand soaps are now being recalled because they might be contaminated. Authorities say the soaps are potentially contaminated with an unspecified bacteria.
1: Soap has germs in it.
3: It's the soap that we use
4: to get the germs off.
3: Uh-huh.
1: Yeah.
4: But there's special germs on it?
3: Yeah.
1: That was Which Is Higher. We'll be right back.

0: live September 30th on CNN.
1: Time for a game called Who's That Baby?
2: Oh, I love to play baby.
1: I'll show you a famous person's baby picture and teams. You have to tell me who that baby is.
2: Oh, so
1: here are your clues. They hosted a 2023 episode of Saturday Night Live. They are the co-owner of a beer brand, and they were recently married at Madison Square Garden.
2: Oh. It's Travis Kelce.
1: Yes, that baby is Travis Kelce. Oh.
2: So cute.
1: I like them both pictures. He looked like he might have pooped his pants. Now, everyone knows that Travis and Taylor Swift got married earlier this year. But before he met Taylor Swift, Kelce had a dating show on E! Called Catching Kelce.
2: Oh. What?
1: On the show, he tried to get to know various women through lots of silly activities, including this one.
3: Hey, ladies, who wants to dance? To the right.
2: That's
3: to the right.
2: Right.
3: To the right. To the left.
2: Sorry, you can't put on a wig and call that a comedy. That's Amber, not enough.
1: Amber, I don't think you're acknowledging Travis Kelce's brilliance. He's football, podcasting, dancing. He's a single threat. And that was Who's That Baby. I want to thank our guests, Governor Abigail Spanberger and Kara Swisher. And of course, thank you to our team captains, Amber Ruffin and Magdalene Black. Before we sign off, here are a few more stories we are watching. Child teaches local woman to read. Grandpa gives toast at wrong wedding. I'm Roy Wood Jr., and I'll see you in 2 weeks for another episode of Have I Got News For You. And Mitch McConnell, if you're watching, rest up, baby. Give us a thumbs up.
4: Hello and a very warm welcome to our viewers joining us from all around the world. I'm Paula Newton in New York, ahead right here on CNN Newsroom. The fight over press freedom in the United States after several reporters are barred from the White House. Hear how other news organizations across the country are reacting. Plus, President Trump now says he'll appoint an AI czar to monitor bad actors in the industry. Will it work? And a heartbroken Ed Sheeran breaks his silence, apologizing to fans. Hear what he said from the concert stage in Philadelphia. That's just ahead.
0: Live from New York, this is CNN Newsroom with Paula Newton.
4: Three major news organizations have signaled they will take legal action to defend the rights of their reporters. That's after journalists from CNN, MS Now, and Politico were denied access to the White House grounds on Saturday and had their press passes confiscated after President Donald Trump banned the news outlets from the White House. CNN's Julia Benbrook has the latest.
5: The White House Correspondents Association, which essentially serves as a go-between for roughly 900 members of the press and the Trump administration, is calling for the immediate reinstatement of access. This statement, it came from the current WHCA president and a White House correspondent for Fox News, Jackie Heinrich. And she said, in part, the implications extend beyond these organizations. A standard used to exclude one news outlet because of its coverage could be applied to any
4: and had their press passes confiscated after President Donald Trump banned the news outlets from the White House. CNN's Julia Benbrook has the latest.
5: The White House Correspondents Association, which essentially serves as a go-between for roughly 900 members of the press and the Trump administration, is calling for the immediate reinstatement of access. This statement, it came from the current WHCA president and a White House correspondent for Fox News, Jackie Heinrich. And she said, in part, the implications extend beyond these organizations. A standard used to exclude one news outlet because of its coverage could be applied to any outlet in the future. The American people, through a free and independent press, must be able to scrutinize those elected to power, regardless of whether government officials view it favorably. President Donald Trump on Friday said that he was banning CNN, Politico, and MS Now from the White House. He did not cite a specific story, a specific area of reporting for this decision. Instead, he said that it was cumulative. We, of course, know that throughout this term, he's repeatedly called all of those organizations and many others in the press fake news. He did suggest that he could extend this ban to other news organizations as well. He said that others may join them. Take a listen.
6: There's a lot of news, and there may be others to join them. The New York Times is fake news. Washington Post is fake news. They're crummy papers, both doing very poorly, by the way. But we'll see. We're probably not going to display the paper anymore in the White House.
5: Trump announced this ban Friday afternoon, and he said it would go into effect immediately. But our CNN team remained on the White House grounds until late into the evening, continuing to do their jobs. Saturday morning, a member of our team went in to report for the morning shows. And when they did attempt to scan that badge, they were informed that it had been disabled, and a member of Secret Service did end up taking that press credential. There are still a lot of questions here. Of course, we report as CNN to our viewers, but CNN is also a part of the TV press pool. It's a five-network rotation that travels with the president. Those are often the groups that you see on Air Force One, in the Oval Office, making sure that those important visuals, those important moments get out to other outlets and the American people. CNN is currently scheduled to serve as pool on Monday.
4: That was Julia Benbrook for us, reporting from outside the White House as opposed to being allowed on the grounds. Now, the president's move to ban journalists from the White House came 45 days before the U.S. midterm elections. Historian Julian Salazar told CNN what he thinks about the timing.
7: It's a distraction for him. At least that, I think, is the intention, I would suspect. But I think for Republicans, it simply puts him front and center in a way that some Republicans, as is often true with midterms, want to distance themselves. So he is the front of the news, and now the midterm campaign has begun. And so he reminds voters of his connection to the GOP. So it might have the exact opposite effect for Republicans running.
4: Joining us now is Dave Wasserman, a senior editor and elections analyst with the Cook Political Report. Dave, good to see you. And I have to say that even by this president's pace, it's been a chaotic week for voters, a lot to take in. I want to start with the issue of these controversies, right? Whether it's the media ban or the Kennedy Center, do you think this will affect the upcoming midterms all that much?
8: Well, the bad news for Democrats is that these aren't likely to really impact voters' decision-making as we approach November. The good news for Democrats is that there's plenty else that voters are upset with President Trump about. His approval rating in our tracker is down to 39% with 58% unfavorable. And we didn't think that his approval could sink below 40 at the beginning of the year, but that's exactly what's happened. And some of the polling that we're seeing for Republicans in red-leaning districts and states is

0: cataclysmic. Democrats have a big enthusiasm gap. Voters are linking the war in Iran to inflation, and cost of living is the biggest driver of why voters are upset with the president and willing to express their frustration at Republicans.
1: And let's get into that. I mean, there's unlikely to be any relief, right, in the cost of living before the midterms. The war and the accompanying energy shock that we're all feeling is likely just escalating. Then we had the Fed raise interest rates. I mean, I have to say, Dave, the headline in the Political Cook report there goes the same as the Fox News poll headline. And I'm quoting here, squeezed by costs, frustrated voters turn to the Democrats. And yet, you just said it yourself as well, it's not like there is all that much momentum on a national scale for the Democrats as well. Is this really going to come down to those individual races and individual districts?
0: It is. Look, borrowing rates are up and diesel has hit $6 a gallon, which is pinching Republicans in rural areas. That's not to say, though, that that every voter who's upset at the president is sold on Democrats as the alternative. One striking divergence we're seeing in the polling is that at the congressional level, Democrats still hold only around a 49 to 42% advantage on vote choice, which means that that 7-point lead is a lot narrower than the net negative 19 approval we see for the president. And there are an awful lot of voters out there who dislike Trump, but are also leery of Democrats. They don't have favorable memories of the Biden years, unlike in 2018 in Trump's first midterm, when voters generally had positive memories of the Obama years. And Democrats' leaders haven't really made a compelling case for why they should be trusted as the party who's going to bring down prices. That said, we're seeing some particular problems for Republicans in districts and states where we wouldn't have thought a couple of years ago we'd see races. For example, in Kansas and Nebraska, we're looking at low to mid single digit races where Republicans are just clinging to narrow leads. Republicans having to bail out Ken Paxton in Texas by spending upwards of $100 million to boost a candidate who's net unfavorable with voters in a state Trump carried by 14 points in 2024. The Senate is on a knife's edge today. I would guess that the election were next Tuesday, Democrats would narrowly win it. But Republicans still have more than 40 days to right the ship.
1: Yeah, and as we always point out, right, people have started voting. The early voting has started, but the vote will not be for several weeks. I am wondering, though, when we look at specific races, I mean, I noticed in the Cook Political Report that you guys say that New Hampshire, might be going the GOP way. But then also we have Michigan with the tough fight there. And we see that Kamala Harris might be campaigning there as well soon.
0: That's true. And Democrats have some defense to play. They're doing really well in Georgia, where John Ossoff has a lead over Mike Collins. But New Hampshire is an open seat where Democrat Chris Pappas is only marginally ahead of Republican John Sununu, who comes from a famous family in that state and is still well regarded. And then in Michigan, where Republicans have a nominee in Mike Rogers, who came very close to winning the state's other Senate seat 2 years ago, former FBI agent and congressman, where Democrat Chris Pappas is only marginally ahead of Republican John Sununu, who comes from a famous family in that state and is still well regarded. And then in Michigan, where Republicans have a nominee in Mike Rogers, who came very close to winning the state's other Senate seat 2 years ago, former FBI agent and congressman, Democrats nominated a progressive Bernie-crat by less than a point over Governor Gretchen Whitmer's endorsed candidate. So this is a tough, high-dollar race Democrats are going to need to spend money on. In the end, though, what may push these races over the edge are Trump's tariffs and trade war on Canada, because Michigan does an awful lot of trade with Ontario and the rest of Canada. And Mike Rogers, the Republican, is in an awkward position, both trying to rally Trump's base and create some distance between himself on the president on that particular issue.
1: Yeah, from a tactical point of view, escalating the trade war from Canada might not have been a good idea for the Trump administration. Dave, we'll have to leave it there for now, but thanks so much for joining us. Appreciate it.
0: Thanks, Paula.
1: The UN.

0: General Assembly will get underway in just a few days, with the Middle East, of course, high on the agenda. Sources say U.S. President Donald Trump is scheduled to meet with Gulf leaders on the sidelines on Tuesday. Iran's President Masoud Pezeshkian is expected to give a speech on Wednesday after the U.S. allowed a limited Iranian delegation to attend. Israeli Prime Minister Benjamin Netanyahu is also due to speak on Thursday. Now, this all comes as the conflict between the Iranian-backed Houthis and Saudi Arabia has had a significant escalation. The Yemeni militant group claims to have attacked sensitive sites in the Saudi capital, Riyadh. This video shows a column of smoke billowing near the city's main airport, though the Houthis didn't specify what exactly they attacked. It appears to be their first reported strike on the capital since the conflict reignited in July. Now, the group also says it struck an Aramco facility near the Red Sea. Saudi Arabia says it thwarted several attacks, including an attempted missile strike on Riyadh. Now, earlier I spoke with CNN security analyst Alex Plitzas, and I asked him if we're headed to a major escalation given these renewed attacks.
1: This is now next series of attacks that's taken place against Saudi Arabia by the Houthis. They claimed today, when they were giving a warning to Pakistan and Turkey, who are part of the newly formed defense alliance with Saudi Arabia, both of whom have yet to act in defense of the country at this point, that they would face the same punishment as Saudi Arabia, that they were being, quote, disciplined by the Houthis for their actions, is how they described it. And so, as you correctly noted here, there was a coordinated attack on Saudi Arabia today. It looks like most of the projectiles were shot down that were coming in. But there is that fire that was burning at King Khalid Airport, where we saw the fuel depot that the Houthis claim they hit, although the source of the fire isn't completely clear, talking to the Saudis. So it's possible that there was, in fact, an attack that actually was successful today. That's on top of a major attack against the East-West pipeline that was launched earlier this week by the Iraqi militias, and then the Houthis sort of punching through the coast and then conducting attacks against Saudi Arabia. All of this comes after years of a cold war in Yemen, fought basically by proxy between the Saudis and the Iranians on it.
0: Yeah, and given that, what you just said in terms of the history here, you've gamed this out for sure several times. The Houthis apparently aren't just a proxy for Iran anymore. So what strategy do you see in their latest attacks? And do other nations, and I'm going to bring up China here, have to bring some pressure to bear, definitely on Iran, in order to try and stop this?
1: Yes. So, I mean, the vast majority of the oil and gas that comes out of the Arabian Gulf actually doesn't flow to the United States or west. It actually goes east towards Asia, with China being a large consumer. So with the blockade on Iran and oil and gas not really leaving from that area, it's become problematic for China. And then, to have then a potential second choke point there for the entrance of the Red Sea going up the Suez, it just caused additional pressure. So I know for a fact, in speaking to regional allies, the Qatari prime minister had gone to China recently. There's been a lot more engagement with China by Gulf allies to try to get them to put pressure on Iran. But China's style is not to use a stick in this case to go after Iran. They'll make some phone calls, ask them politely, potentially offer them support, but they're not going to be coercive in nature with them. That's just not how they believe in doing business. So China has been engaged to a certain extent in the background, but the United States hasn't asked. And that looms as a large question now going into next week's historic meeting between President Trump and President Xi Jinping following the UN General Assembly in New York.
0: Yeah, certainly pivotal timing there. I mean, do you believe President Trump, though, has to be prepared to hit Iran and the Houthis much harder in the days or weeks to come? Because we all know that the energy crisis will just get much worse if the Houthis are allowed to continue this way, or Iran for that matter.
1: That's where this becomes a catch-22. You know, we're 50 days or 6 weeks before the U.S. midterm elections, and the Iranians and the United States, to a certain extent, talk past one another and don't understand each other. The Iranians, from what my understanding and source on the ground, are still convinced that the president's very concerned about the midterm elections, and that's what they're sort of still focused on, particularly the security apparatus. And they have a four-part strategy or four-pillar strategy to push back against the United States, because they know they're a military overmatch. It's to increase the cost of goods and commodities, oil and gas, by putting pressure on the Strait of Hormuz. It was attacking the GCC states to get them to put pressure on the U.S. It was also then trying to conduct information operations to undermine the president's base inside the United States, et cetera. And so when the U.S. started getting 7 to 8 million barrels a day out of the Arabian Gulf or the Persian Gulf through small ships and then ship-to-ship transfers, and we were sort of talking about that publicly, it was stabilizing oil prices, which countered Iran's strategy. So all of a sudden, in response to that, the Houthis, who have been acting largely independently but are taking direction from Iran, pushed through the coast and now put the Bab al-Mandeb at risk, which is then, you know, another potential choke point that could cause oil prices to increase. And then we also saw, again, that pipeline hit, which is going to be down for 4 to 6 weeks. And Saudi Arabia announced this week now that they're not going to be able to ship any oil to European refineries as a result of that attack. So all of that is now adding additional pressure on the markets. And that's part of Iran's strategy overall to try to get this conflict to stop and potentially to impact the midterm elections coming up. So the president has an interesting choice here. The Saudis and the Houthis have been at it, but there hasn't been a Houthi blockade overall of the Bab al-Mandeb. So if they do that, I think that's a trigger point for the United States to act. And then lastly, in terms of the president's options here, since they haven't initiated a blockade, it's only been Saudi ships. If the U.S. goes in and does that, it could turn the Bab al-Mandeb into a second choke point, stretching military assets further, increasing the price of oil. And if they don't, now we've got a major ally like Saudi Arabia that's been left off to the side on its own after asking for U.S. support twice with Mohammed bin Salman calling President Trump directly. So it's put the president in a difficult position, kind of the old American phrase, damned if you do, damned if you don't.
0: Yeah, but that also describes the position that the Saudis are in, given they've been at this before with what went on with the Houthis. This is quite a vice, Alex, and we'll continue to watch this week with interest. Really appreciate it. Thanks so much. Ed Sheeran says his heart has been broken by the Israel-Hamas war and that he's had to make difficult decisions. His comments follow controversy over Macklemore's removal from Sheeran's U.S. tour dates after he made pro-Palestinian remarks on stage. The UK singer's concert tour resumed Saturday night in Philadelphia, and he spoke to the crowd as it began. Listen.
2: This week, the criticism was about something much more important, and I've had to make difficult decisions, and I am making mistakes, and I'm so, so sorry. I don't want to disappoint fans, and I've never wanted to be an activist musician, but this has put me in the middle of an important and passionate argument about freedom of speech and the most complex political issue on the planet. I want to address the question of where I stand in the situation in Israel and Palestine, and whether my doing this concert here tonight implies where I stand. I have tried in my career not to be a political commentator of any kind, because I want my music and shows to be about unity, not division, about humanity, not politics. But this is a humanitarian issue, and I cannot hide how I feel about it anymore. What happened in Israel and at the Nova Music Festival on October 7th was horrific and compounded centuries of Jewish pain. What is happening in Gaza is catastrophic and unjustifiable and disproportionate. Our heart has been broken by the scale of devastation and loss of civilians' lives, of children's lives. And the systemic injustice we're seeing unfold in the West Bank cannot be overlooked. I am already speaking to people across the spectrum to work out how to make a contribution that helps victims of these terrible times, and listening and learning, because I do not know enough.
0: Now, a small crowd of demonstrators gathered a few blocks from the concert venue. Around 50 people attended the protest, waving Palestinian flags and holding signs while chanting Free Palestine. Demonstrators also called on Sheeran to leave the city. Artists in Gaza City painted a mural of Macklemore wrapped in a Palestinian flag. The rapper has been a vocal advocate for Palestinian rights since Israel began its years-long bombing campaign in Gaza after the October 7th attacks. Also in Gaza, a new academic year has begun with students returning to school in war-damaged buildings. Some teachers and students say they're happy to be back, although they lack the basics for school. Many have no seats, books, or stationery. Others are taking classes in tents, and some are learning remotely. Gaza officials say the war has killed some 22,000 students and put 85% of government school buildings out of service. Okay, still ahead for us, a force to be reckoned with. Donald Trump promises to take action on AI. Plus, Danes and Greenlanders are expressing mixed reactions to Trump's announcement of a new U.S. security deal. Ahead, while some are expressing quiet relief, while others still skeptical.

0: are designed to bring everlasting joy.
1: Despite saying that fears around AI are a hoax, the U.S. president is announcing new measures to address the growing calls to regulate the technology's rapid development. Now, posting on Truth Social, Donald Trump said that the U.S. would not hinder AI's growth, but he said, quote, we will also be looking for bad. And we can do that very easily with our already existing criminal and civil justice system. I am forming the AI force, much like I did Space Force, which has been a tremendous success in my first term. To that end, I will be announcing in the near future the AI czar. Now, exact details of this plan remain unclear. Barack Obama, meantime, is urging Democrats to put AI front and center in the 2028 presidential campaign. The former U.S. president spoke at an event at Colgate University where he argued against tech companies being allowed to set their own regulations.
2: Government has to be regulating this. I heard one of Donald Trump's main advisors on this make the argument that the market will take care of it. These companies will solve the safety issues because they have every incentive to do so. If it turns out to be dangerous, people will just sue them, and you know, they're worried about financial liability. That's not how we treat airlines or drug companies or food companies.
1: Mixed reactions in Greenland and Denmark after President Trump announced a deal which he says gives the U.S. permanent control over Greenland's security. Some are relieved that the U.S. won't take over the Arctic island, Trump's original goal, and others are wary of the U.S. But as CNN's Melissa Bell reports,

0: Lawmakers believe the deal changes little from the previous agreement.
1: Greenland is once again in the global spotlight after President Donald Trump said the U.S. had reached a new security deal with Denmark and Greenland that involves a U.S. military presence on the strategic Arctic island. Details of the agreement are still unclear.
2: We need Greenland.
1: But it appears to fall short of Trump's aggressive threat to take over Greenland. But Denmark and Greenland say the deal won't compromise Greenland's sovereignty, and some locals say they're relieved by that.
3: To be honest, I have never thought that they will take over Greenland. I think it's just a play, a political play they do to put some focus on Greenland.
4: It's been such a stupid thing that Trump wanted to take over Greenland. It's a crazy way of thinking for Greenlanders.
1: Many Greenlanders say they felt on edge after months of strong rhetoric from Trump about buying or seizing their homeland, which is a semi-autonomous Danish territory. And even though there is a sense the agreement could cool some tensions, there are questions about how it differs from a 1951 pact that already allowed the U.S. to expand its military footprint in Greenland. Some residents say they're still wary of the U.S., but recognize the need for stronger defense.
5: If I can say it like that, I don't mind that Denmark and the U.S. want to protect us in our enormous seas.
1: In recent years, countries like Russia and China had rapidly deepened their presence in the Arctic. And according to Trump, under the agreement, no U.S. adversary will be allowed to have a base on Greenland without written U.S. approval. NATO

0: US adversary will be allowed to have a base on Greenland without written US approval. NATO says the deal is a major win for regional stability.
1: We have a lot of stuff going on there from the military point of view. We have the Arctic Sentry activity, which is a huge commitment for NATO on that. I mean, just consider NATO has the three flanks to take care of. It's the north flank, the east flank, and also the south flank. So this is our 360 degrees. And the Arctic northern flank is part of our patrolling activities.
0: The agreement is expected to be signed by the US, Greenland and Denmark this week, with Denmark's foreign minister signalling there could be a good outcome ahead. Even on the streets of Copenhagen, there is optimism that more peaceful relations will prevail.
2: It's going to be more quiet now, and I think that the United States is probably going to get what they could have had the whole time if they just asked nicely. So in that sense, I think it's going to be nice.
0: Melissa Bell, CNN, Paris.
3: Still ahead for us, thousands of migrants are still living on the beaches of Spain's northern African enclave of Ceuta. How Spanish authorities are handling the situation.

0: And welcome back. I'm Paula Newton. Let's take a look at today's top stories. Ed Sheeran is apologizing to fans after Macklemore was dropped from his U.S. tour dates over pro-Palestinian remarks. At a Philadelphia concert on Saturday, Sheeran said he made mistakes and never wanted to be an activist musician caught in a debate over free speech and politics. The U.S. military carried out a deadly strike against an alleged drug trafficking boat in the Caribbean on Saturday. Southern Command says four people were killed since the U.S. launched its top mission to stop the flow of drugs into the country. Its military has killed at least 234 people and destroyed at least 80 vessels. The U.S. president is promising to create a new task force for AI. Donald Trump also says he will appoint an AI czar. However, the timeline and exact details are not yet clear. It follows growing calls for guardrails to be implemented on AI growth. President Trump has previously dismissed those concerns as a hoax. Now, we want to get more on this story. Earlier, I spoke with columnist and geopolitical analyst Bobby Ghosh. He says the president's announcement on artificial intelligence feels a little artificial itself.
1: Yeah, this seems like an elaborate photo op rather than a material or meaningful policy decision. And I think voters have seen the president go one way and then the other. And not just the president, but people around him, people close to him, people in the administration. So I doubt that this will fill the people, whether they are supporters of the president or not, whether this will fill them with a great deal of confidence about the administration's understanding of the scope of the problem that AI represents, and also whether the administration has the ability, the wherewithal, whether the president fully understands the issues that are at stake over here. I think this does feel very much like a set piece for the president to try and get a little more attention for himself. But it does not really fill me with any great deal of confidence. And I doubt very much that it would do the same for most of his most Americans.
0: Yeah, and I'm sure many people will be looking for more details on this by the end of the week. And they will have to have something to show for, as you said, these set pieces. There seems to be a deal with the United States on Greenland. That's a win for the president this week, especially coming before the UN General Assembly. I'm wondering how these kinds of wins may resonate with voters, because he did start this negotiation, you know, with threats, and some might say, well, the threats worked.
1: No, I think those who say that would be getting this wrong. This is not really in any meaningful way a win for the president. This is basically a repetition of what already exists. The deal with Greenland going back many, many years, many decades, Greenland being under the administration of Denmark, a NATO ally, there's not much new here. This promise that Greenland will not allow, or Denmark will not allow, Russians or Chinese to set up any kind of operations on Greenland. Well, that was already understood. That was already expected. This is simply a repackaging of the status quo and an attempt by the administration to pass this off as something new. It is not anything new. It is very much a continuation of what already exists, what understandings already exist with Denmark and with Greenland. And it is a fairly desperate attempt by the president to try and claim that he has won something when in any material sense he has not.
0: And if we delve a little deeper into the week that was, whether it was the chaos at the Kennedy Center or banning the media from the White House, how does it reflect on the president going into midterms? Because in a way, do you think it successfully distracts from the war, from the cost of living crisis?
1: Well, that's very much what the president would hope for, that this is a distraction, that Americans, when they think about who they're going to vote for in the midterms, will disregard the price they're paying at the gas station, will disregard the price they're paying at the grocery stores, and will think about Greenland, will think about AI, and will think about the things the president claims to have achieved. I am skeptical myself. I am in New York. There is another big set piece that takes place here next week, which is the United Nations General Assembly. This is taking place at a time when America, and particularly the President of the United States, is more discredited in the eyes of the wider world than any president that I know of in my lands, in my lifetime. And it is really quite shocking that the president thinks he can get away with simply making these quite empty claims and expecting not just Americans, but the wider world to believe that. I don't think that belief exists. I think we, at the end of this week, when the UNGA is completed or ended, we will recognize that the world thinks less of America than it did a year ago, a couple of years ago.
0: Bobby Ghosh, columnist and geopolitics analyst. We will leave it there for now. As you said, we've had a momentous week that just was, and another yet to come. Thanks so much.
1: Indeed.
0: Appreciate it. Coming up, another woman was found dead near Johannesburg, South Africa, as the country faces critical levels of violence against women. More on the investigation coming up.

0: Bobby Plays the Line, Tuesday at 9.
1: And you are looking at live pictures from Moscow. The polls have just opened in Russia for the last day of the country's parliamentary elections. Not many people there right now. Moscovites and others in Russia are also allowed to vote online. Now, voters have been casting ballots for 450 members of the country's lower house of parliament, the Duma. But the political system is tightly controlled and an effective opposition is practically non-existent. So anything other than a victory for President Putin's party is considered a long shot. Germany's far right is about to test its political momentum in more state elections in Germany. Now, in the next hour, polls are set to open in the eastern state of Mecklenburg-Western Pomerania and the capital, Berlin. The far right AfD party won its first state election in another eastern region earlier this month. The victory sent shockwaves through Germany's political system, demonstrating AfD's growing political muscle. Spanish authorities are still working to move about 10,000 migrants still living in Spain's northern African enclave of Ceuta. Officials began moving some people into temporary housing at the city's port on Friday. That's when scuffles with police broke out as many rushed to get a spot. So far, the new facilities only have room for about 1,700 people. The migrants still in Ceuta are a part of about 7,200, mostly adult men, who crossed into the enclave from Morocco in late July. South African police are investigating a string of women who were killed near Johannesburg over the past 2 months. The bodies of 9 women have been found. Investigators don't yet know whether the deaths are linked or if a serial killer could be involved. Our Eleni Giokos has more.
2: She went for a run and her daughter never saw her again. On the 9th of September, Elizabeth Tonso Maselakhomo went for a run in Johannesburg, leaving her 8-year-old daughter behind. When she didn't return home, her daughter alerted family.
3: She's my running friend. We've been running for about 2 years together now. She's gone missing.
2: Only to discover her mother was dead. Elizabeth is one of 9 women that have been killed in South Africa in this area of Johannesburg. Her disappearance went viral and it prompted an outpouring of fear, grief and anger in a country where gender-based violence is 5 times higher than the global average. It also prompted police to look deeper into other cases in the area. Police say that most of the women are in their 20s and 30s. They were sexually assaulted and some with stab wounds. The first victim was a 38-year-old woman found on July 15th. She was stripped naked and bound with cable ties. In the weeks that followed, more and more women were found murdered. And now many women, most of them survivors of gender-based violence, are saying enough is enough. They've taken to the streets demanding justice.
4: When we were gathered here today, I asked some people to raise their hands if they'd ever felt unsafe on a run or if they'd ever changed their route because they thought that somebody might be following them. And almost everybody's hands went up.
2: So what about protecting women now? Police say that they've locked down the area of Kempton Park, which essentially means more police presence on the ground as they investigate whether it's a serial killer that's behind these murders. South African police are also offering a reward of $25,000 for information that may lead to any arrest. Police say that women should take precautions, but this message has angered many, saying, why should women change the way they live so they can stay alive? These killings are unfolding in a country with a staggering rate of violence against women. Between the months of April and June, 569 women were murdered in South Africa, according to crime statistics. And the United Nations says that 15 women are killed daily in South Africa. In 2025, President Cyril Ramaphosa declared gender-based violence a national disaster, putting together summits as well as a council to tackle femicide. But Many activists say that this has made very little difference and the system is still failing women. In a statement, President Ramaphosa says that law enforcement is working urgently to bring the perpetrators to justice. For women in South Africa, these tragedies are more than a story contained to one part of Johannesburg. It's part of their everyday reality.

0: Bobby Flays the Line, Tuesday at 9.
1: Invasive species are taking over parts of the Mediterranean Sea. Many of the new sea animals are arriving on cargo ships and are helped along by climate change. Our Stefano Ponzibone breaks down how it all happens.
2: Alien species are invading the Mediterranean, but not from outer space. Lionfish, silver-cheeked toadfish, redcoats, just a few of the many species discovered over the past few decades, and the number is growing every year. With more than 1,000 different non-native species found in the Mediterranean that we know of.
3: There are only researchers that last month discovered two new marine invertebrates that had not been noticed before. There is other information that we get from the public, from people who are swimming or snorkeling or diving or are fishing, and they discover new species in the area.
2: But how did these species get here? The most common answer, a combination of man-made decisions. Picture this. You're on a cargo ship and you have just delivered your shipments to port. And to make up for the lost weight, water is pumped from the surrounding sea to the ballast tanks, here, taking in hitchhikers with it. Once this ship arrives to its next port of call, this water is released on the other sea to make way for the new cargo. And with the Egyptian government's decision to widen the Suez Canal back in 2015, a lot more ships are able to get in and out at a faster rate. An improvement for man, but it brought even more invaders. Climate change is another factor. According to the US Geological Survey, warmer temperatures can allow alien species to expand into areas where they couldn't survive just a few decades ago. But adult alien species don't immediately spread across the Mediterranean when released from the Suez Canal.
3: But its larvae, it can be transported by sea currents and spread to areas far where they may or may not survive. The local species do not recognize it as a predator or as a prey. They are feeding very efficiently on the local species.
2: For each new discovery, residents have to learn which aliens are safe to consume and which ones are poisonous. Fishermen can also find their equipment damaged by unexpected spiny biting fish. Many cities in southern Europe and North Africa are trying to combat the spread of invasive species in different ways. From fishing competitions to control the toxic fish population, to promoting eating fish prepared in a way that removes the toxins. And even European Union-backed researchers are finding ways to create wellness products from various alien species, all with the hope of coexisting with the new neighbors.
3: We cannot take the time back, and we cannot eliminate the problem of the alien species. So we do have to learn to live with them, as also the marine species do learn to coexist with the new predators and the new prey. This part of the world is blessed with one of the richest biodiversity hotspots in the area, with four species of dolphins, three species of whales, sea turtles, monkeys, so many sharks, and so many other rare and endangered species that we don't find anywhere else in Europe. And these, to survive, need healthy seas.
2: Stefano Pozzebon, CNN, Rome.
1: Munich's mayor just kicked off Oktoberfest by performing the traditional hammer strike to open the first keg of many at the world's biggest beer festival. CNN's Chris Warren takes us there.
4: The beer is flowing once again at Oktoberfest in Munich. The city's new mayor tapping the first keg with only two strikes. A good start to the 191st edition of the festivities.
5: It's an incredible honor. I've got childhood memories of riding the roller coaster and standing outside the festival marquees. And back then, I never would have thought that one day I would be the one opening the festival grounds myself.
4: More than 6 million people are expected to visit the fairgrounds over the next 2 weeks, enjoying large steins of beer, listening to brass bands, and consuming German pretzels, pork roast, and sausages. Many festival goers are local, coming from Munich and southern Germany, but it's also a big global tourism draw.
6: We're studying abroad, lot, so we're here just on a fun trip, and we're looking to make great memories and have fun with our friends.
4: Security has been tightened this year after the festival had to temporarily close last year because of overcrowding. Officials say crowd flows will be monitored using AI tracking systems, and at least 600 police officers will be on site. But beer remains the main attraction. Last year, crowds drank 6.5 million liters of it. And this year, prices are slightly higher, averaging roughly $17 to $18 a liter. But for some revelers packing the tents, it's all about the atmosphere and the people, and a taste of Bavarian tradition.
7: Very good. It tastes very good. I'm delighted to be back here.
4: Chris Warren, CNN.
1: And thanks for watching. I'm Paula Newton in New York. There's more CNN Newsroom right after a quick break.

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1: Welcome. I'm Christy Lou Stout in Hong Kong and ahead right here on CNN Newsroom. Now, three major news outlets barred from the White House, including CNN. And now President Trump is threatening to ban more journalists. Vulnerable Republicans trying out a different strategy ahead of the midterms, keeping the president at arm's length as new polling shows voters increasingly frustrated with him. Plus, pop star Ed Sheeran breaks his silence, apologizing to his fans as he finds himself at the center of controversy.
0: Live from Hong Kong, this is CNN Newsroom with Christy Lou Stout.
1: Major news organizations have signaled that they will take legal action to defend their journalists' rights to report freely on the U.S. government. This comes after U.S. President Donald Trump announced that he would ban CNN, MS Now, and Politico from the White House. On Saturday morning, reporters from those outlets were denied access to the White House grounds and had their press passes confiscated. Our First Amendment experts say that ban is unconstitutional.
2: The one thing the president can't do, the one thing the First Amendment protects us from the president and the government from doing, is saying, I don't like your thoughts. You're wrong. You're not fair. And on that basis, saying, so go home. We will not allow you to be here anymore. That's what he's doing. And that's not allowed under the First Amendment.
1: CNN's Julia Benbrook has the latest from Washington.
3: The White House Correspondents Association, which essentially serves as a go-between for roughly 900 members of the press and the Trump administration, is calling for the immediate reinstatement of access. This statement, it came from the current WHCA president and a White House correspondent for Fox News, Jackie Heinrich. And she said, in part, the implications extend beyond these organizations. A standard used to exclude one news outlet because of its coverage could be applied to any outlet in the future. The American people, through a free and independent press, must be able to scrutinize those elected to power, regardless of whether government officials view it favorably. President Donald Trump on Friday said that he was banning CNN, Politico, and MS Now from the White House. He did not cite a specific story, a specific area of reporting for this decision. Instead, he said that it was cumulative. We, of course, know that throughout this term, he's repeatedly called all of those organizations and many others in the press fake news. He did suggest that he could extend this ban to other news organizations as well. He said that others may join them. Take a listen.
4: There's a lot of news, and there may be others to join them. The New York Times is fake news. Washington Post is fake news. The crummy papers, both doing very poorly, by the way. But we'll see. We're probably not going to display the paper anymore in the White House.
3: Trump announced this ban Friday afternoon, and he said it would go into effect immediately. But our CNN team remained on the White House grounds until late into the evening, continuing to do their jobs. Saturday morning, a member of our team went in to report for the morning shows. And when they did scan that badge, attempt to scan that badge, they were informed that it had been disabled, and a member of Secret Service did end up taking that press credential. There are still a lot of questions here. Of course, we report as CNN to our viewers, but CNN is also a part of the TV press pool. It's a five-network rotation that travels with the president. Those are often the groups that you see on Air Force One, in the Oval Office, making sure that those important visuals, those important moments get out to other outlets and the American people. CNN is currently scheduled to serve as pool on Monday. It is unclear how that will be handled. In Washington, Julia Benbrook, CNN.
1: Ron Brownstein, CNN senior political analyst and Bloomberg opinion columnist, joins us now. Ron, thank you for joining us at this critical moment. President Trump, we know he has targeted the press before, but why now? Why is he doing this now?
5: Well, I think you got the answer at the midterm gathering that Republicans did, a few days before all of this. in Dallas at a moment when Americans are overwhelmingly dissatisfied with his management of the economy and the state of the economy, the president and the Republican Party are looking for ways to ignite culture wars, to try to reanimate and energize their coalition around these kind of cultural fights. You've seen his PAC put a lot of money into congressional races, talking about trans issues, et cetera. And this, I think, is another attempt to kind of shift the focus. Not likely to be very successful at a time when people are this concerned about their economic situation in terms of an electoral tactic. But whatever his motivation, I mean, this really is a five-alarm fire for American democracy. You have to go back, I think, as far as the 1790s with the Sedition Act that John Adams and the Federalists passed to literally prosecute reporters and even members of Congress from the opposite party who said things about the president they didn't like, to find a comparable threat to the First Amendment. So whatever his motivation, I think this is a real testing moment for the media, for the other institutions in the media. How do they respond to this? Do they simply, you know, file an amicus brief supporting the other organizations that have been banned when they inevitably go to court? Or is there a more organized pushback and response? Because this truly is a serious abridgment and infraction against what is appropriately the First Amendment in our Constitution.
1: And as you said, this appears to be an attempt by the president to shift focus amid rising dissatisfaction among voters in America and also among people inside his own party. You know, let's look at what's happening in Florida with this political ad that was released from a Republican Congresswoman, Maria Salazar, and she is openly breaking with the Trump administration over his immigration agenda. What does that say? Does it reveal that the party and President Trump is in trouble with Latino voters?
5: Sure. I mean, look, I mean, overall, the president's approval rating now is somewhere between, you know, mid-30s to high-30s. He's a good somewhere between 7 to 10 points lower than he was in 2018 when Democrats won 40 seats in the House. Now, they're unlikely to win that many seats again this time because they're starting at a much higher point, 215 as opposed to, I think it was 195. But when a president is down in this level, bad things happen to his party. I mean, he's lower than Joe Biden was in 2022, Barack Obama in 2010, George W. Bush in 2006, and Bill Clinton in 1994. And in all of those cases, the president's party lost control of the House, all of those elections, and in all of them, they lost Senate seats, those other presidents as well. So, yes, I mean, you know, Hispanic voters moved toward Trump in 2024. His approval rating is now lower than it, obviously, than it was in his vote in 24, but also lower than it was in many points during his first term. And sometimes, you know, Christy, you don't have to read, you know, what polls politicians are seeing in private. You just have to see what they are doing in public, and it tells you where they think the current is running.
1: Yeah, and we're seeing a lot playing out in public with these fissures in the party, and the midterms are looming. Trump is lashing out the press. You have this political ad in Florida. You also have that op-ed from Karl Rove. In the meantime, you have this split between Silicon Valley that had traditionally supported Trump 2.0, a split between them and Trump over AI. So how vulnerable is President Trump's political authority right now, and how is that going to affect his party going into the midterms?
5: Well, you know, the way I've described the midterm actually in CNN.com last week is it is basically at this point a race between the wave and the wall. You know, all indications are that the wave of dissatisfaction with the president is going to be higher this year than it was even in 2018. His approval rating, as I said, is 7 to 10 points lower, depending on the poll. At that point, 2/3 of Americans said they were satisfied with the economy. Now 3/4 are dissatisfied. Even before this action, you consistently had somewhere between 55 and 60% of Americans saying that the president is abusing the power of his office. All of that is fueling, and you have evidence in terms of turnout in primaries and special elections that Democrats are more energized than Republicans. That's why he's doing things like this, I think, to kind of, as I said, to reanimate his base on, around cultural divides and their dislike of institutions like the press. All of that, I think, suggests that the wave of discontent is even bigger now than it was in 18. The flip side is that Republicans have a bigger financial advantage than they did in 2018, and the playing field, the seats that are at stake run more deeply into red terrain than it did 8 years ago, whether we're talking about the House or the Senate. So the wall is bigger, but the wave is also bigger. And right now, I would say on balance, when you have a president dealing with a disapproval rating as high as Trump is at this point, there's no wall big enough to contain that in American politics. He has to find a way to stabilize himself, to regain some ground between now and November. And really, that's going to be very hard to do unless gas prices and other prices begin to moderate in a way that there seems very little prospect of happening.
1: Yeah, hard to stabilize when there's so many tectonic shifting going on. And the midterms are just, 45 days away. Ron, thank you so much for joining us. That was CNN senior political analyst Ron Brownstein joining us. Now, the U.S. military carried out a deadly strike against an alleged drug trafficking boat in the Caribbean. This took place on Saturday. Our Southern Command says four people were killed. It claimed that the vessel was, quote, operating along established narco trafficking routes. Now, since the U.S. launched its mission to stop the flow of drugs into the country, its military has killed at least 234 people and destroyed at least 80 vessels. Now, in the Middle East, the conflict between the Iranian-backed Houthis and Saudi Arabia has seen a significant escalation. The Yemeni militant group claims to have attacked sensitive sites in the Saudi capital of Riyadh. And this video, it shows a column of smoke billowing near the city's main airport, though the Houthis didn't specify exactly what they attacked. Now, it appears to be their first reported strike on the capital since the conflict reignited in July. The group also says it struck an Aramco facility near the Red Sea. Saudi Arabia says it thwarted several attacks, including an attempted missile strike on Riyadh. Now, U.S. officials say the Houthis' goal here is to assert control over the critical Bab al-Mandab Strait by the Red Sea. But with Saudi Arabia unable to effectively stop them, sources say Gulf and American officials are growing frustrated, and the Trump administration has shown little interest in using the U.S. military to help. CNN security analyst Alex Plitzes says President Trump is now in a tough spot.
6: The president has an interesting choice here. The Saudis and the Houthis have been at it, but there hasn't been a Houthi blockade overall of the Bab al-Mandab. So if they do that, I think that's a trigger point for the United States to act. And then lastly, in terms of the president's options here, since they haven't initiated a blockade, it's only been Saudi ships. If the U.S. goes in and does that, it could turn the Bab al-Mandab into a second choke point, stretching military assets further, increasing the price of oil. And if they don't, now we've got a major ally like Saudi Arabia that's been left off to the side on its own after asking for U.S. support twice with Mohammed bin Salman calling President Trump directly. So it's put the president in a difficult position, kind of the old American phrase, damned if you do, damned if you don't.
1: Now, Ed Sheeran says his heart has been broken by the Israel-Hamas war and that he's had to make, quote, difficult decisions. Now, his comments are following controversy over Macklemore's removal from Sheeran's U.S. tour dates after he made pro-Palestinian remarks on stage. Now, the U.K. singer's concert tour resumed on Saturday night in Philadelphia, and he spoke to the crowd as it began.
7: This week, the criticism was about something much more important, and I've had to take and make difficult decisions, and I am making mistakes, and I'm so, so sorry. I don't want to disappoint fans, and I've never wanted to be an activist musician, but this has put me in the middle of an important and passionate argument about freedom of speech in the most complex political issue on the planet. I want to address the question of where I stand in the situation Israel and Palestine, and whether my doing this concert here tonight implies where I stand. I have tried in my career not to be a political commentator of any kind, because I want my music and shows to be about unity, not division, about humanity, not politics. But this is a humanitarian issue, and I cannot hide how I feel about it anymore. What happened in Israel and at the Nova Music Festival on October 7th was horrific and compounded centuries of Jewish pain. What is happening in Gaza is catastrophic and unjustifiable and disproportionate. Our heart has been broken by the scale of devastation and loss of civilians' lives, of children's lives. And the systemic injustice we're seeing unfold in the West Bank cannot be overlooked. I am already speaking to people across the spectrum to work out how to make a contribution that helps victims of these terrible times, and listening and learning, because I do not know enough.
1: Now, a small crowd of demonstrators gathered a few blocks away from the concert venue. Around 50 people attended the protest, waving Palestinian flags and holding signs while chanting Free Palestine. Demonstrators also called on Sheeran to leave the city. Artists in Gaza City painted a mural of Macklemore wrapped in a Palestinian flag. The rapper has been a vocal advocate for Palestinian rights since Israel began its years-long bombing campaign in Gaza after the October 7th attacks. You're watching CNN Newsroom, and there is much more to come right here on the program. In fact, up next, it's a critical week for the world's two biggest economies. Just ahead, the pressing issues that U.S. and Chinese officials will discuss when they meet this week.

0: twice yearly extension.
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2: Welcome back. Now, in the day ahead, the U.S. Treasury Secretary is expected to meet China's vice premier in New York. And Reuters is reporting that Scott Bessent and Holly Fung will discuss AI, security, trade, and other economic issues. Now, the meeting is scheduled days before President Trump hosts his Chinese counterpart, Xi Jinping, at the White House. And sources are telling CNN that U.S. officials are also considering meeting major tech executives on the sidelines of Mr. Xi's visit. Now, joining us now with more from Taiwan is William Yang. He is a senior analyst for Northeast Asia at the International Crisis Group. William, it's good to have you here on the program. Pre-summit talks underway this weekend, you know, between Holly Fung and Scott Bessent. Is this a meeting focusing mainly on the money, on trade and investment?
3: Yes, indeed. Christy, thank you for having me. I think given the fact that the talks are being led by the top trade officials from both sides, and the fact that Bessent and He have really been the working level officials that have been shaping the direction of travel of these ongoing talks since last year, I think it's very clear that the trade and economic issues will be headlining the upcoming summit. And I think we are likely going to be able to expect a little bit more deliverables and progress on the Board of Trade and also Board of Investment that were proposed and agreed upon by both leaders since the May summit in Beijing.
2: Got it. So deliverables include Board of Trade, Board on Investment, but there's still many points of friction in the relationship that need to be hashed out, right? You got rare earths, you got the U.S. export ban on advanced chips, you got the U.S. import bans on Chinese drones, etc. Could there be any breakthrough on these key challenging trade issues?
3: Yeah, you've basically outlined the long list of the frictions and also fundamental divergence between the two countries. We know that since the May summit, there have been grievances from the American side complaining about the lack of compliance from the Chinese side for easing the export controls on rare earth minerals. Some of the American companies are still having difficulty accessing and restoring their access to the very important critical minerals that are dominated by China. And on the other hand, the U.S. FCC's announcement of the ban of the Chinese drones and other technologies are also, basically upsetting Beijing. So I think coming into this summit, I think the baseline expectation is relatively low for both sides. They understand that it'll be easy to basically make deliverables on the Board of Trade because there had already been some progress and a baseline consensus. But other than that, I think the talks are basically going to be exchanging views and trying to make sure that these frictions are not going to escalate to a level where it's going to jeopardize the bilateral stability.
2: Got it. And what kind of views do you think will be exchanged over the war in the Middle East? Because the conflict there and the impacts on global energy and global shipping is widening, especially given Houthi involvement and what we've seen in Riyadh this day. So what do you think Trump and Xi could discuss when it comes to the conflict in the Middle East?
3: I think if we look at the Chinese position, they remain quite reluctant to really insert itself into playing any meaningful and substantive role in trying to bring an end to the conflict. They still believe that the petroleum reserve that they have and the other types of green energy reserves that they have should be able to sustain them a little bit longer from feeling the energy shock. But at the same time, I think China definitely will welcome the ease of the blockade of the Strait of Hormuz and a wider resolution of the conflict. So the topic will come up, but I think there's going to be very little substance that both leaders can actually reach a consensus on at this point.
2: I need to ask you a question about AI, because calls over the last week or so have been growing from Silicon Valley for a slowdown in AI development. Trump counters that because of competition from China. China does not want additional guardrails in place because it has its own guardrails in place. Do you think there can be any sort of substantive coming together between these two AI powers in regards to managing AI going forward?
3: You know, I think that's a very interesting and tricky situation. Both countries recognize the need to talk to each other, especially around the security and also the guardrails that you just mentioned about the safe use of AI. But at the same time, they harbor fundamental distrust about, you know, against each other's intentions. China still feels like the U.S. might actually use this such a dialogue to actually contain China's rise. And the U.S. still believe that China harbors malign intentions in taking advantage of the advanced U.S. AI model. So I think at this point, these conversations are only the starting point, and they might likely just be talking past each other and not really being able to find the platform where they can actually start a more constructive conversation around AI.
2: Yeah, it's hard to imagine at the moment China and the U.S. reaching some sort of in-between on AI when there's so much discord in the United States over what to do in regards to AI. William Young of the International Crisis Group, we thank you for joining us and we thank you for your expertise. Take care. Now, despite saying that fears around AI are a hoax, the U.S. president is announcing new measures to address the growing calls to regulate the technology's rapid development. He posted this on Truth Social. Donald Trump said that the U.S. would not hinder AI's growth. And he said this, quote, "We'll also be looking for bad, and we can do that very easily with our already existing criminal and civil justice system. I'm informing the AI force, which much like I did Space Force, which has been a tremendous success in my first term. To that end, I'll be announcing in the near future the AI czar," unquote. Now, exact details of this plan remain unclear. Now, in an alarming development, Google says that its AI model, Gemini, accessed the internet and hacked into other companies during a cybersecurity test in May. It is the first known case of Google's AI systems doing something like this independently. Similar incidents have been reported by Anthropic, OpenAI, and Meta. Now, Gemini used online information to guess logins and passwords for protected systems, but stopped hacking after that. Now, a group of top Democrats is calling for an investigation into a series of mistakes in U.S. military targeting plans, which were caused by AI. Multiple sources say an intelligence report prompted plans to intercept a Chinese ship in the Middle East, believed to be transporting components of a nuclear weapons program. Armed members of the military were preparing, planes were in the air. It wasn't until just before the planned operation that officials dug deeper and found the report had been generated with the help of AI. It incorrectly identified what the ship was carrying. Now, CNN's military analyst and retired Air Force Colonel Cedric Layton says that the incident shows more testing is needed before AI is widely implemented. And here's what he told our Pamela Brown.
0: It all depends on what the safeguards are. And this is, you know, AI is a new thing, obviously, you know, both on the civilian side and in the military. And because AI is such a new tool to work with, it becomes really important for us to look at how we're using it and to test things out before we actually use them for real world events.

0: That's great if you know what you're doing, and if basically the old adage, garbage in, garbage out, mm-hmm. if you, in terms of data, if you don't want to have corrupted data, you have to make sure that the data that you input into any system like this is data that is accurate, that is usable, that is actionable, and that's the kind of thing that they really have to watch out for.
1: Well, there's much more to come right here on CNN Newsroom, including the U.S. president's ban on several major news outlets from working at the White House. A historian gives us his perspective about why he thinks this is a dangerous move.

0: happen to you.
1: 800-821-4000.
2: Now, U.S. President Donald Trump is facing pushback from lawmakers, media outlets, and constitutional lawyers after he banned three major news organizations from the White House. On Saturday morning, journalists from CNN, from MS Now, and Politico were barred from entering the White House grounds and had their press passes seized. Now, in his announcement, President Trump didn't point to any specific reporting from those outlets, but complained generally about what he called, quote, fake news. This is not the first time he has lashed out after unfavorable coverage.
3: It's only bad because of the fake news, because the news is really fake. That's the one we really have to straighten. We have to straighten out our press because we...

0: We have a corrupt press.
1: I haven't been transparent.
2: That's some of your
1: really?
2: Critics feel
1: like I've shown this to everybody that would listen. Third-rate reporters didn't see it because they didn't look. You're a third-rate reporter. Always have been. It's fake news. You know, it's just so, it's so fake. That's why the media has so little credibility.
3: But the fake news, guys like you, write incorrectly. You're a fake guy. I actually think it's sort of treasonous what you write.
1: The fake news. And that's why they have no credibility.
4: Earlier, historian Julian Zelizer gave us his reaction to the U.S. president's ban.
5: It's obviously a dangerous step. You don't want a president curtailing access to the media, even if they are critical of the media. And it's part of a broader campaign that we've seen over the years that includes different kinds of intimidation, regulatory threats, and now just prohibiting certain outlets altogether. So it erodes a very basic part of our democracy that we depend on, and that's media access to what the president is doing. I think part of this is personal vendetta, and I do think the president feels a level of hostility from certain parts of the media. Part of it, again, is an effort to show strength over the media through the presidency. And finally, I do think some of this is his standard tactic of distraction. The issues he doesn't want talked about as much, the economy, Iran, all issues that are causing problems in the midterms. And so there's some way in which this is, I think, an effort to deflect as much as to just attack. It's a distraction for him, at least that I think is the intention, I would suspect. But I think for Republicans, it simply puts him front and center in a way that some Republicans, as is often true with midterms, want to distance themselves. So he is the front of the news. And now the midterm campaign has begun. And so he reminds voters of his connection to the GOP. So it might have the exact opposite effect for Republicans running.
4: Now, the U.S. primary season officially ended last week, and political candidates are now zeroing in on the midterm elections, now just several weeks away. And polls are pointing at potentially big gains for the Democrats, partly because of a major shift among Latino voters. Now, CNN chief data analyst Harry Enten runs the numbers.
6: When it comes to Latinos and Donald Trump, Congresswoman Maria Salazar from Southeast Florida came out this week saying that Trump's immigration efforts went, quote unquote, have gone too far. And you know what? A lot of Latinos agree. What are we talking about when we look at the numbers? Well, you can see it right here. Okay, Latinos on Trump and immigration. You know, you go back to the fall of 2024 when Donald Trump was reelected to a second term. You can see that Donald Trump was more trusted on the issue of immigration than Kamala Harris by 5 points. He won on this issue with Latinos. But look at where his net approval rating is now. Down we go into the Gulf of Mexico, or Gulf of America, if you speak Trump's language. But for the rest of us, the Gulf of Mexico. Look at his net approval rating now. 39 points underwater. That is a ship of, get this, 44 points in the wrong direction. The wrong direction. Latinos who like Donald Trump on immigration no longer do. And this, to me, is part of a larger problem that Donald Trump has with Latinos. You can see it in terms of how they view him, favorably or unfavorably. And, you know, at the beginning, right at the beginning or just before the beginning of his second term, back in January of 2025, Latino voters were more likely to have a favorable view than an unfavorable view of Donald Trump. Look at this. He was at plus 6 points. That is really good for a Republican president. You really have to go all the way back to George W. Bush, right around the time of his inauguration for his second term, to find numbers that are about as good as this. Republican candidates for president have been really struggling with Latinos, but Donald Trump really had this breakthrough. But look at where he is now. That plus 6 feels like it was not less than 2 years ago. It might as well feel like it was a decade or 2 decades ago, because now Donald Trump, Latino voters, look at this. His net favorability rating is as favorable, minus as unfavorable, 34 points underwater. That is a shift of 40 points against the president of the United States. And a lot of Democrats have to really be liking these numbers, because, of course, there are a lot of key races that will be fought this midterm cycle in just, what is this, as I look at my fake watch, it's under 2 months away. Under 2 months away, we'll be having key races in the Southwest and the Southeast, places where there are a lot of Latino voters, places such as Florida, where Maria Salazar is from, and, of course, Texas, where James Tallarico is aiming to become the first Democrat to win a Texas Senate race since 1988. And look at these. Trump's net popularity among Latino voters. Mention Florida, right? Donald Trump won big league in Florida back in November of 2024. His net favorability rating, or his net popularity rating with Latino voters in Florida, plus 17 points. Look at where it is now. It's minus 25 points. That is a shift away from the president of the United States of 42 points. How about Texas, right? How about Texas? Donald Trump, his net popularity rating, his net favorability rating, plus 5 points back in November of 2024. Now look at it. It's 34 points underwater. That is a shift of 39 points away from the president of the United States. When you see numbers like these, you know, you go to yourself, hey, Texas could definitely elect a Democrat to the United States Senate for the first time in nearly 40 years. And you know what? Florida, which really had been taken off of the map in a lot of folks' minds, hey, maybe it could elect a Democratic governor, which it hasn't done since 1994 with Walken, Lawton, Childs. You know, Dave Jolly, Democratic candidate for governor there, he might have quite a shot.
4: Arianton with the numbers there. Now, we are just getting word of new drone strikes on Russia's capital. The state news agency TASS says a refinery in Moscow was hit in recent hours, which caused damage to the facility. Now, this video you see on your screen, this was posted on social media. It shows huge flames seen from a distance, along with these tall plumes of smoke billowing into the air. The agency says there are no reports of casualties. Now, the strikes came as voters head to the polls on the third and final day of Russia's parliamentary elections. Now, they have been casting ballots for 450 members of the country's lower house of parliament. It's called the Duma. But the process is tightly controlled and effective opposition is practically non-existent. So anything but a victory for President Putin's party is considered a long shot. Now, the voting includes the occupied parts of Ukraine, where some people still say they want change.
0: I want a great many things to change. First of all, within the government. I want the government to be worthy of its people and the people to be worthy of their government.
2: I probably won't be saying anything original here. I just want the people who have come to power to finally restore peace and a calm life for us. That is the main, most important thing today.
4: Germany's far right is hoping to turn a victory into a winning streak as more state elections are getting underway. A short time ago, polls opened in the eastern state of Mecklenburg-Western Pomerania, as well as the capital, Berlin. The far-right AfD party won its first state elections in another eastern region earlier this month. And the victory sent shockwaves to Germany's political system, demonstrating AfD's growing political muscle. And there is much more to come right here on CNN Newsroom. Facts still to come. Another woman was found dead near Johannesburg, South Africa, as the country faces critical levels of violence against women. We have more on this investigation in a moment.

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1: Welcome back. Now, South African police are investigating a string of murders near Johannesburg. Over the past 2 months, the bodies of 9 women have been found. And investigators don't know yet whether the deaths are linked or if a serial killer could be involved. Eleni Jokos has more.
2: She went for a run and her daughter never saw her again. On the 9th of September, Elizabeth Tonso Maselagomo went for a run in Johannesburg, leaving her 8-year-old daughter behind. When she didn't return home, her daughter alerted family.
3: She's my running friend. We've been running for about 2 years together now. She's gone missing.
2: Only to discover her mother was dead. Elizabeth is one of 9 women that have been killed in South Africa in this area of Johannesburg. Her disappearance went viral and it prompted an outpouring of fear, grief and anger in a country where gender-based violence is 5 times higher than the global average. It also prompted police to look deeper into other cases in the area. Police say that most of the women are in their 20s and 30s. They were sexually assaulted and some with stab wounds. The first victim was a 38-year-old woman found on July 15th. She was stripped naked and bound with cable ties. In the weeks that followed, more and more women were found murdered. And now many women, most of them survivors of gender-based violence, are saying enough is enough. They've taken to the streets demanding justice.
4: When we were gathered here today, I asked some people to raise their hands if they'd ever felt unsafe on a run or if they'd ever changed their route because they thought that somebody might be following them. And almost everybody's hands went up.
2: So what about protecting women now? Police say that they've locked down the area of Kempton Park, which essentially means more police presence on the ground as they investigate whether it's a serial killer that's behind these murders. South African police are also offering a reward of $25,000 for information that may lead to any arrest. Police say that women should take precautions, but this message has angered many, saying, why should women change the way they live so they can stay alive? These killings are unfolding in a country with a staggering rate of violence against women. Between the months of April and June, 569 women were murdered in South Africa, according to crime statistics. And the United Nations says that 15 women are killed daily in South Africa. In 2025, President Cyril Ramaphosa declared gender-based violence a national disaster, putting together summits as well as a council to tackle femicide. But many activists say that this has made very little difference and the system is still failing women. In a statement, President Ramaphosa says that law enforcement is working urgently to bring the perpetrators to justice. For women in South Africa, these tragedies are more than a story contained to one part of Johannesburg. It's part of their everyday reality.
1: And thank you, Eleni Jokos, for that important report. We'll be right back with more CNN.

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1: Welcome back. Well, Oktoberfest is officially underway in Germany. Munich's mayor kicked off the 16-day event by performing the traditional hammer strike to open the first keg, one of many, for the world's biggest beer festival. The organizers, they estimate that 6.5 million people attended last year's Oktoberfest, consuming more than 6.5 million liters of beer. Now, the first Oktoberfest, it was held more than 200 years ago to celebrate the marriage of the Crown Prince of Bavaria. Now, the 20th Asian Games opened in style on Saturday. Spectators, they were treated to a ceremony of fireworks and dance, all taking place in Nagoya, Japan. Japan's Emperor Naruhito declared the games open following a buildup that was marred by operational gaffes and logistical problems. Now, Japan is welcoming more than 11,000 athletes for the games, competing across 43 different sports. Now, a spectacular silk dress that Princess Diana wore in an apparent rebuke to her unfaithful husband, the revenge dress, it goes up for auction later this year. Diana wore the strapless garment in 1994. That was when Charles admitted his infidelity in the very public breakdown of their marriage. Now, CNN's Paula Newton has got the story.
2: Princess Diana's so-called revenge dress is still turning heads almost 30 years after her death. The daring black silk gown is now on display at Sotheby's in London and will travel to Hong Kong and Geneva before going up for auction in New York in December. The dress was a showstopper, worn in 1994. On the same night, a television interview aired in which her then-husband, now King Charles III, admitted he'd been unfaithful.
3: We can imagine it's a night where she had to decide whether I go and what do I wear. So she decided to wear something that would make her look the most beautiful, the most powerful, and she decided to use her outfit, her dress, to express where she wanted to be, what she wanted to say.
2: The dress broke royal protocol at the time. It was form-fitting, and wearing black was considered only appropriate for royals during funerals. But it was a powerful message when she knew the world would be watching.
3: The dress was designed by Christina Stambolian. It's made of black silk. It's a dress that Princess Diana ordered to the designer, but she ordered it 3 years before wearing it. So we can imagine that she was looking for the right occasion to wear it.
2: The dress was last sold in 1997 when a collection of her dresses was auctioned off to raise money for charities. The pre-sale estimate for this auction is from $150,000 to $300,000, but experts say it could far exceed that. In 2023, Diana's famous black sheep sweater sold for more than $1.1 million.
3: This one is by far, I think, the most recognizable and the most powerful item with a Diana provenance or linked to Diana in any way. It means so much in her own history and what this day represents. It's really a turn in her life.
2: The iconic garment is scheduled to go back on the block on December 9th. And Sotheby's says some of the proceeds from the sale will be donated to charity. Paula Newton, CNN.
1: Iconic and striking. Now, this is something you don't normally see at a military parade. Puppies. These pups are in training to become police dogs in Chile, and they made their debut at a parade in Santiago. And Chile apparently has 26 puppies in training, including German Shepherds, including Golden Retrievers. When they graduate, they'll try to sniff out drugs and help police maintain order. And people, they definitely like watching the parade and taking pictures with them as well. Thank you for watching. I'm Christy Lustad in Hong Kong. I'll be right back with more CNN Newsroom at the top of the hour.

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1: Caitlin Collins is your D.C. source, bringing you unprecedented access to the White House.
2: What would you say to the survivors who feel like they haven't gotten justice?
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2: What does reexamining that look like? Are you saying that that's not going to happen? What exactly are your day-to-day responsibilities?
1: And beyond.
2: And good evening from Davos, Switzerland, where President Trump just capped off a whirlwind trip. You were obviously named by President Trump.
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3: Hello and welcome. I'm Christy Lustad in Hong Kong and ahead right here on CNN Newsroom. Now, the war in the Middle East widens as an Iran-backed group claims to have attacked Saudi Arabia's capital. Media outlets, including CNN, are barred from the White House, setting up a legal fight around press freedoms. And Ed Sheeran is apologizing to fans for what he is calling mistakes after his tour became mired in controversy around the Israel-Hamas war.
4: Live from Hong Kong, this is CNN Newsroom with Christy Lustad.
3: And we begin with a significant escalation in the widening Middle East conflict. The Iranian-backed Houthis are claiming to have attacked Saudi Arabia's capital for the first time since fighting renewed in July. The Yemeni militant group says it attacked, quote, sensitive sites in Riyadh with missiles and drones. Now, this video shows a column of smoke billowing near the city's main airport, though the Houthis didn't specify what they attacked. Now, the group also claims that it struck an Aramco facility near the Red Sea. Now, for its part, Saudi Arabia says it thwarted several attacks, including an attempted missile strike on Riyadh. Let's get more now from CNN's Paula Hancock. She joins us now live from Abu Dhabi. And Paula, smoke and flames seen near the airport in Riyadh. Do we know more about exactly what happened and what was targeted?
5: Well, Christy, we haven't had confirmation from Saudi Arabia at this point as to what exactly was hit near that airport. We did hear from the Houthis, though. So first of all, let's listen to what they claim that they had targeted.
6: The Yemeni armed forces carried out, with the help of Almighty God, two significant military operations using a large number of ballistic and cruise missiles, as well as drones. The first targeted sensitive targets in the Saudi enemy's capital, Riyadh. The second targeted the Aramco company in Yanbu. Both operations were crowned a success, resulting in massive fires at the targeted sites.
5: Now, we heard emergency alerts in areas of Saudi Arabia in the early hours of Saturday. We haven't had any confirmation of damage or of casualties, but certainly the Reuters video showing a thick black plume of smoke coming from near the Riyadh airport, the main airport in the Saudi capital, is of note. No exact detailing, though, from either side of what was targeted specifically. But when it comes to the Red Sea port of Yanbu that the Houthi rebels have targeted as well, this is really a key port and a key opportunity for Saudi Arabia to bypass the Strait of Hormuz, which has so many problems at the moment, and to be able to get their oil exports out to the wider world. So this really does have an impact on the Saudi ability to be able to continue to export. It's where some of their key oil pipelines terminate. So what we're seeing is really a continuation of the hostilities between this Saudi-led coalition and the Houthi rebels, who in recent days and a week and a half really have made significant territorial gains across the west coast of Yemen, also Perim Island, a key area if they want to take control of that Bab al-Mandeb Strait, which heads into the Red Sea, affecting commercial shipping. And it also has an impact on Saudi Arabia, that was trying to use this area to export, as I say, given what is happening in the Strait of Hormuz. And then looking at the wider situation, you also had overnight Saturday into Sunday local time a number of alerts from the US State Department, different US embassies around the Gulf and also in Israel, Lebanon, Jordan, all warning Americans to stay stay alert, saying that the security environment remains complex with the potential for unforeseen escalation. Now, the U.S. embassies around this region do from time to time update these alerts, but certainly the timing has raised some eyebrows, and the fact that it has been so widespread across such a significant area of the Gulf and the Middle East. Christy?
3: Yeah, and what happened in Riyadh appears to be a significant escalation in this so-called second front of the wider conflict in the Middle East. Paula Hancock's live from Abu Dhabi. We thank you for your reporting. The widening war keeps putting pressure on the price of oil worldwide, and American drivers are among those feeling the impact. Right now, AAA says the average for fuel in the U.S. is $4.48 for a gallon of regular unleaded. It was just $2.98 before the war. Now, diesel is now at a record $6.49 a gallon. That's sharply higher than before the war. Now, the U.S. military carried out a deadly strike against an alleged drug trafficking boat in the Caribbean. This took place on Saturday. Southern Command says four people were killed, and it claimed that the vessel was, quote, operating along established narco trafficking routes. Now, since the U.S. launched its mission to stop the flow of drugs into the country, its military has killed at least 234 people and destroyed at least 80 vessels. Now, three major news organizations have signaled that they will take legal action to defend their journalists' right to report freely on the U.S. government. This comes after U.S. President Donald Trump announced that he would ban CNN, MS Now, and Politico from the White House. On Saturday morning, reporters from those outlets were denied access to the White House grounds and had their press passes confiscated. Now, CNN's Brian Stelter has the latest on the reaction.
7: Hey there. Yeah, now that President Trump's media ban is in effect, the three newsrooms targeted by the president are preparing to defend their rights in court. Now, here's what this network, CNN, said in a statement on Saturday, quote, "We have a right under the U.S. Constitution to do our reporting without hindrance or interference from the government. And this ban is an illegal assault on that fundamental right." And MS Now said in a statement, quote, "The network intends to take any and all steps necessary to defend our First Amendment rights and the essential role of independent journalism in our democracy." On Saturday, reporters from MS Now, CNN, and Politico had their press passes confiscated. And now there are questions about whether CNN will be able to fulfill its pool responsibilities on Monday. So let me explain what that means. CNN is one of five members of the U.S. TV pool. The five major networks in the U.S. take turns providing 24/7 coverage of the president, especially when he's traveling or he's in smaller settings like the Oval Office, where there's not room for the entire White House press corps. So the pool plays a really essential role. And CNN's next turn as pool representative is on Monday. So it's going to be interesting to see if the other four major networks show solidarity with CNN and take a stand. Based on my reporting thus far, my sense is that they will. Throughout the day on Saturday, I heard from news outlets that usually love to compete with one another, but are, in this case, standing together, showing solidarity with CNN, MS Now, and Politico. The White House Correspondents Association also issued a strong statement on Saturday saying that Trump's ban, quote, violates the First Amendment. I've noticed many Trump detractors on social media calling for a total boycott, saying the wider American news media should turn off the cameras and deny Trump the attention he wants. But I have to say, at the same time, White House reporters want access to Trump and his aides. They want to be able to see what's going on at the White House. They want to be able to inform the public about what's going on. So that's what this is really ultimately all about. And press freedom groups are united in saying that Trump is trying to restrict the public's right to know, and that that's an unconstitutional and unacceptable infringement. Here's what the group Reporters Without Borders said on Saturday, saying this is all about control. Quote, "The president is once again spewing lies about fake news to try to control who covers him and where." And here's the National Press Club in a statement saying the president doesn't have that power. Quote, "The First Amendment does not permit the government to pick and choose which journalists are allowed to do their jobs." And that is what the case law indicates. Courts have ruled in the past that if the White House decides to let some reporters in, then it cannot block others because of their perceived point of view. Now, I'm told that lawyers for the three affected news organizations are working through next steps and that there will be legal action in the days to come, because this is a very important test for free speech and First Amendment rights in the United States. Brian Stelter, CNN.
3: Adam Rose is the Deputy Director of Advocacy for the Freedom of the Press Foundation. He joins us live from Los Angeles. Adam, thank you for joining us here on the program. As reported, U.S. President Donald Trump is banning three media organizations from the White House, including CNN. Can a U.S. president do this?
8: Well, thank you for having me, Christy. And if I look a little bleary-eyed, your viewers may know it's early in the morning here in the United States, but really it's the exhaustion of keeping up with the pace of press freedom violations from this administration. You ask a very practical question here about whether or not this can be done. Now, the law exists in two separate but very unequal places. The reality is that this administration has made any number of attempts to exclude press from access, whether it's to the White House or to the Pentagon, and repeatedly journalists will have lawsuits filed and win. The courts will uphold the First Amendment. They will uphold the right of press access in these situations. And as Brian was just talking about, the way that that is supposed to be applied when there's a limited amount of space. It's not supposed to be the government picking and choosing. Now, the other place the law exists is in the street, as we say, or in this case, the White House, the People's House. The reality is journalists are not going to barge past the Secret Service. So we potentially, in that case, could have some sort of constitutional crisis. I don't expect that imminently, but I do expect this to play out in court over the days and weeks ahead in very complicated maneuvering on both sides.
3: Now, the First Amendment protects freedom of speech and press in the United States. Give us a history lesson here. Tell us more about what it's designed to protect and how.
8: Sure. Well, the First Amendment is only 45 words, and that includes five different major rights, not just the freedom of the press. So a lot of interpretation has happened over the generations since it was written almost 250 years ago. It was actually in the 1780s when pen hit paper for that particular amendment. And at that time, we need to think about who they were trying to protect. It wasn't necessarily CNN. They couldn't have envisioned CNN or MS Now, Politico, Fox News, or the New York Times, or any of these major media outlets, the way that we have mass media today. Instead, they were thinking about Thomas Paine and his pamphlets, which were periodically published. They were thinking about Benjamin Franklin and his twice weekly Pennsylvania Gazette. Not only were they thinking about these as sporadic publications, they were thinking about the content of what they are publishing. And let's not forget that that content was calling for the violent, radical overthrow of the government, which indeed happened. Now, Politico, MS Now, and CNN are nowhere near that revolutionary or that radical. They're quite tame by comparison. So the idea of the First Amendment is to protect speech regardless of that opinion, and in fact, especially if it is adversarial to the government. That's by design.
3: Now, this latest ban from the U.S. president is likely to face constitutional legal challenges. Tell us what happens next, and what does the timeline look like for this ban to be challenged?
8: Well, everything is sort of catching people off guard right now. I mean, you know, when it was announced over Truth Social the other night, people didn't even know in the administration exactly how it would play out. And so when journalists from those outlets showed up in the last 24 hours, they were not allowed in, their credentials were seized. And people could have guessed that from the post that Donald Trump put on social media. But the reality is that there's going to be in the next few days, and probably by first thing Monday morning, filings by these outlets and their legal representation to demand a injunction from a court, or hopefully even a temporary restraining order, which would move even faster, insisting that the pool move forward as it normally does. Now, this is the sort of thing where the federal courts move at their own pace. So it's not something that is going to necessarily happen within a matter of minutes, the first thing Monday morning, but I don't think it's going to take a matter of days either.
3: Got it. And President Trump has also threatened to ban additional news organizations. So are you concerned about a chilling effect that maybe other smaller media outlets would self-censor out of fear that they could be next to lose access?
8: Well, even the largest of the large have self-censored in their own ways. And we can think about how this has already happened in the last year with the Associated Press and how they would not call the Gulf of Mexico, the Gulf of America, which Trump wanted to rename it. And as a result, they lost access. More recently, we've seen issues with the largest companies on this planet capitulating to Donald Trump renaming Lake Ontario to Lake America. Now, there's all sorts of chilling effects that can happen here. One of the biggest concerns that we have, of course, is that this doesn't just just impact large outlets, but it does impact them as well. So let's focus very seriously on CNN, which is among the largest of the large, and outlets like CBS, ABC, Fox, all of these others, which will potentially have to rethink how they approach the president, lest they feel that they're targeted. And I should mention that we're talking about major corporate media. And one of the really important notes here is that CBS is currently owned by David Ellison, and his dad, of course, is Larry Ellison, briefly last year, the richest human being on the planet. They are actively trying to take over CNN and to take ownership of CNN. So this is the time for people like David Ellison, like Larry Ellison, to speak out and to say, hey, we need to protect the people we want to employ at CNN and the people we already employ at CBS. So it's a very legitimate impact right now on CNN, but there's certainly a chilling effect, I think, on CBS employees as well.
3: Oh, Adam, we are aware of that. Adam Rose, we'll leave it at that. But this is a media situation that will have far-reaching effects. Adam Rose joining us from Los Angeles. Do catch up on your sleep. Thank you very much for your perspective. Take care. Now to our next story. Pop star Ed Sheeran says that his, quote, heart has been broken by the Israel-Hamas war and that he's had to make, quote, difficult decisions. Now, those comments, they follow controversy over Macklemore's removal from Sheeran's U.S. tour dates. This is after he made pro-Palestinian remarks on stage. That decision led Sheeran's remaining opening acts to withdraw in protest. Now, for more, here's Gloria Pazmino.
9: Well, the big question going into Saturday night's show was whether or not Ed Sheeran was going to be acknowledging the controversy of the past few weeks. And he did exactly that just moments after taking the stage. In fact, before he started performing, he spoke directly to the crowd, to the fans. He talked about the controversy of the past few weeks. He acknowledged the environment and everything that's been happening. He also said that he was heartbroken, and he emphasized that he never wanted to be an activist artist. He also said that he had made some mistakes along the way and spoke directly to his fans. Take a listen.
10: I don't want to disappoint fans, and I've never wanted to be an activist musician, but this has put me in the middle of an important and passionate argument about freedom of speech and the most complex political issue on the planet. Always been a safe space for everyone, and that matters hugely to me. What happened in Israel and at the Nova Music Festival on October 7th was horrific and compounded centuries of Jewish pain. What is happening in Gaza is a catastrophic and unjustifiable and disproportionate. Our heart has been broken by the scale of devastation and loss of civilians' lives, of children's lives. And the systemic injustice we're seeing unfold in the West Bank cannot be overlooked.
9: Now, although there was a small demonstration earlier in the day, a few blocks from here, a pro-Palestinian demonstration, there were really no disruptions at all whatsoever to Saturday night's events. There were thousands of people who came into the venue on Saturday evening, and we spoke to a lot of them, many of them, who told us that they were simply here to support Ed Sheeran. They were looking forward to a good concert, looking forward to good music. Many of them saying they had had their tickets for a long time. They were here with their children, their young families, and they were hoping that the night would just be about the music. That certainly seems to be what Sheeran was trying to deliver for them after acknowledging the controversy. Now, as we move past Philadelphia, I think one thing we're going to be watching for is how these concerts perform, right? He's traveling around the country. And we know that part of the controversy after Macklemore was dropped from the tour was because Robert Kraft, the owner of the New England Patriots, the owner of the Gillette Stadium where Ed Sheeran is scheduled to perform, had encouraged him to drop Macklemore from the tour because of Macklemore's pro-Palestinian remarks at a show in New Jersey. Kraft had also said that he would encourage other stadium owners to follow suit. So Ed Sheeran certainly under a lot of pressure, but we saw that he acknowledged his fans today. He addressed the controversy, and he is certainly trying to move forward. Gloria Pazmino, CNN, Philadelphia.
3: There is much more to come right here on CNN Newsroom. Danes and Greenlanders expressing mixed reactions to Donald Trump's announcement of a new U.S. security deal. Ahead, and why NATO likes it so much. Plus, Russia's capital takes fire from drones just as voters head to the polls for a major election.

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1: Welcome back. Now, NATO is hailing the new U.S. deal with Greenland, and Denmark is, quote, essential for the collective security of the alliance, which will help advance security in the region. Our President Donald Trump announced the deal on Friday, saying it gives the U.S. permanent control over Greenland's security. Meanwhile, reactions in Denmark and the territory are mixed. Some residents are relieved that the U.S. would not acquire the island, while others are skeptical of it. Now, joining me now to discuss all of this is Mikkel Runge Olsen. Now, he is a researcher at the Danish Institute for International Studies. And, sir, thank you for joining us here on the program. The details of this agreement are pretty hazy, but what's your reaction to it so far?
2: Well, let's start with that, right? It's too early to fully evaluate the deal as it is, right? We've had a lot of hearsay, but once we have the final text, we will need to compare it to the existing defense agreement and go by it line by line to find out what's new and what's not, right? But I think the main benefit, sort of from a Danish and Greenlandic perspective, would be this prospect that accepting this deal could offer the possibility of ending this year and a half long crisis. It's been the worst foreign and security crisis for the Kingdom of Denmark since the Second World War. And I think that for Denmark and Greenland right now, success will depend on this deal being ratified without last minute changes, and also on this deal being accepted in the U.S. as actually settling the issue.
1: You mentioned the defense treaty. There's this 1950s era defense treaty, which has given the U.S. military sweeping access to Greenland. So do you think this new deal will be a significant departure from that?
2: Well, while we don't know the details right now, it does appear that the deal could be somewhat more favorable to the U.S. than the existing treaty. It's also actually likely that the U.S. would not have been able to obtain this deal without the crisis. However, I just must stress also that this does come at a heavy diplomatic price. U.S.-Danish-Greenlandic relations is likely to be haunted by this for a long time, even after Trump leaves office. And the same is true for transatlantic relations in general.
1: Yeah, there's certainly a political cause to get here. And wanted to get your thoughts about Russia and China. Does this new deal prevent them from establishing a presence or military bases in Greenland?
2: Well, we believe that, according to what we hear, that's very likely that that would be in the agreement. But speaking to Russian and Chinese military bases, that was never an issue. Denmark, the Kingdom of Denmark is a NATO country and would never have allowed Chinese or Russian military bases in Greenland anyway. I mean, how many Russian and Chinese military bases do you see in NATO countries right now, right? So in that sense, that part of the agreement probably isn't going to be regarded as that much of an issue from a Greenlandic or Danish perspective.
1: Got it. So let's focus on the relationship between the U.S. and Greenland. As you said, you know, trust has been kind of shaken here getting to this point. What additional moves do you anticipate for the U.S. to make with this deal now in place to assert its security control? It could be, for example, expect to see significant American military buildup.
2: Well, I think we will. I mean, this is certainly what the president has said already, that we will see an increased U.S. military buildup in Greenland. And just to stress that this was never really the issue for Denmark and Greenland. This was something that both Denmark and Greenland was open for from the beginning, right? It was always a question of how it was going to happen and whether or not it would impede on Greenlandic and Danish sovereignty.
1: And I wanted to hear more from you about the people's response, because, you know, again, just going back to what happened, the U.S. president threatened to seize Greenland by force. You know, that was that scared many people, left many people very anxious, many very concerned. Does this deal lift the strain and the anxiety that's been felt there? Have you heard a collective sigh of relief?
2: Not yet, because as I stress, I mean, we will need to see the deal actually being ratified, and we will need to see the deal staying as it is, not with any last-minute changes like we've seen in other negotiations concerning the U.S. So we would need to see the deal that Danish and Greenlandic

0: it could be the beginning of trying to build up a U.S.-Danish Greenlandic relationship once more. But it will take a long time. A lot of things have been damaged here.
1: Yeah, and you need to see the deal. You need to see the details. Mikkel Runge Olsen, thank you so much for joining us. He is of the Danish Institute of International Studies. Once again, thank you for joining us. Take care. Now, we are keeping an eye on new drone strikes on Russia's capital. The state news agency TASS says a refinery in Moscow was hit in recent hours, which caused damage to the facility. This video, this was posted on social media, shows huge flames seen from a distance, along with tall plumes of smoke billowing into the air. The agency says there are no reports of casualties. Now, the strikes came as voters, they head to the polls on the third and final day of Russia's parliamentary elections. Now, they've been casting ballots for 450 members of the country's lower house of parliament, the Duma. But the process is tightly controlled and effective opposition is practically non-existent. So anything but a victory for President Putin's party is considered a long shot. Now, let's show you live pictures on your screen. This from Germany's eastern state of Mecklenburg-Western Pomerania, where the far right is hoping to turn a victory into a winning streak as more state elections are getting underway. Now, in the last hour, polls opened there, as well as in the capital, Berlin. Now, the far right AfD party won its first state elections in another eastern region earlier this month. And the victory sent shockwaves through Germany's political system, demonstrating AfD's growing political muscle. Now, in the day ahead, the U.S. Treasury Secretary is expected to meet China's vice premier in New York. And the Reuters news agency reports that Scott Bessent and He Lifeng will discuss AI, security, trade, and other economic issues. Now, the meeting is scheduled days before President Trump hosts his Chinese counterpart, Xi Jinping, at the White House. And sources tell CNN that U.S. officials are also considering meeting major tech execs on the sidelines of Mr. Xi's visit. There's much more to come right here on CNN Newsroom. Artificial intelligence, very real risks. Donald Trump promises to take action on AI, and we reveal exactly what he's planning. And uproar among Democrats calls for investigation into mistakes made by AI in U.S. military planning. We look at the incident, which one source says almost started a war.

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1: Hello and welcome back. I'm Christy Lustad in Hong Kong. Let's take a look at today's top stories. The Iranian-backed Houthis say that they have attacked sensitive sites in the Saudi Arabian capital, Riyadh. It appears to be their first reported strike on the city since they escalated attacks in July. Now, this video shows a column of smoke billowing near the capital's main airport, though the Houthis didn't specify what they attacked. Now, U.S. President Donald Trump is facing pushback from lawmakers, media outlets, and constitutional lawyers after he banned three major news organizations from the White House. On Saturday morning, journalists from CNN, MS Now, and Politico were barred from entering the White House grounds and had their press passes seized. Now, those organizations have signaled that they will take legal action to defend their reporters' rights. Ed Sheeran is apologizing to fans after Macklemore was dropped from his U.S. tour dates over pro-Palestinian remarks. At a Philadelphia concert on Saturday, Sheeran said that he made mistakes and never wanted to be an activist musician caught in a debate over free speech and politics. Now, despite saying that fears around AI are a hoax, the U.S. president is announcing measures to address the growing calls to regulate the technology's rapid development. Now, Donald Trump is promising to create a new task force and says he'll appoint an AI czar. Now, Julia Benbrook has more on what President Trump is outlining and why now.
2: This announcement comes as a growing number of lawmakers, former AI employees, and even leaders at top AI companies have been warning about the rapid growth of this industry. Leaders at some top companies like Anthropic and AI have even called on Congress to put into place national safety regulations to intentionally slow the pace of development. President Donald Trump, though, in a post that he made Saturday, made it clear that he wants to see growth, writing in part, "For this purpose, I am forming the AI Force, much like I did with Space Force, which has been a tremendous success in my first term. To that end, I will be announcing in the near future the AI czar. Only high IQ individuals need apply," adding, "AI is the next industrial revolution or internet, but will be even larger and more impactful." Trump has made it clear in recent weeks that he sees outpacing China and AI-driven economic advancements as more of a priority than addressing the public concerns that are front and center right now.
3: We're leading China in AI. We're the most sophisticated country in the world. And frankly, I want to keep it that way because whoever wins AI wins. And we can put guardrails, we can do this and that, but I think you have a lot of negative forces that are bringing it up that shouldn't be bringing it up. And they're bringing up things that won't happen. But whoever wins with AI wins. You know, it's an expression that I came up with and it's true.
2: This issue has quickly become a focus area in political debate with the midterms just weeks away and with some leaders calling for that global slowdown. The Trump administration will be participating in a high-level event focused on AI on the sidelines of the UN General Assembly in a matter of days. Julia Benbrook, CNN, Washington.
1: As the concerns have escalated about the startling pace of AI growth, a new lawsuit says leading tech giants came together to address just that. The lawsuit claims Anthropic, OpenAI, SpaceX AI, Google made an illegal deal to slow the pace of their AI development. The lawsuit argues that the companies broke competition law when they agreed to coordinate efforts, saying it would reduce the value of what consumers get from paid AI subscriptions. Representatives from the companies have not yet responded to a request for comment. Now, in an alarming development, Google says its AI model, Gemini, accessed the internet and hacked into other companies during a cybersecurity test in May. This is the first known case of Google's AI systems doing something like this independently, though similar incidents have been reported by Anthropic, OpenAI, and Meta. Now, Gemini used online information to guess logins and passwords for protected systems, but stopped hacking after that. Now, a group of top Democrats is calling for an investigation into a series of mistakes in U.S. military targeting plans, which were caused by AI. Multiple sources say an intelligence report prompted plans to intercept a Chinese ship in the Middle East, believed to be transporting components of a nuclear weapons program. Armed members of the military were preparing, planes were in the air, and it wasn't until just before the planned operation that officials dug deeper and found the report had been generated with the help of AI. It incorrectly identified what the ship was carrying. Now, there's much more to come right here on CNN Newsroom. Many people living along the U.S.-Canada border are expressing their frustration as trade tensions between the two nations heat up. We've got the details straight ahead.

0: All right, welcome back. Well, President Trump and Canadian Prime Minister Carney have been escalating their trade war. But even as Mark Carney was discussing something entirely different, the size of a clean energy project in his country, he apparently couldn't resist a little poke at his American counterpart, mimicking some of Trump's hand gestures. Take a look.
1: It's the functional equivalent of 18 Hoover dams. 18 Hoover dams. Enough.
0: All right, funny at that moment, but for many people living along the U.S.-Canada border, they're not laughing as the trade war situation is heating up. Now, Omar Jimenez spoke with residents on both sides of the border.
2: So Lake Ontario, that's gone. Lake America.
3: The U.S. and Canada relationship hitting some new lows.
4: I can tell you this, that, you know, Canada has been ripping off the United States for many, many years, for decades.
3: Online, the U.S. president posted this image, beating up the Canadian prime minister in hockey. While offline, the two countries are locked in an escalating trade war, as President Trump now threatens outright bans on Canadian products, on top of the 50% tariffs on more than $20 billion of Canadian goods, which Canada is now matching dollar for dollar. And these Americans aren't upset about it.
5: I don't know what else is going to work with that man, but...
6: So you're glad that Canada is fighting back with these retaliatory tariffs?
5: Yeah. I don't blame them at all.
3: The U.S.-Canada border runs right through Wayne and Sharon Campbell's Vermont house.
7: This part of the yard will be in Canada. The border patrol has three cameras on the property. I can walk out there, but I can't leave my property into Canada. I have to go through a border.
3: In the small border town of Derby Line, Vermont, you can't separate the United States and Canada, regardless of politics. Even their library is split in half by the U.S.-Canada border.
6: Driving this town, the one thing you cannot miss is the U.S.-Canada border checkpoint. I mean, it basically funnels you right into that middle of town. The town on the other side of the border is Stanstead.
3: Karine Cantine owns the Auberge de Sunshine bakery there.
8: It's almost 50% of our customers come from U.S.
3: She says she's been seeing more lately, like these women on a group biking trip.
9: We thought, okay, we gotta pull together and support our Canadian friends. We could have chosen any place.
6: Do you find yourself apologizing to Canadians?
10: Exactly. It's true, and when I do meet someone who's Canadian, who's come to Vermont to visit, I thank them. But the sadness is heavy.
3: But the cross-border visits haven't been reciprocal.
11: It's like our way to tell to the politics, say we are not agree with that.
3: Starting in February 2025, U.S. Customs data shows arrivals to the U.S. from Canada at this Derby Line port of entry declined every month for 13 months straight compared to monthly arrivals in the previous year.
12: I've lived on this border for 72 years.
6: Why are you also flying the Canadian flag here?
12: Why?
6: Yeah.
12: I feel just as loyal to the Canadian side growing up here my whole life.
6: Yeah. Where Canada is quite literally just across the street.
12: It's just across the street, right there.
6: How would you say business here has changed over the past year?
13: It's been stressful because it's unpredictable. The tariffs have been really challenging to navigate. Where I see the greatest hit is in those all of our businesses related to tourism and then that manufacturing piece. Yeah. Because that is, again, like I said, the consistent backbone of our economy.
11: It's sad for everybody. We hope then it's just a few years.
3: Back with the Campbells.
7: So if I sit here to do any kind of work at all, I'm in Canada.
3: They're a house divided by border. But they still believe in unity.
7: They're our closest ally, and it's become a mockery.
14: We're loving and honoring. It's those guys in Washington that are screwing everything up. I almost said it.
3: Omar Jimenez, CNN, Derby Line, Vermont.
6: Awesome.
0: There is so much more to come here on CNN Newsroom. Up next, beer on tap. How about 6.5 million liters of it? take you inside the world's biggest beer festival up next.

0: Nation, Tuesday at 8 on HGTV.
1: Welcome back. Now, it was quite a sight in Oaxaca, Mexico on Saturday, as dozens of people celebrated the region's unique culinary traditions by harvesting grasshoppers. The event happens every year with people walking across the grasslands with nets searching for said insect. However, this year's harvest was cut roughly in half due to the heat. Despite this, vendors sold already prepared grasshoppers seasoned in garlic, lemon, and chili. Oktoberfest is officially underway in Germany, and Munich's mayor kicked off the 16-day event by performing the traditional hammer strike to tap the first keg, one of many, for the world's biggest beer festival. CNN's Chris Warren has more.
2: The beer is flowing once again at Oktoberfest in Munich. The city's new mayor tapping the first keg with only two strikes. A good start to the 191st edition of the festivities.
3: It's an incredible honor. I've got childhood memories of riding the roller coaster and standing outside the festival marquees. And back then, I never would have thought that one day I would be the one opening the festival grounds myself.
2: More than 6 million people are expected to visit the fairgrounds over the next 2 weeks, enjoying large steins of beer, listening to brass bands, and consuming German pretzels, pork roast, and sausages. Many festival goers are local, coming from Munich and southern Germany, but it's also a big global tourism draw.
4: We're studying abroad, so we're here just on a fun trip, and we're looking to make great memories and have fun with our friends.
2: Security has been tightened this year after the festival had to temporarily close last year because of overcrowding. Officials say crowd flows will be monitored using AI tracking systems, and at least 600 police officers will be on site. But beer remains the main attraction. Last year, crowds drank 6.5 million liters of it. And this year, prices are slightly higher, averaging roughly $17 to $18 a liter. But for some revelers packing the tents, it's all about the atmosphere and the people, and a taste of Bavarian tradition.
5: Very good. It tastes very good. I'm delighted to be back here.
2: Chris Warren, CNN.
1: And thank you for watching. I'm Christy Lustad in Hong Kong, and there's more CNN Newsroom right after the break.

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1: Hello and a very warm welcome. I'm Salma Abdulaziz in London. Let's go straight to our headlines. Houthi rebels launch fresh airstrikes against Saudi Arabia. Is a major escalation in the works? Reactions are mixed over President Trump's announcement of a new U.S. security deal for Greenland, what both Danes and Greenlanders are saying. And singer Ed Sheeran breaks his silence over the controversy that erupted after he dropped Macklemore from his tour.
0: Live from London, this is CNN Newsroom with Salma Abdulaziz.
1: We'll have those stories for you in a moment, but I want to start with some breaking news we're following out of Russia. Moscow's mayor says his city has come under a massive drone attack from Ukraine. He posted this on Telegram that more than 1,600 had been shot down, with some 450 drones targeting the city. This included this oil refinery, which caught fire as a result of the attack. Officials say the drone hit a residential building and at least two people were killed while six others were injured overnight. We're going to have more information for you as it becomes available. I want to go now to that significant escalation in the conflict between Iranian-backed Houthis and Saudi Arabia. Yemeni militant group claims to have attacked sensitive sites in the Saudi capital, Riyadh. This video on your screen shows a column of smoke billowing near the city's main airport, though the Houthis did not specify what exactly they attacked. It does appear to be their first reported strikes on the capital since the conflict was reignited in July. The group also says it struck an Aramco facility near the Red Sea. Now, Saudi Arabia says it thwarted several attacks, including an attempted missile strike on Riyadh. For more on all of this, we're joined now by Paula Hancox from Abu Dhabi. Good morning to you, Paula. So very clearly here, the Houthis are stepping up their attacks on the kingdom. What are you learning about the latest strikes and how Saudi Arabia is responding?
2: Yes, Salma, this weekend we're certainly seeing an escalation in the hostilities between the two sides. The Houthi rebels claiming that they have managed to target a number of different areas in Saudi Arabia, saying that the attacks were successful. Let's first listen to what they claim happened on Saturday.
3: The Yemeni armed forces carried out, with the help of Almighty God, two significant military operations using a large number of ballistic and cruise missiles as well as drones. The first targeted sensitive targets in the Saudi enemy's capital, Riyadh. The second targeted the Aramco company in Yanbu. Both operations were crowned a success, resulting in massive fires at the targeted sites.
2: Now, we haven't heard officially from Saudi Arabia exactly what was targeted at this point. The Saudi-led coalition saying that they did intercept a missile coming towards Riyadh. What we did see, though, is Reuters video near the main airport in the capital, and you can see a thick plume of black smoke coming from that area. We've yet to hear an official comment from the kingdom itself. But this does come at a time that we have seen a significant assault and progression of the Houthi militia, funded and equipped by Iran, down the west coast of Yemen along the Red Sea coast, and also taking an island over recent days, Perim Island, that really gives it a very strategic location to be able to try and control the Bab al-Mandeb Strait, which feeds into the Red Sea, a critical waterway for commercial shipping, also for Saudi Arabia trying to get its oil out at the time when the Strait of Hormuz is so compromised. Now, what we also heard overnight local time was a number of different alerts from U.S. embassies around the region. For the first time, mentioning the Houthis in their alerts. Now, from time to time, we do have these renewals of alerts from the State Department through their embassies across the Gulf region. Also, these alerts were in Israel, Jordan, and Lebanon. saying that the security environment remains complex with the rapidly potential for unforeseen escalation, telling Americans to have a heightened sense of caution. So what we're seeing, certainly when it comes to the Houthis and the Saudis, is an escalation in hostilities. We have heard from sources telling CNN that they question whether the Saudis would be able to stop the Houthi escalation and progression through Yemen on their own. We also know from a source that Mohammed bin Salman, the Crown Prince, asked President Trump for help about 10 days ago, and that help was denied. Salma.
1: CNN's Paula Hancock there with some very interesting details about U.S. embassies, U.S. assets, issuing alerts for the first time, warning about that rising tension with the Houthis. Thank you so much for that context. Meanwhile, we're seeing mixed reactions in Greenland and Denmark after President Trump announced a deal which he says gives the U.S. permanent control over Greenland's security. Some are relieved that the U.S. won't be trying to take over the Arctic island, which was originally Trump's goal, and others are wary of the United States. But as CNN's Melissa Bell reports, others think the deal actually changes very little from a previous agreement.
4: Greenland is once again in the global spotlight after President Donald Trump said the U.S. had reached a new security deal with Denmark and Greenland that involves a U.S. military presence on the strategic Arctic island. Details of the agreement are still unclear.
5: We need Greenland.
4: But it appears to fall short of Trump's aggressive threat to take over Greenland. But Denmark and Greenland say the deal won't compromise Greenland's sovereignty, and some locals say they're relieved by that.
6: To be honest, I have never thought that they will take over Greenland. I think it's just a play, a political play they do to put some focus on Greenland.
7: It's been such a stupid thing that Trump wanted to take over Greenland. It's a crazy way of thinking for Greenlanders.
4: Many Greenlanders say they felt on edge after months of strong rhetoric from Trump about buying or seizing their homeland, which is a semi-autonomous Danish territory. And even though there is a sense the agreement could cool some tensions, there are questions about how it differs from a 1951 pact that already allowed the U.S. to expand its military footprint in Greenland. Some residents say they're still wary of the U.S., but recognize the need for stronger defense.
8: If I can say it like that, I don't mind that Denmark and the U.S. want to protect us and our enormous seas.
4: In recent years, countries like Russia and China had rapidly deepened their presence in the Arctic. And according to Trump, under the agreement, no U.S. adversary will be allowed to have a base on Greenland without written U.S. approval. NATO says the deal is a major win for regional stability.
9: We have a lot of stuff going on there from the military point of view. We have the Arctic Sentry activity, which is a huge commitment for NATO on that. I mean, just consider NATO has the three flanks to take care of. It's the north flank, the east flank, and also the south flank. So this is our 360 degrees. And the Arctic northern flank is part of our patrolling activities.
4: The agreement is expected to be signed by the U.S., Greenland and Denmark this week, with Denmark's foreign minister signaling there could be a good outcome ahead. Even on the streets of Copenhagen, there is optimism that more peaceful relations will prevail.
10: It's going to be more quiet now, and I think that the United States is probably going to get what they could have had the whole time if they just asked nicely. So in that sense, I think it's going to be nice.
4: Melissa Bell, CNN, Paris.
1: Let's go now to the U.S., where three major news organizations have signaled that they will take legal action to defend their journalistic right to report freely on the U.S. government. Now, this comes after U.S. President Donald Trump announced he would ban CNN, MS Now, and Politico from the White House on Saturday morning. Reporters from those outlets were denied access to the White House grounds and had their press passes confiscated. CNN's Brian Stelter has the latest on this saga.
11: Hey there. Yeah, now that President Trump's media ban is in effect, the three newsrooms targeted by the president are preparing to defend their rights in court. Now, here's what this network, CNN, said in a statement on Saturday, quote, We have a right under the U.S. Constitution to do our reporting without hindrance or interference from the government. And this ban is an illegal assault on that fundamental right. And MS Now said in a statement, quote, "The network intends to take any and all steps necessary to defend our First Amendment rights and the essential role of independent journalism in our democracy." On Saturday, reporters from MS Now, CNN, and Politico had their press passes confiscated. And now there are questions about whether CNN will be able to fulfill its pool responsibilities on Monday. So let me explain what that means. CNN is one of five members of the U.S. TV pool. The five major networks in the U.S. take turns providing 24/7 coverage of the president, especially when he's traveling or he's in smaller settings like the Oval Office, where there's not room for the entire White House press corps. So the pool plays a really essential role. And CNN's next turn as pool representative is on Monday. So it's going to be interesting to see if the other four major networks show solidarity with CNN and take a stand. Based on my reporting thus far, my sense is that they will. Throughout the day on Saturday, I heard from news outlets that usually love to compete with one another, but are, in this case, standing together, showing solidarity with CNN, MS Now, and Politico. The White House Correspondents Association also issued a strong statement on Saturday saying that Trump's ban, quote, violates the First Amendment. I've noticed many Trump detractors on social media calling for a total boycott, saying the wider American news media should turn off the cameras and deny Trump the attention he wants. But I have to say, at the same time, White House reporters want access to Trump and his aides. They want to be able to see what's going on at the White House. They want to be able to inform the public about what's going on. So that's what this is really ultimately all about. And press freedom groups are united in saying that Trump is trying to restrict the public's right to know, and that that's an unconstitutional and unacceptable infringement. Here's what the group Reporters Without Borders said on Saturday, saying this is all about control. Quote, "The president is once again spewing lies about fake news to try to control who covers him and where." And here's the National Press Club in a statement saying the president doesn't have that power. Quote, "The First Amendment does not permit the government to pick and choose which journalists are allowed to do their jobs." And that is what the case law indicates. Courts have ruled in the past that if the White House decides to let some reporters in, then it cannot block others because of their perceived point of view. Now, I'm told that lawyers for the three affected news organizations are working through next steps and that there will be legal action in the days to come, because this is a very important test for free speech and First Amendment rights in the United States. Brian Stelter, CNN.
1: Ed Sheeran has spoken out on the controversy that's engulfed him for days now. He says his heart has been broken by the Israel-Hamas war and that he's had to make difficult decisions. His comments follow controversy over Macklemore's removal from Sheeran's U.S. tour dates after he made pro-Palestinian remarks on stage. That decision led Sheeran's remaining opening acts to withdraw in protest. For more on this, here's Gloria Pazamino.
5: Well, the big question going into Saturday night's show was whether or not Ed Sheeran was going to be acknowledging the controversy of the past few weeks. And he did exactly that just moments after taking the stage. In fact, before he started performing, he spoke directly to the crowd, to the fans. He talked about the controversy of the past few weeks. He acknowledged the environment and everything that's been happening. He also said that he was heartbroken, and he emphasized that he never wanted to be an activist artist. He also said that he had made some mistakes along the way and spoke directly to his fans. Take a listen.
12: "I don't want to disappoint fans, and I've never wanted to be an activist musician, but this has put me in the middle of an important and passionate argument about freedom of speech and the most complex political issue on the planet. I've always been a safe space for everyone, and that matters hugely to me. What happened in Israel and at the Nova Music Festival on October 7th was horrific and compounded centuries of Jewish pain. What is happening in Gaza is a catastrophic and unjustifiable and disproportionate. My heart has been broken by the scale of devastation and loss of civilians' lives, of children's lives. And the systemic injustice we're seeing unfold in the West Bank cannot be overlooked.
5: Now, although there was a small demonstration earlier in the day, a few blocks from here, a pro-Palestinian demonstration, there were really no disruptions at all whatsoever to Saturday night's events. There were thousands of people who came into the venue on Saturday evening, and we spoke to a lot of them, many of them who told us that they were simply here to support Ed Sheeran. They were looking forward to a good concert, looking forward to good music. Many of them saying they had had their tickets for a long time. They were here with their children, their young families, and they were hoping that the night would just be about the music. That certainly seems to be what Sheeran was trying to deliver for them after acknowledging the controversy. Now, as we move past Philadelphia, I think one thing we're going to be watching for is how these concerts perform, right? He's traveling around the country. And we know that part of the controversy after Macklemore was dropped from the tour was because Robert Kraft, the owner of the New England Patriots, the owner of the Gillette Stadium where Ed Sheeran is scheduled to perform, had encouraged him to drop Macklemore from the tour because of Macklemore's pro-Palestinian remarks at a show in New Jersey. Kraft had also said that he would encourage other stadium owners to follow suit. So Ed Sheeran certainly under a lot of pressure, but we saw that he acknowledged his fans today. He addressed the controversy, and he is certainly trying to move forward. Gloria Pasmino, CNN, Philadelphia.
1: There is much more news to come here on CNN. A critical week for the world's two biggest economies. Just ahead, the pressing issues that U.S. and Chinese officials will discuss when they meet next week.

0: Coventry Direct, redefining insurance.
1: Welcome back. Despite saying that fears around AI are a hoax, the U.S. president is announcing new measures to address the growing calls to regulate the technology's rapid development. Posting on Truth Social, Donald Trump said that the U.S. would not hinder AI's growth, but he said, quote, "We will also be looking for bad, and we can do that very easily with our already existing criminal and civil justice system. I am forming the AI Force, much like I did Space Force, which has been a tremendous success in my first term. To that end, I will be announcing in the near future the AI Czar." Now, the exact details of this plan remain unclear. You can expect AI will be on the agenda when the U.S. Treasury Secretary meets Chinese's Vice Premier in New York. The Reuters news agency reports that Scott Bessent and He Lefeng will discuss that along with security, trade and other economic issues today ahead of the UN General Assembly. That meeting is scheduled days before President Trump is set to host his Chinese counterpart Xi Jinping at the White House. And sources tell CNN that U.S. officials are also considering meeting major tech executives on the sidelines of Mr. Xi's visit. To break all of this down with us is Scott Singer. He joins us now live from London, and he is the co-director of the China AI Initiative at the Carnegie Endowment Center. Thank you so much for joining us this morning. You've heard us lay out there President Trump's position, DC's position on AI. That is pedal to the metal, but he's still going to form this task force. What will President Xi Jinping's position be in these meetings next week?
2: I think China is very closely monitoring the changes in AI development, not just in China, but also in the US. China was paying close attention when Anthropic limited access to its Mythos level models. Similarly, it's been paying close attention to the OpenAI Hugging Face incident that occurred earlier this year. And so I think in general, China's approach has been to focus on these sort of more near-term harms, how AI is impacting society, including its oversight over its information environment. But that's beginning to change given how fast capabilities are improving in the U.S.
1: And of course, for a lot of tech executives, at least the ones who have recently announced this need to slow the pace of AI, there is hope for common ground. There is hope that both sides see some need to govern together here. But how can they find common ground if AI is not only seen as an imperative for economic growth, as we've seen from President Trump, but also as a zero-sum game in terms of national security? Is there hope for cooperation here?
2: Well, I think the thing to keep in mind here is that the U.S. and China are fiercely competing for AI. They both see the economic benefits. They see it as central to their strategy, military and defense. At the same time, there are areas of clear common interest. You know, no one wants non-state actors to be able to use an AI to help build a bioweapon. And both sides know that. And there are some actual concrete things that you can do to mitigate those risks. And you can also develop tools and, you know, what we call during the Cold War, a hotline, a way of communicating to their side to manage the most serious international crises. And so I think that both sides are going to do what's in their own immediate self-interest. But what's in their self-interest is not just competing, but finding some areas of cooperation.
1: That's an interesting perspective, and I do want to ask about that again in terms of China, because while President Trump has described, as we reported there, all of these warnings about AI as a hoax, what really surprised me were the comments from Xi saying that China must balance development and security to safeguard the interest of the people in national security. Is it possible that China is more cautious on AI than we expect or we read?
2: Well, China has the world's most extensive AI regulations. They tend to focus, you know, from a place of controlling content, making sure that they're in control, that the narratives that LLMs output don't contradict China's positions on issues like Tiananmen Square or Taiwan. The regulations have grown in scope. They now include what China calls human-like AI, where you're interacting with AI companions, things like AI boyfriends and girlfriends. But I think where China has not done as much thinking is only beginning to address some of the questions is on these most extreme risks, these catastrophic risks, the possibility that AI could really malfunction and we might lose control or be misused to launch a critical attack on a hospital. There actually aren't really regulations in China that focus narrowly on those issues. And so in that sense, the US and China are in a similar boat where neither side has done things nationally to legislate. In California, there are some laws that apply to the US companies, but I think it will be interesting to see both leaders go in with no national legislation on the books in those areas.
1: And very quickly, just as we head into these meetings in the next couple of days, and of course, we're hearing these alarms sounding louder than ever from AI experts. As someone monitoring this, do you feel optimistic that there will be common ground found, that there is a means in which international governance can come through here? Or is this purely a game of capitalism?
2: I think the most important thing in these talks will be to allow diplomacy to play its course while being mindful of the pace of progress. Diplomacy takes time. It will require a permanent channel to talk about issues like AI risks. You know, and that won't happen overnight. We're not going to have an international agreement overnight on the full range of issues, nor should we want that. At the same time, AI is getting really good really quickly. And so making sure that we're able to manage those risks and have conversations and move agilely, I think is going to be central to managing the relationship.
1: I love that from Scott Singer. Be patient. It takes time. Diplomacy takes time. Solutions will not be found overnight. Thank you so much for that perspective. Still to come here on CNN Newsroom, we'll have a special report from Alaska ahead of the state's crucial Senate race. That's next on CNN.

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1: Welcome back to CNN Newsroom. I'm Sam Abdulaziz in London. We have a quick update on our breaking news out of Russia. Officials say at least two people are dead and six are wounded after what they called a massive drone attack on Moscow. The targets included this apartment building, along with a major refinery that caught fire. And this comes as Russians are headed to the polls for the third and final day of parliamentary elections. Voters have been casting ballots for 450 members of the chamber, also known as the Duma. But the process is tightly controlled. An effective opposition is practically non-existent. So anything but a victory for President Putin's party is considered an extremely long shot. In Germany, the far right is hoping to turn a victory into a winning streak as more state elections got underway. Polls opened this morning in the eastern state of Mecklenburg, Western Pomerania, and the capital, Berlin. The far-right AfD party won its first state elections in another eastern region earlier this month. That victory sent shockwaves through Germany's political system, demonstrating AfD's growing political muscle. We're now just weeks away from the U.S. midterms, and Republicans are looking to football fans to boost voter turnout. Last weekend, GOP members spent millions of advertising dollars during NFL and college football games, according to ad tracking data obtained by Axios. In total, they ran more than 5,500 ads during those games and pre- and post-game programming. Efforts to hold on to male voters come as President Trump's approval rating among men declines. A new Fox poll shows it has dropped nearly 10 points since last year. Alaska Senate race could end up determining who controls Congress following this year's midterm elections. CNN's John King spoke to voters across the state about how affordability is the driving force in this year's race.
2: The raw, rainy morning makes no difference. It's September now. Snow not that far off. Training is on a schedule. Weather is weather.
3: It is a part of Alaskan culture. There's evidence of sled dogs that dates back 8,000 years.
2: Alyssa Buser and her husband Roan pick the team, then harnesses for 10. Just 4 miles or so this run.
3: And then we'll slowly continue to build, and by December, they'll be worked up to 50-mile runs. Ha!
2: G is right. Ha is left. There is no sled dog command for Flip Washington on its head.
3: It's crazy.

0: amount of money that you spend on groceries, especially like within the last year and a half, food has just gone up so much. So I think it's really important to vote and make sure that we have affordable food, affordable housing, that we have jobs, that we have health care.
1: Thank you, Ash.
2: Buser is a registered independent, but she wants change in Washington. Democrat Mary Peltola is her choice in a Senate race that could determine which party controls Congress.
0: Mary is from Alaska. That, you know, maybe she'll actually look out for what's the best for Alaskans.
2: The state fair has a spectacular snowy backdrop. Rides. Games. And yes, a little politics if you wish. Daily celebrations of Native Alaskans and traditions many in the lower 48 might not understand. They're about 15% of the population now, many living in the most remote corners of this giant state. Lisa Lynch lives in the Anchorage suburbs now, but her mother is from Nome.
3: These are salmon trips.
2: And much of their family still there.
4: It is crazy to think that you could go to a grocery store here in America and there is no fresh meat, there is no fresh fruit, there is no fresh vegetables. And it gets so bad in some of the villages.
5: So you're doing great.
2: A visitor gets VIP Inupiat treatment. The curved ulu used to chop slices of dried salmon and muktuk, whale blubber. Yes, some policy disagreements with Senator Sullivan, but Lynch says her vote for Peltola is mostly because of her rural Alaska roots.
4: He has lived here for a long time, but it's not quite the same because he never had to rely on the fish runs to feed his family. He never had to worry about if they could have a moose in their freezer or go caribou hunting.
2: If elected, Peltola would be the first Native Alaskan to serve in the Senate. Senator Sullivan was born in Ohio, but has lived in Alaska for more than 20 years, served as the state attorney general, and has held the Senate seat since 2015. Palmer is home to the state fairgrounds, and Mary Grubbs stopped at a local restaurant for lunch during a visit from Fairbanks.
6: I don't ever miss a vote, and I will definitely be out there, and I will go vote for Sullivan.
2: Nothing bad to say about Peltola, though Grubbs is worried about Democrats gaining power in Washington.
6: You got all these communities that are electing socialists or really far left-leaning ideologies. So to me, I don't really want far like those, but I also don't really want really far to the right either.
2: Everywhere you go, reminders of the big choice. And don't make the mistake of thinking these warnings are just for show.
7: Affordability, of course, is the biggest midterm issue everywhere. But Alaskans pay even more for most things because being so remote comes at a price. Groceries in Juneau, for example, 29% more than the national average. In Anchorage, it's 26% higher. In Fairbanks, 25%. Healthcare is another giant affordability challenge. Americans, on average, pay $9,700 a year for healthcare. In Alaska, it's $14,000. That's 44% above the national average. And those living in rural communities that are hard to reach face even higher, sometimes eye-popping costs. A gallon of milk as high as $16 in Bethel. A dozen of eggs, $8.69 in Skagway. Gas hit $11.50 a gallon recently in Alotna and nearly $27 in Shungak.
2: Rick Brown moved to Alaska 3 decades ago, the day he retired from the fire department back home in Kentucky.
8: I think Michael just wrote logistics.
9: Apparently so.
2: Started his own adventure company 20 years ago. Fishing, hiking, kayaking, panning for gold.
9: Oh, let me ride a shotgun.
2: He just turned 75.
10: Happy birthday.
9: So anyway, you know, if I didn't enjoy it, I wouldn't do it.
2: Business this summer was okay. He expected better.
9: I think the war had a little bit to do with it, and people were unsure of what was going to happen. We get a lot of campers that come up, they drive up, and I see that changing as the years go on, as the price of fuel gets up.
2: Brown likes Senator Sullivan and says he helped the company get access to federal land for some of its tours. For Sullivan twice before, leaning Sullivan this time, but some hesitation because of campaign support the senator receives from larger fishing operations.
9: Dark Seward's used to be a little village with a fishing problem, you know. Now it's a tourism town, but it's But I still have a lot of friends that are commercial fishermen. And I want to see what's going to happen to support some of the issues they got with the draggers, you know, the
5: big trawlers.
2: Again, nothing negative to say about Peltola. But again, worries about the Democrats' direction.
9: You know, the socialist side of it, I can't wrap my arms around that.
2: You see the change at the Seward waterfront. Still a fair share of small commercial fishing boats, but also a cruise ship stop now, and a harbor more and more tailored to tourists. 31 years in the charter business for Andy Mesereau. 31 years of finding the right spot.
10: Hey, buddy.
11: Beautiful silver salmon. We're going to let him go, John, so he can live to spawn another day.
2: This year, a faraway war hurt.
12: We came into the season and fuel was 325, and then overnight it turned into 525, and there's no way we can really backcharge people that have already paid for their trips for the cost of fuel, so we kind of had to eat it this year.
2: Mesereau is on the water just about every day, and he served in fisheries management roles here for years.
12: And they have a unique smell to them. It's a really
2: he thinks Peltola's talk of banning the big trawlers is over the top.
12: I don't think we should ban trawling. I think we should hold their feet to the fire and make them do a better job.
2: Mesereau knows and likes both Senate candidates, and he says Alaska is lucky.
12: I don't think this is like a communist versus a Nazi or a devil versus an angel. This is two good people that are trying to do their best.
2: But choice time soon. Likely Peltola, again, because of her roots.
12: She's like a real Alaskan that lives out in rural areas and has been a fisherman. She knows what it's like to have a sore back at this time of year and sore hands. I think the decision point is, do you want to change in the way things are going in D.C., or do you like it the way it is? And if you frame it that way, it's hard to like it the way it is.
2: A change in course by reliably Red Alaska would be beyond a big deal. But the last frontier just may get the last word on whether the Senate and Washington change tracks from red to blue. John King, CNN, Moose Pass, Alaska.
13: Coming up next on CNN Newsroom, another woman was found dead near Johannesburg, South Africa, as the country faces critical levels of violence against women. More on the investigation coming right up.

0: live September 30th on CNN.
1: Welcome back. South African police are currently investigating a string of women killed near Johannesburg. This is over the past 2 months. The bodies of 9 different women have been found. Investigators don't know yet whether the deaths are linked or if a serial killer could be involved. Arlene Jokos has more.
2: She went for a run and her daughter never saw her again. On the 9th of September, Elizabeth Tonto Moselakgomo went for a run in Johannesburg, leaving her 8-year-old daughter behind. When she didn't return home, her daughter alerted family.
3: She's my running friend. We've been running for about 2 years together now. She's gone missing.
2: Only to discover her mother was dead. Elizabeth is one of 9 women that have been killed in South Africa in this area of Johannesburg. Her disappearance went viral and it prompted an outpouring of fear, grief and anger in a country where gender-based violence is 5 times higher than the global average. It also prompted police to look deeper into other cases in the area. Police say that most of the women are in their 20s and 30s. They were sexually assaulted and some with stab wounds. The first victim was a 38-year-old woman found on July 15th. She was stripped naked and bound with cable ties. In the weeks that followed, more and more women were found murdered. And now many women, most of them survivors of gender-based violence, are saying enough is enough. They've taken to the streets demanding justice.
4: When we were gathered here today, I asked some people to raise their hands if they'd ever felt unsafe on a run or if they'd ever changed their route because they thought that somebody might be following them. And almost everybody's hands went up.
2: So what about protecting women now? Police say that they've locked down the area of Kempton Park, which essentially means more police presence on the ground as they investigate whether it's a serial killer that's behind these murders. South African police are also offering a reward of $25,000 for information that may lead to any arrest. Police say that women should take precautions, but this message has angered many, saying, why should women change the way they live so they can stay alive? These killings are unfolding in a country with a staggering rate of violence against women. Between the months of April and June, 569 women were murdered in South Africa, according to crime statistics. And the United Nations says that 15 women are killed daily in South Africa. In 2025, President Cyril Ramaphosa declared gender-based violence a national disaster, putting together summits as well as a council to tackle femicide. But many activists say that this has made very little difference and the system is still failing women. In a statement, President Ramaphosa says that law enforcement is working urgently to bring the perpetrators to justice. For women in South Africa, these tragedies are more than a story contained to one part of Johannesburg. It's part of their everyday reality.

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1: New York Fashion Week may be over, but some of the city's pups turned a Midtown park into their runway. The dogs and their owners filled Bryant Park for the annual Paws on Parade. Fashionable fur babies traded their leashes for pearl necklaces and sequin jackets to the delight of crowds of dog lovers. Now in its fourth year, the event brings together New Yorkers and their pets outside of the dog park, and organizers say it was a howling success.
2: The energy here is just incredible, as it always is when you have so many people who love dogs in one place. This is the fourth time we've come together for Paws on Parade in partnership with Bryant Park, and we really just couldn't ask for a better day, a better vibe, and a better community of dog lovers than we have here in New York City.
1: And you don't normally see puppies at a military event, but these are pups in training to become police dogs. They made their debut at this parade in Santiago, Chile. The nation has 26 puppies in training, including German Shepherds, Belgian Milanese, and Golden Retrievers. After they graduate, they'll try to sniff out drugs and help police maintain order. And people sure like posing for pictures with them. A spectacular silk dress that Princess Diana wore in an apparent act of revenge against her unfaithful husband goes up for auction later this year. Diana wore the strapless garment in 1994 when Charles admitted his infidelity in the very public breakdown of their marriage. CNN's Paula Newton has more.
3: Princess Diana's so-called revenge dress is still turning heads almost 30 years after her death. The daring black silk gown is now on display at Sotheby's in London and will travel to Hong Kong and Geneva before going up for auction in New York in December. The dress was a showstopper, worn in 1994, on the same night a television interview aired in which her then-husband, now King Charles III, admitted he'd been unfaithful.
4: We can imagine it's a night where she had to decide whether I go and what do I wear. So she decided to wear something that would make her look the most beautiful, the most powerful, and she decided to use her outfit, her dress, to express where she wanted to be, what she wanted to say.
3: The dress broke royal protocol at the time. It was form-fitting, and wearing black was considered only appropriate for royals during funerals. But it was a powerful message when she knew the world would be watching.
4: The dress was designed by Christina Stambolian. It's made of black silk. It's a dress that Princess Diana ordered to the designer, but she ordered it 3 years before wearing it. So we can imagine that she was looking for the right occasion to wear it.
3: The dress was last sold in 1997 when a collection of her dresses was auctioned off to raise money for charities. The pre-sale estimate for this auction is from $150,000 to $300,000, but experts say it could far exceed that. In 2023, Diana's famous black sheep sweater sold for more than $1.1 million.
4: This one is by far, I think, the most recognizable and the most powerful item with a Diana provenance or linked to Diana in any way. It means so much in her own history and what this day represents. It's really a turn in her life.
3: The iconic garment is scheduled to go back on the block on December 9th. And Sotheby's says some of the proceeds from the sale will be donated to charity. Paula Newton, CNN.
1: And Oktoberfest is officially underway in Germany. Munich's mayor kicked off the 16-day event by performing the traditional hammer strike to tap the first keg of many for the world's biggest beer festival. Organizers estimated 6.5 million people attended last year's Oktoberfest, consuming more than 6.5 million liters of beer. Thank you so much for watching. I'm Salma Abdulaziz. I'll be back with another hour of CNN Newsroom right after a quick break.

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1: Hello and a very warm welcome. I'm Salma Abdulaziz in London. Let's go straight to those headlines. Three major news outlets, including CNN, are barred from the White House. We'll have the latest on President Trump's attack on press freedom. And concerns deepen about a growing conflict in the Middle East after the Houthis claim to have attacked Saudi Arabia's capital. We're going to go live to the Gulf with the latest for you. Plus, Ed Sheeran apologizes to fans in his first show since Macklemore was removed from his tour. Hear what he had to say on stage in Philadelphia.
2: Live from London, this is CNN Newsroom with Salma Abdulaziz.
1: Three major news organizations have now signaled that they will take legal action to defend their journalistic right to report freely on the U.S. government. This comes after U.S. President Donald Trump announced he would ban CNN, MS Now, and Politico from the White House on Saturday morning. Reporters from those outlets were denied access to the White House grounds and had their press passes confiscated. CNN's Julia Benbrook has the latest for us.
3: The White House Correspondents Association, which essentially serves as a go-between for roughly 900 members of the press and the Trump administration, is calling for the immediate reinstatement of access. This statement, it came from the current WHCA president and a White House correspondent for Fox News, Jackie Heinrich. And she said, in part, the implications extend beyond these organizations. A standard used to exclude one news outlet because of its coverage could be applied to any outlet in the future. The American people, through a free and independent press, must be able to scrutinize those elected to power, regardless of whether government officials view it favorably. President Donald Trump on Friday said that he was banning CNN, Politico, and MS Now from the White House. He did not cite a specific story, a specific area of reporting for this decision. Instead, he said that it was cumulative. We, of course, know that throughout this term, he's repeatedly called all of those organizations and many others in the press fake news. He did suggest that he could extend this ban to other news organizations as well. He said that others may join them. Take a listen.
4: There's a lot of news, and there may be others to join them. The New York Times is fake news. Washington Post is fake news. The crummy papers, both doing very poorly, by the way. But we'll see. We're probably not going to display the paper anymore in the White House.
3: Trump announced this ban Friday afternoon, and he said it would go into effect immediately. But our CNN team remained on the White House grounds until late into the evening, continuing to do their jobs. Saturday morning, a member of our team went in to report for the morning shows. And when they did scan that badge, attempt to scan that badge, they were informed that it had been disabled, and a member of Secret Service did end up taking that press credential. There are still a lot of questions here. Of course, we report as CNN to our viewers, but CNN is also a part of the TV press pool. It's a five-network rotation that travels with the president. Those are often the groups that you see on Air Force One, in the Oval Office, making sure that those important visuals, those important moments get out to other outlets and the American people. CNN is currently scheduled to serve as pool on Monday. It is unclear how that will be handled. In Washington, Julia Benbrook, CNN.
1: Now, this is not the first time that the U.S. president has targeted journalists. CNN senior political analyst Ron Brownstein explains why he thinks Donald Trump is reviving this old grudge.
5: I think you got the answer at the midterm gathering that Republicans did, a few days before all of this. In Dallas, at a moment when Americans are overwhelmingly dissatisfied with his management of the economy and the state of the economy, the president and the Republican Party are looking for ways to ignite culture wars, to try to reanimate and energize their coalition around these kind of cultural fights. You've seen his PAC put a lot of money into congressional races, talking about trans issues, et cetera. And this, I think, is another attempt to kind of shift the focus. not likely to be very successful at a time when people are this concerned about their economic situation in terms of an electoral tactic. But whatever his motivation, I mean, this really is a five-alarm fire for American democracy. You have to go back, I think, as far as the 1790s with the Sedition Act that John Adams and the Federalists passed to literally prosecute reporters and even members of Congress from the opposite party who said things about the president they didn't like, to find a comparable threat to the First Amendment. So whatever his motivation, I think this is a real testing moment for the media, for the other institutions in the media. How do they respond to this? Do they simply, you know, file an amicus brief supporting the other organizations that have been banned when they inevitably go to court? Or is there a more organized pushback and response? Because this truly is a serious abridgment and infraction against what is appropriately the First Amendment in our Constitution.
1: Moscow's mayor says at least two people are dead. This is after what he called a massive drone attack on the capital. He says that more than 1,600 Ukrainian drones have been shot down across Russia since Saturday, including about 450 that were headed for Moscow. But he says some of them did get through the air defenses overnight, hitting this apartment building near the city. Officials say six people were also wounded. Other targets included this oil refinery, which was damaged in the attack. And videos show huge flames seen from a distance, along with long plumes of smoke coming from the facility. The strike comes as Russians are headed to the polls for the third and final day of parliamentary elections. We're going to have more on that story later this hour for you. Now to a significant escalation in this widening conflict in the Middle East. The Iranian-backed Houthis are claiming to have attacked Saudi Arabia's capital for the first time since fighting was renewed in July. The Yemeni militant group says it's attacked sensitive sites in Riyadh with missiles and drones. You're looking at video that shows a column of smoke billowing near the city's main airport. Now, the Houthis did not specify what they targeted. The group also claims it struck an Aramco facility near the Red Sea. The Trump administration has shown very little interest in using the U.S. military to help stop the Houthis. And with Saudi Arabia struggling to beat them back, sources say Gulf and American officials are growing more and more frustrated. I want to go now to our Paula Hancocks in Abu Dhabi for more on these latest developments. But I mean, again, we're seeing these escalating attacks on Saudi Arabia. But what recourse for action is there for Riyadh? I mean, after all, this is a group that they've been battling for years without ever being able to dislodge them from the capital in Yemen.
6: Yeah, Salma, it's the Saudi-led coalition that's really trying to fight against the Houthi rebels at this point and trying to prevent them from taking more territory within Yemen. We have seen a remarkable assaults by the Houthis just over the past week and a half, that they've taken much of the west coast along the Red Sea, which is key for commercial shipping. They've taken Perim Island, which is an island that's very strategic in order to be able to control the Bab el-Mandeb Strait, which would be a second critical waterway out of the Middle East that is threatened. And we're really seeing the Saudis, even though there are many airstrikes ongoing, struggling to contain this advancement by the Iran-backed and the Iran-funded militia group. Now, what we have seen just on Saturday was that there were Houthi attacks on Saudi territory. First of all, let's listen to how the Houthis described what happened.
7: The Yemeni armed forces carried out, with the help of Almighty God, two significant military operations using a large number of ballistic and cruise missiles, as well as drones. The first targeted sensitive targets in the Saudi enemy's capital, Riyadh. The second targeted the Aramco company in Yanbu. Both operations were crowned a success, resulting in massive fires at the targeted sites.
6: Now, the Houthis haven't specified exactly what they targeted in Riyadh. We heard from the Saudi-led coalition that they did intercept a ballistic missile heading towards the capital. And then we have this Reuters video showing a site near the capital's airport, the main airport, showing a thick black plume of smoke. Now, there has been no official word from the kingdom as to what exactly that smoke was about, what was targeted, or what was impacted. There is no sense of any damage as well, a confirmation at least, or casualties. But it does come at the same time as overnight local time here in the Gulf. We did hear a number of alerts from the U.S. State Department. This was through embassies in the majority of the Gulf nations, also in Israel, in Lebanon, in Jordan as well, warning Americans to be vigilant because of what is happening in the Middle East. For the first time, it did mention specifically Houthi activity, also saying that the security environment remains complex with the potential for unforeseen escalation. Salma.
1: CNN's Paula Hancock's there in Abu Dhabi. The Houthis, for their part, say that there was more than 300 strikes carried out by Saudi Arabia on Yemen. They provided no evidence for that claim, but clearly they're still threatening that Bab el-Mandeb Strait. Thank you so much for those updates. Despite saying that fears around AI are a hoax, the U.S. president is announcing new measures to address the growing calls to regulate the technology's rapid development. Posting on Truth Social, Donald Trump said that the U.S. would not hinder AI's growth, but he said, quote, "We will also be looking for bad, and we can do that very easily with our already existing criminal and civil justice system. I am forming the AI force, much like I did Space Force, which has been a tremendous success in my first term. To that end, I will be announcing in the near future the AI Czar. Exact details of this plan remain unclear." In an alarming development, Google says its AI model, Gemini, accessed the internet and hacked into another company's during a cybersecurity test in May. It is the first known case of Google's AI systems doing something like this independently, though similar incidences, of course, have been reported by Anthropic, OpenAI, and Meta. Now, Gemini used online information to guess logins and passwords for protected systems, but stopped the hacking after that. A group of top Democrats is calling for an investigation into a series of mistakes in U.S. military targeting plans, which were caused by AI. Multiple sources say an intelligence report prompted plans to intercept a Chinese ship in the Middle East believed to be transporting components of a nuclear weapons program. Armed members of the military were preparing planes in the air, and it wasn't until just before that planned operation that officials dug deeper and found that the report had been generated with the help of AI. It incorrectly identified what the ship was carrying. Ed Sheeran has spoken out on the controversy surrounding him. He says his heart has been broken by the Israel-Hamas war and that he's had to make difficult decisions. Now, his comments follow controversy over Macklemore's removal from Sheeran's U.S. tour dates after he made pro-Palestinian remarks on stage. The pop star's concert tour resumed on Saturday night in Philadelphia, and he spoke to the crowd just as it began.
8: This week, the criticism was about something much more important, and I've had to take and make difficult decisions, and I am making mistakes, and I'm so, so sorry. I don't want to disappoint fans, and I've never wanted to be an activist musician, but this has put me in the middle of an important and passionate argument about freedom of speech and the most complex political issue on the planet. I want to address the question of where I stand in the situation in Israel and Palestine, and whether my doing this concert here tonight implies where I stand. I have tried in my career not to be a political commentator of any kind, because I want my music and shows to be about unity, not division, about humanity, not politics. But this is a humanitarian issue, and I cannot hide how I feel about it anymore. What happened in Israel and at the Nova Music Festival on October 7th was horrific and compounded centuries of Jewish pain. What is happening in Gaza is catastrophic and unjustifiable and disproportionate. Our heart has been broken by the scale of devastation and loss of civilians' lives, of children's lives. And the systemic injustice we're seeing unfold in the West Bank cannot be overlooked. I am already speaking to people across the spectrum to work out how to make a contribution that helps victims of these terrible times, and listening and learning, because I do not know enough.
1: Now, a small crowd of protesters did gather a few blocks from the concert venue. Around 50 people attended the demonstration, waving Palestinian flags and holding signs while chanting Free Palestine. Demonstrators also called on Sheeran to leave the city. Artists in Gaza City painted a mural in honor of Macklemore wrapped in a Palestinian flag. The rapper has been a vocal advocate for Palestinian rights since Israel began its years-long bombing campaign in Gaza after the October 7th attacks. There's so much more to come here on CNN Newsroom, including new political battles in Germany, where the far right hopes to keep the ball rolling after a recent electoral victory.

0: uh1.com/Medicare.
1: Welcome back. Germany's far right is hoping to turn a victory into a winning streak as more state elections get underway. Polls open this morning in the eastern state of Mecklenburg-Western Pomerania and the capital, Berlin. The far right AfD party won its first state elections in another eastern region that was earlier this month. The victory sent shockwaves through Germany's political system, demonstrating AfD's growing political muscle. German media have speculated that another win by AfD could cost Chancellor Friedrich Merz his job. For more on all of this, CNN's Fred Blechten is standing by in Berlin. Good morning to you, Fred. I am so glad to have you on to break this down for us, because as we just reported there, this vote could cost the German chancellor his job. Talk me through that.
2: Yeah, first of all, Sami, you're absolutely right. It's a pivotal time for Friedrich Merz, who's certainly fighting for his political survival right now here in Germany. There's two elections that are on today. One of them is here in the capital, Berlin, which has the status of a state in itself in Germany. And in that state that you were just talking about, Mecklenburg-Vorpommern or Mecklenburg-Western Pomerania. And that's really where the AfD has been extremely strong over the past couple of weeks. They were ahead in pretty much all of the polls until a couple of days before the election. There's one poll that now sees the Social Democrats possibly taking that state. They are very strong up there. But if you look at that state in particular, in that state, in Mecklenburg-Vorpommern, Friedrich Merz's CDU, the Christian Democratic Union, is extremely weak. There's big questions about whether or not they're actually even going to make the threshold to make it into that state parliament. And if they don't, then that would obviously be a huge blow to the party in that state, but also to the federal party, to the Christian Democratic Union, and to Friedrich Merz. There was a lot of speculation this week. I can't even tell you how much discussion there was back and forth about whether or not he would survive politically. At the end of the week, there were a couple of state governors from the Christian Democratic Union who then publicly wrote a letter backing Friedrich Merz. But there are very few in Berlin who believe that if these elections go badly, that that is going to be enough. So that discussion is something that could flare up again come Monday morning, again, depending on how the results go in these two elections in the next couple of hours, Sama.
1: Fred Blechten there reporting from Berlin on the domino effect that may knock out the chancellor if these elections don't go well for him, as you just reported there. Thank you so much. Russians are also headed to the polls right now on the third and final day of those parliamentary elections. They're casting votes for 450 members of the lower house of parliament, the Duma. The voting includes illegally annexed Crimea, which most of the world still recognizes as part of Ukraine. Some voters there said they're ready for peace, but others said they prefer a more hardline approach.
3: I expect the country to adopt a tougher course. I want the parliament, which is already helping us, to support our struggle and our independence to an even greater degree.
4: Of course, what I look forward to most of all is peace, which I hope will come very soon here in Sevastopol. That is what I look forward to most of all.
1: Now, Russia's political process is tightly controlled, and effective opposition is practically non-existent. So any outcome other than a victory for President Vladimir Putin's party is considered an extremely long shot. Some experts believe he'll use the election to boost his mandate and try to legitimize Russia's invasion of Ukraine. Still to come here on CNN Newsroom, Saudi Arabia struggles to stop the Houthis' growing attacks. Just ahead, we'll look at what options Riyadh has left.

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1: Welcome back. I'm Salma Abdulaziz in London. Let's take a look at today's top stories. U.S. President Donald Trump is facing pushback from lawmakers, media outlets, and constitutional lawyers after he banned three major news organizations from the White House on Saturday morning. Journalists from CNN, MS Now, and Politico were barred from entering the White House grounds and had their press passes confiscated. Those organizations have signaled they will take legal action to defend their reporters' rights. The U.S. president is promising to create a new task force for AI. Donald Trump also says that he will appoint an AI czar. However, the timeline and exact details are not yet clear. It follows growing calls for guardrails to be implemented on AI development. And the Iranian-backed Houthis say they have attacked sensitive sites in the Saudi Arabian capital, Riyadh. It appears to be their first reported strike on the city since the escalated attacks in July. This video shows a column of smoke billowing near the capital's main airport, though the Houthis did not specify what they attacked. Joining us now live from Cairo is H.A. Hellyer. He is a senior associate fellow at the Royal United Services Institute for Defense and Security Studies. Good morning, first of all, to you.
2: Good morning. Thank you for having me.
1: Our reporters have been talking about how it is clear now that the Houthis have the upper hand in this conflict. In that case, given that Saudi Arabia's requests for U.S. support have been denied, what options do you believe that Riyadh has left?
2: So Riyadh's in a very difficult situation in this regard. The Houthis haven't just gone into the Strait of Mandeb, which would have been Bab al-Mandeb, which would have been bad enough. They've been striking different places in Saudi itself. Within border Riyadh, Yanbu, these places are much more politically and economically

0: Saudi strategic depth at risk. And of course, there's a wider war that's involved here. The Houthis aren't operating on their own or in isolation. They're operating inside the shadow of the wider conflict with Iran. And that's giving them a lot of leverage. It's why when the Chinese reportedly asked Tehran to sort of rein in the Houthis, Tehran responded that progress needs to be made on the Strait of Hormuz, and the U.S. should come to the table in order to do that. So all of these things are put together, and it's putting Saudi into a very difficult position because, of course, it doesn't want to escalate within Yemen. That's not its preferred option. It's been building a paradigm since 2019 with regards to Yemen, where it saw de-escalation, trying to manage issues there as opposed to going back to full frontal war. But this particular upheaval over the past couple of weeks, I think it really questions how much that paradigm can hold unless they get others to participate, to join in, and to help them solve this problem.
1: So let me dig into that deeper, because you are, of course, here pointing to the wider conflict that has been ongoing for many years now between Saudi Arabia and its alliance and the Houthis on the ground. And in that conflict, Saudi Arabia was never able to dislodge the Houthis from the capital. Does it even have the capabilities now to stop this group on its own?
0: So you're absolutely right. The strategy has not worked and has not worked for over the past decade. The issue here is that the forces on the ground that Saudi has been supporting with airstrikes, with other types of kinetic support, they didn't prove cohesive enough. They didn't prove capable enough to be able to push back on the Houthis to stand against their advances. At the same time, it's very difficult to imagine a situation where the Saudis would say, it's fine, we're going to have an Iran-backed militia in Yemen actually be recognized as the government of any part of Yemen. I think that would be very difficult. And also considering that the Houthis themselves, they have a particular ideological setup with regards to Saudi that makes it very difficult to imagine that there could be some sort of, easy state-to-state existence in this regard. And finally, keeping in mind...
1: And very quickly, if you don't mind me interrupting there, I do want to bring in that we are looking forward to the UN General Assembly next week. You can only imagine that Riyadh is trying to put more pressure on DC to act. We know that requests to carry out airstrikes by the US have so far been denied. How can Riyadh put pressure, if at all, on the US to get more involved?
0: I don't think there's any leverage point from the Saudi perspective to push the U.S. to do more than what it's done so far. I think that the U.S. will see over the coming weeks the greater activity of the Houthis is going to be in contradiction to their own interests and also the interests of the wider GCC and also, frankly, the interests of many millions of Yemenis that simply do not want to be ruled by the Houthi movement. So I think that it's not going to come as a result of Saudi using leverage against the U.S., I think it's going to be the U.S. And other allies considering, is this a good idea that Yemen, especially given the Bab al-Mandab Strait, come under the control of the Houthis for the medium to long term?
1: H.A. Hellyer there with the Riyadh United Services Institute on the limited, extremely limited options that Riyadh has in this fight. Thank you so much for your time. The U.S. military has carried out a deadly strike against an alleged drug trafficking boat in the Caribbean. This was on Saturday. Southern Command says four people were killed. It claimed the vessel was operating along established narco trafficking routes since the U.S. launched its mission to stop the flow of drugs into the country. Its military has killed at least 234 people and destroyed at least 80 vessels. Coming up next on CNN Newsroom, the war with Iran is forcing airlines to cut back on cheaper flights and

0: live September 30th on CNN.
1: It's been a while since U.S. consumers got any good news about gasoline prices. The pain at the pump keeps getting worse as the war in Iran drags on with no end in sight. Right now, AAA says the average price for a gallon of regular gas stands at $4.47. Diesel is even more expensive, standing at $6.50. But consumers who are hoping for a light at the end of the tunnel may be in for a disappointment. Analysts told The Washington Post that gas prices are about to take yet another big jump and that the worst is yet to come. High fuel prices, particularly the cost of jet fuel, are also affecting air travel. Many airlines say they'll be eliminating cheaper flights from their schedule later this year, and that means fewer options for budget travelers. Our Matt Egan has this report.
2: Yeah, this is something that virtually all airlines are expected to do as they scramble for ways to cope with the surging cost of jet fuel. So this week, executives from United, American, and Southwest, they told Wall Street investors that, yes, they plan to scrap some of their cheaper, less profitable flights in the final months of the year. Now, the airlines did not say specifically which flights will get canceled, but experts say it's likely to be those cheaper, less profitable, less popular flights. Think the ones that are preferred by bargain hunters. Early in the morning, late at night, maybe on a Saturday, these flights, some of them might have made economic sense for the airlines back when jet fuel was cheap, but they just don't anymore. The big problem is the fact that jet fuel has just skyrocketed in price. Back in late February, just before the war with Iran started, jet fuel cost an average of less than $2.50 a gallon. Now it's above $4.50 a gallon, to the highest level since early May. And this is a big issue for airlines because fuel, it's their number two cost, second only to the cost of labor. In fact, if you zoom in and you just look at the big four airlines, United, American, Delta, and Southwest, during the second quarter, they spent a combined $80 million more on jet fuel every single day. Yes, $80 million more per day on jet fuel. The other problem for those of us trying to get a cheap flight is the fact that Spirit does not exist anymore. The discount carrier, it suspended operations back in May. Now, Spirit was already on life support, but it had reached a critical deal with creditors to emerge from bankruptcy, and that deal, it collapsed after jet fuel skyrocketed in price. That matters because it means there's even fewer options available for budget travelers. No wonder we've seen such a significant increase in the cost of airlines for travelers. The August inflation report showed that airfare has surged by 23% year over year. That's more than six times the overall rate of inflation. So bottom line, this is just one more example of how the war in the Middle East is making life here in the U.S. even more expensive. Back to you.
1: Joining us now for how we can manage this rising cost is the travel correspondent for The Telegraph, Simon Calder. Thank you so much, first of all, for joining us, because it's always good to have some advice here when we see these prices rising. And as you heard our reporter there just speaking, saying that some of these budget flights are going to be cut completely by these airliners. How are airlines responding to rising fuel costs, and how can we as consumers manage that?
3: Well, it's very difficult. If you are simply a bargain hunter, and certainly in the EU, in Europe, people have got used to the idea of extremely low fares, then, well, I'm afraid this winter is not going to be as profitable. As Matt Egan was saying, the airlines are simply looking at all the flights that they're operating. And certainly in the case of Ryanair, which is the biggest low-cost airline in Europe, they are saying, actually, we are going to cut thousands of flights simply because it is cheaper for us to keep the aircraft on the ground. We will lose less money, even though we're paying, of course, for the cost of those aircraft. We'll lose less money than we will if we fly them. There are still bargains around. So my advice is, if, for instance, you are in the UK and you want to fly to Spain, I'm just looking at flights tomorrow from Birmingham in central England to Santander in northern Spain. That is currently on sale for about $45. There's some good deals around also in fall, traveling between London and New York, certainly $500 round trip. So there are still deals. But once the airlines get used, as we were hearing in Matt's report, to the idea that, well, they have been hedged for a lot of their fuel requirements, in other words, they bought fuel ahead at a very attractive price. Once those hedges start to unwind, they are looking at fuel prices almost doubling, then they are certainly going to be checking their profitability on particular routes. And it's quite enough to turn a marginally profitable route into one which is losing money.
1: So there's still a few good deals, but as you said, time is running out because of those fuel prices. So my question is about Christmas time. Is it better to buy ahead right now when you're saying that there might be some deals still out there, or should we wait and hope for lower prices and for gas and fuel to be cheaper?
3: Christmas and New Year are the one time in the winter when the airlines know they are going to be making a fortune. And as a lot of people who have brought their flight tickets for the holiday season will know, it's that they are very often paying prices, you know, 25, 30, maybe even 50%. They paid last time. And that's because demand is very strong. There isn't going to be the supply of aircraft seats because, of course, the airlines want to keep those unprofitable flights down. And as we've seen so many times, when you cut back capacity and demand remains strong, which it definitely is, over Christmas and New Year, then all that happens is that prices go up. If you haven't booked yet, I would probably urge you to do so in the next day or two, but I can guarantee you're not going to be happy with the fare that you asked to pay.
1: Simon Calder there with his advice, book now for Christmas. Thank you very much for giving us those recommendations. We needed them. It's been a wet weekend for many parts of the U.S., especially in the Midwest and Northeast, where potential flash flooding is expected. CNN meteorologist Chris Warren breaks down the forecast and explains what you can expect ahead into the new week.
4: Sunday starting off much like Saturday morning began in Chicago, with more rain and the potential for so much rain, excessive rainfall, there could be some flash flooding. And this is very similar to what Saturday's radar looked like. This is the future radar. The yellow, orange, and red is the heaviest rain that's expected. This is a reasonable idea of what the radar could look like through time, so where the rain could be. 5:30 in the morning on Sunday, still wet through parts of Indiana, Ohio, and then more rain moving into the Northeast, falling on already very wet soil. It won't take a ton of rain to lead to some areas where there's going to be some localized flooding and more showers and storms. This is Sunday afternoon. It's going to be wet for a lot of NFL football games in the Northeast, and storms possibly at times with some damaging winds going into Sunday evening, and round after round of showers and storms will be happening for the rest of the weekend and into the first part of the week, similar to what happened last week. This is all the rain from this past week. And really, I'm showing this because you can kind of see the pattern here. These storms have been riding up and over that heat dome here. It was day after day, round after round of storms. This area of high pressure, the sinking air, keeping the clouds from forming, because clouds form when air rises. With high pressure, air sinks. So this is just absolutely baking much of the South. And with that, not just temperatures above average by about 10 degrees, but record-breaking temperatures, a possibility. And each one of these dots is where that could happen by the end of the weekend. So football games, being outdoors in the heat, take all the precautions you can. It wears on you. It's a tough one out there. So another hot weekend. Still, fall does not seem like it's in sight.
1: Still to come this hour, baboons are roaming neighborhoods in Cape Town, South Africa, raising concerns about public safety. The controversial plan to address the city's primate problem right after this break.

0: come to you.
1: 800-821-4000.
2: Welcome back. Troops of baboons are roaming neighborhoods in Cape Town, South Africa. They're damaging property and causing residents to fear for their safety. CNN's Larry Madowo explains a controversial plan to address this problem.
3: Cape Town residents are taking notice of a growing controversy over baboons and what to do about them. Troops of baboons are roaming the streets, raiding homes, and riling up residents. These Chacma baboons are Southern Africa's largest monkey species. And as the city expands, conflict between baboons and residents has grown. And now, the city has a plan to solve their primate problem. Permanently cage around 60 of the animals as an alternative to culling.
4: And then we're left with two very difficult decisions. We could either cull the troops, which is arguably the ecological solution, or we could find a space that we could set up an urban wildlife center and allow those animals in those troops to live out their lives in a high standard of care with a quality of environment.
3: But that plan has sparked an outcry and fierce debate. Should baboons that have adapted to city life be confined, or should people find a way to coexist with them? Sue Ann Norton says she regularly feeds fruit to baboons that visit her home.
5: They're not dangerous. They treat you as you treat them. If you treat them with anger and force, they come back at you with force. If you treat them like a pet, like a cat or a dog, like I treat them, then we live together in harmony.
3: City officials say the baboons will be better off if they're confined.
4: These are not wild baboons anymore. They live in an urban area, and what they are getting, whether we agree or disagree, they are going to live their lives better for 30 years.
3: Animal welfare groups say the root of the problem isn't the baboons, it's urban encroachment. They argue residents need to do more to secure their homes, protect trash, and eliminate easy access to food.
6: If you are living in an area where there is wildlife, then you need to live and coexist with the wildlife.
3: With the residents now taking to the streets in protest, the battle over Cape Town's baboons comes down to one question. Can people and wildlife learn to share the city, or will one have to make way for the other? Larry Madowo, CNN.
2: Here's something you don't normally see at a military event. Puppies. These pups are in training to become police dogs in Chile and made their debut at a parade in Santiago. Chile has 26 puppies in training, including German Shepherds, Belgian Milanos, and Golden Retrievers. When they graduate, they'll try to sniff out drugs and help police maintain order. And people sure like posing for pictures with them. Now, New York Fashion Week may be over, but some of the city's pups turned a Midtown park into their own runway. The dogs and their owners filled Bryant Park for the annual Paws on Parade. Fashionable fur babies traded their leashes for pearl necklaces and sequin jackets to the delight of crowds of dog lovers. It is now in its fourth year, and the event brings together New Yorkers and their pets outside of the dog park. And organizers say it was a howling success.
7: The energy here is just incredible, as it always is when you have so many people who love dogs in one place. This is the fourth time we've come together for Paws on Parade in partnership with Bryant Park, and we really just couldn't ask for a better day, a better vibe, and a better community of dog lovers than we have here in New York City.
2: Oktoberfest is officially underway in Germany. Munich's mayor kicked off the 16-day event by performing the traditional hammer strike to open the first keg of many for the world's biggest beer festival. Organizers estimated 6.5 million people attended last year's Oktoberfest, consuming more than 6.5 million liters of beer. The first Oktoberfest was held more than 200 years ago to celebrate the marriage of the Crown Prince of Bavaria. Thank you so much for watching. I'm Salma Abdulaziz. For our viewers in North America, CNN This Morning is next. For the rest of the world, it's Answering Tomorrow.

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1: Welcome to CNN This Morning. Here's what's new. Singer Ed Sheeran back on stage last night after a week of drama surrounding his tour.
2: This has put me in the middle of an important and passionate argument about freedom of speech and the most complex political issue on the planet.
1: Hear what he had to say about the Israel-Hamas war and his uncertainty about what to expect from fans. President Trump followed through on his threat to ban reporters from CNN, MS Now, and Politico from the White House. We'll tell you what's next in this dispute. Also, the Trump administration is leaning into AI despite concerns from tech leaders and lawmakers. What we're learning about the president's plan to create AI force. Also, the rising cost of jet fuel squeezing the airline industry. Why that could make it harder for you to find and afford flights as we come up on this fourth quarter of the year. That's all coming up this hour on CNN This Morning. Sunday, September 20th. We are starting a brand new week to finish out September. Good to have you. I'm Victor Blackwell. We're starting with that apology from an emotional Ed Sheeran to his fans. The singer returned to the stage for the first time since controversy over free speech, Israel, and Gaza consumed his concert tour. Sheeran stood alone on the stage in Philadelphia last night. Before he started the show, he told the crowd that he was sorry for mistakes he's made over the last couple of weeks. Now, the controversy started when his opener, rapper Macklemore, was booted from the tour after making pro-Palestinian remarks during a show in New Jersey. Now, Sheeran's other opening acts and even his backing band then resigned in solidarity with Macklemore. Last night, Sheeran told fans that he never wanted to comment on politics and wanted his music to speak for itself. CNN's Gloria Pazmino has more from Philly.
3: Well, Victor, the question going into Saturday night's concert was whether or not Ed Sheeran was going to address the controversy that has been hampering his show for the past several weeks. And Sheeran did exactly that just minutes after taking the stage on Saturday night, directly speaking to his fans about the controversy over the past weeks, saying that he was heartbroken, but also emphasizing that he never wanted to be an activist entertainer. He acknowledged the controversy, the conflict. He said that he had made mistakes, and he thanked his fans for coming out. Take a listen.
2: I don't want to disappoint fans, and I've never wanted to be an activist musician, but this has put me in the middle of an important and passionate argument about freedom of speech and the most complex political issue on the planet. Always been a safe space for everyone, and that matters hugely to me. What happened in Israel and at the Nova Music Festival on October 7th was horrific and compounded centuries of Jewish pain. What is happening in Gaza is a catastrophic and unjustifiable and disproportionate. Our heart has been broken by the scale of devastation and loss of civilians' lives, of children's lives. And the systemic injustice we're seeing unfold in the West Bank cannot be overlooked.
3: Now, although there was a small demonstration earlier in the day, not far from the arena, there were really no disruptions to the event on Saturday. There were thousands of people who streamed into the venue to watch Ed Sheeran's concert. And we spoke to many of those fans who told us that they were looking forward to a good show, to music, to hearing their favorite artist. And we spoke to them about this controversy over the past few days, right, about how they felt that Macklemore had been dropped from the tour. Most of them told us that they felt that they just wanted this to be kept out of the show, that they were here to support Sheeran. They'd been looking forward to it for a long time. They were here with their families, with their young children, and just looking forward to a night watching their favorite artist perform. The question now that we know that Sheeran has acknowledged the controversy is how these shows are going to perform over the next several months and weeks as he tries travels around the country, especially now that we know that it was Robert Kraft, the owner of the New England Patriots and Gillette Stadium, where Sheeran is scheduled to perform, who encouraged him to drop Macklemore from the tour after Macklemore's remarks at the concert several weeks ago in New Jersey. So we'll see how this tour performs over the next several days, and perhaps if any of these artists come back, many of them dropped out of the tour in solidarity with Macklemore. Victor?
1: All right, Gloria Pazmino, thanks so much. A major fight over press freedom is escalating now that the White House has barred journalists from CNN, MS Now, and Politico. This move raises a fundamental question. Can a president decide which news organizations get to cover his administration? It's also putting a spotlight on broader questions about equal access, First Amendment protections, and the public's right to know. Here's CNN's Brian Stelter.
4: Hey, Victor, good morning. Yeah, in many ways, this is now a legal story because President Trump has gone ahead and implemented the ban that he threatened back on Friday. Reporters for CNN, MSNBC, and Politico were turned away on Saturday. So now lawyers for the affected news organizations are working through next steps. And I'm told we can expect legal action in the days to come. Numerous First Amendment groups have said that President Trump will almost certainly lose the fight that he is picking here. This is a statement from the National Press Club this weekend saying, quote, "The First Amendment does not permit the government to pick and choose which journalists are allowed to do their jobs." And that's a helpful summary of what the case law indicates. Basically, courts have ruled in the past that if the White House decides to let some reporters in, then it cannot block others because of a perceived point of view or viewpoint. So CNN, MS Now, Politico, they all signaled yesterday that they will defend the rights of their reporters. And it's been really striking to see all of the solidarity from other newsrooms, from press freedom groups, civil rights groups, free speech advocates, and so forth. You know, you think about it, newsroom bosses, media company owners, they love to compete for scoops and stories, for traffic and talent, but in this case, they are coming together in defense of CNN, MSNBC, and Politico, in part because they know they might be next. Here's a statement from the Washington Post on Saturday saying, quote, "The ban is a clear form of intimidation to silence coverage, stripping the public of information, and threatening our democracy." Like I said, the concern is obvious. Other newsrooms might be next. Trump has already said he might expand the ban. As one top editor said to me yesterday, quote, "We all see that a line has been crossed." So watch for legal action that tries to right this First Amendment wrong. And that could be coming sooner rather than later. Victor, back to you.
1: All right, Stelter, thanks so much. In other headlines we're following this morning, at least four people are dead after the U.S. military says it carried out a strike on an alleged drug trafficking boat in the Caribbean. U.S. Southern Command says the boat was traveling along a known drug smuggling route and was targeted after intelligence linked it to narcotics trafficking. The military says an anti-drug campaign has destroyed at least 80 vessels and killed at least 234 people. In Russia, at least two people are dead after Moscow came under a massive drone attack. Russian officials say Ukraine launched more than 450 drones toward the capital. They say it was part of a much larger attack and managed to shoot down more than 1,600 drones. Some still got through. Authorities say that the drones reached a refinery and struck a residential building. As happened as Russians cast their final ballots in the country's parliamentary elections. In Indonesia, authorities say search crews have recovered more victims from a passenger ship that capsized in the Java Sea a week ago. The ferry was carrying about 240 people. More than 100 were rescued in the days after the disaster. Authorities have not said how many additional victims were recovered today. Still ahead, the Pentagon is moving forward with plans for mandatory testosterone testing for most U.S. troops. We'll explain the thinking behind that new policy. Plus, after a barrage of calls to implement limits on AI, President Trump, he's made a big announcement, but it's probably not what you expect. We have details for you. Plus, TVs across the country are flooded with, you've seen them, political ads. And you might be surprised that President Trump is showing up in more Democratic ads than Republican ads. The message coming from both parties ahead of the midterms. And as we go to break, beautiful shot as the sun is just starting to peek up over Cape Cod Bay. So good morning to Provincetown, Massachusetts.

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1: This morning, we're waiting to learn more details about the Greenland deal the U.S. struck with Denmark. President Trump said that it gives the U.S. permanent control, his characterization, over Greenland security. But the official text has not been released. Trump's earlier threats to seize Greenland, a self-governing territory of Denmark, set off alarms within the NATO alliance. Joining me now to discuss, CNN military analyst and retired Colonel Cedric Layton. Colonel, good morning to you. So it's not clear how this expands the security agreement the U.S. has with Denmark and has had for 75 years now, that gives the U.S. broad military presence. What more is even on the table that still preserves sovereignty?
2: Yeah, good morning, Victor. So as far as we can tell, and as you pointed out, we don't have the actual text yet. But as far as we can tell, the sovereignty portion is actually fairly well preserved because, according to Danish officials and Greenland officials, they are saying that sovereignty is preserved because the Greenlandic people are able to determine what course they will take without any interference from anyone else. So that sounds at least like sovereignty is preserved for Greenland. They will remain associated with Denmark for now. And if they choose to go independent, they can do that. So it seems as if this is a matter of self-determination and that basically is a continuation of the kinds of agreements that were in place since 1951 and after that as well.
1: Yeah, I mean, there's already a U.S. base there. There was likely the expansion possibility already on the table before the president said that he wanted to, you know, either make Greenland a state or a U.S. territory. So we'll see when the text comes out. Let's talk about this F-35 deal that the administration has approved with Saudi Arabia, $24 billion or so, still needs congressional approval. To date, only Israel has those jets in the region. The U.S. State Department says that the sale will, quote, not alter the military balance in the region, but Israel seems to think that it will. They have said that they are very concerned. Do you think that the sale of these jets to Saudi Arabia shifts the balance in the Middle East?
2: Well, at the very least, it poses a potential challenge to Israel. So the Israelis are right to be concerned about this. Now, there is a different variant of the F-35 that would be sold to Saudi Arabia, but the capabilities of the stealth aircraft are pretty decent. It's, first of all, like I mentioned, a stealth aircraft, but secondly, it has a lot of different things, in terms of how it's able to target specific areas on the ground, how it's able to use and meld intelligence information very quickly. So this jet is, certainly the top jet in our inventory currently, and it's the top jet in the Israeli inventory. So it could provide a potential challenge to Israel. However, Israel and Saudi Arabia are not fighting each other. It doesn't seem to be any move to do that. At least for the moment, it's basically adding to the arsenal of U.S. allies in the region, although those allies don't recognize each other as of yet.
1: Let's discuss the mandatory testosterone testing now. The Pentagon has rolled that out after announcing it a few months ago. This is for male service members over 30 only. I'm going to play a bit of this video. This is from Defense Secretary Pete Hegseth.
3: This initiative, it's not about artificial enhancement. It's about restoring and optimizing your natural capabilities, protecting your longevity, and ensuring you have the biological foundation required to sustain the fight.
1: So that's from a video titled The High T Department of War. The test is not required for men 30 and under. Does it mention women at all? What do you think about the new protocol?
2: Well, I don't think it's necessary, to be quite frank, Victor. One of the things that we look at, of course, is the ability of troops to physically handle the duties that they're assigned. And the kind of physicality that Secretary Hegseth is talking about is the kind of a requirement that you'd have in the infantry for firefighters, you know, for people who are engaged in highly physical tasks like the pararescue PJs in the Air Force. So absolutely, those people need to be physically fit. But those standards are set already. They cannot enter those career fields without meeting the basic standards. So we're talking physical abilities, you know, whether or not the hormone levels of a particular individual necessarily equate to those physical capabilities is actually an open question. And given all of that, I would say these tests are unnecessary, certainly for somebody who's experiencing health issues. Absolutely. They, you know, if they need to be tested on an individual basis, that's perfectly fine and perfectly legitimate. But for a force-wide situation, you know, it seems as if the secretary is getting into more service-specific areas and more tactical areas, and he should really be worried more about strategy.
1: Colonel Cedric Layton, thanks for joining me. Enjoy this Sunday. Still ahead, President Trump says that he'll make reining in AI a priority. We've got more on the calls to regulate the technology. Allison?
4: And we've got some flood warnings, flood watches, flash flood warnings in effect in several areas. We'll take a look at where those storms are now and where they're expected to go for the rest of the day.

0: to $79 at Cardia.com or Amazon.
1: Well, President Trump created Space Force in his first term. Now he's creating what he's calling AI Force, and he'll name an AI czar to manage the AI industry. Trump has dismissed warnings of AI as, quote, hoaxes, and says that he wants to prioritize the U.S.'s AI race with China. And the U.S. is facing growing calls for guardrails to be put in place to regulate this technology that's evolving quickly. CNN correspondent Julia Benbrook has the story.
2: This announcement comes as a growing number of lawmakers, former AI employees, and even leaders at top AI companies have been warning about the rapid growth of this industry. Leaders at some top companies like Anthropic and AI have even called on Congress to put into place national safety regulations to intentionally slow the pace of development. President Donald Trump, though, in a post that he made Saturday, made it clear that he wants to see growth, writing in part, "For this purpose, I am forming the AI Force, much like I did with Space Force, which has been a tremendous success in my first term. To that end, I will be announcing in the near future the AI czar. Only high IQ individuals need apply," adding, "AI is the next industrial revolution or internet, but will be even larger and more impactful." Trump has made it clear in recent weeks that he sees outpacing China and AI-driven economic advancements as more of a priority than addressing the public concerns that are front and center right now.
3: We're leading China in AI. We're the most sophisticated country in the world. And frankly, I want to keep it that way, because whoever wins AI wins. And we can put guardrails, we can do this and that, but I think you have a lot of negative forces that are bringing it up that shouldn't be bringing it up, and they're bringing up things that won't happen. But whoever wins with AI wins, you know, it's an expression that I came up with, and it's true.
2: This issue has quickly become a focus area in political debate, with the midterms just weeks away and with some leaders calling for that global slowdown. The Trump administration will be participating in a high-level event focused on AI on the sidelines of the UN General Assembly in a matter of days. Julia Benbrook, CNN, Washington.
1: President Trump wants you to vote like he is on the ballot this November. But if you look at the midterm ads, Republicans are barely mentioning President Trump, while Democrats are putting him front and center. Here's Jeff Zeleny.
4: President Trump is eager to be at the center of the midterm election fight.
5: So I'm asking you to pretend that I'm on the ballot. I'm on the ballot.
4: Yet one place he's not: at the center of Republican campaign ads. A new CNN analysis shows that Trump is a bit player, often seldom mentioned at all, in a deluge of GOP ads in some of the biggest races in the country. While the president asked Republicans to vow their loyalty to him,
5: "Please raise your right hand. I pledge to the greatest president in the history of the United States."
4: Our analysis shows that Democrats are far more likely to invoke Trump's name in attack ads like this.
6: Mike Rogers, all in on the war, all in on Trump.
7: Susan Collins does what's best for Trump.
4: So far this month, Republicans have aired just 12 ads that mention Trump. A CNN analysis of ad impact data found, to the tune of about $1 million. But that's only a fraction of more than 500 GOP ads produced during that period. Spending that adds up to more than $160 million. That means Republicans and their allies are devoting less than 1% of their ad budgets on Trump-specific TV spots. Still, the president wants to make the midterm elections all about him.
5: "When I'm on the ticket, Republicans always do very well."
4: But given his historically low approval ratings, Democrats do too. So far in September, Democratic candidates and groups have spent nearly $23 million on 95 TV spots that mention the president, making up about one-fifth of their ad budget. Fallout from the Iran war is a theme Democrats have seized on, like in this ad attacking Republican Mike Rogers in his Michigan Senate race with Abdul El Sayed.
6: "The endless war in Iran is costing us all. Billions for bombs, brutal at our gas pumps, and Mike Rogers, a cheerleader for Donald Trump's war."
4: As some Republicans thread a delicate needle by showing their support and independence with Trump,
8: "This is not the first time I've disagreed with President Trump, and it probably won't be the last."
4: Outside GOP groups are firing back hard, erasing a Democratic spending advantage in nearly every top Senate race. Republican advisors say the party's best hopes of holding the Senate majority

0: presidents and their parties in midterm elections.
1: Even if he's really a good president or a great president, there aren't too many of them. They don't win the midterms, and nobody quite knows why.
0: A lesson he well remembers from 2018, when Republicans lost control of the House during his first term.
1: You know what happens if you don't vote? You go to hell. You know that.
2: Now, Trump's near absence from the Republican advertising campaign clearly is a sign that he is a political liability for his party. But it's not just Republican candidates who are trying to show some independence and distance themselves from him. It is Trump's own allies, his own political network, choosing not to use him as the salesman for the party's message. As one Republican strategist told me, the president right now is not the best message or messenger for the party. Jeff Zeleny, CNN, Washington.
3: Thank you, Jeff. And be sure to watch State of the Union. Dana Bash will be joined by UN Ambassador Mike Waltz and Maryland Governor Wes Moore. That's at 9 a.m. Eastern, right here on CNN. Heavy rain and thunderstorms are expected across parts of the Midwest and the Northeast, and that brings a threat of flooding. Live pictures here of Chicago, where you got some droplets on the lens after another round of storms. CNN's Allison Chinchar joins us now. More to come.
4: More to come. Yeah. Yes, it's going to be kind of a repeat pattern. And it's not just for Chicago. It's other areas of the Midwest. And now we're starting to see that spread into the Northeast and even the Mid-Atlantic. So more areas are now going to start to be impacted. Here's where you have a lot of those watches and warnings in effect so far. Again, you can see some into the Midwest down through the Ohio Valley. It's very likely we will continue to see more of these as we go through the rest of the day and more of those showers start to fill in. Here's that large line of storms, again, stretching all the way back, kind of like in a curved shape there. So you've got areas of Illinois, portions of Iowa, Missouri, Ohio, down through West Virginia and Pennsylvania that are looking at some pretty heavy rain. You've even got some thunderstorms mixed into some of these areas. The heaviest rain right now and strongest thunderstorms making their way towards Charleston, West Virginia, also around Chicagoland, Milwaukee, and then stretching back. These are very slow-moving storms. That's why you have the problem with flooding, because they're not moving out of the way. So it's dumping a tremendous amount of rain over, in some cases, area that's already saturated from previous days of rain. And you can see multiple days here of rain. Now, we do get a little bit of a break for the Midwest tomorrow. Same thing for the Mid-Atlantic. But then once we get to Tuesday, you see the return of more of those showers chances across areas of the Mid-Atlantic. So again, it's going to be a multi-day factor here for a lot of these areas. Here's a look at where we can expect to see the showers and thunderstorms through the day today. So by the afternoon, you've still got some soggy conditions up around Boston, Providence, Hartford, stretching down through D.C. You also have some across portions of northern Indiana and into Ohio. By the time we get to late this evening, again, still some thunderstorms around the D.C. area, but we should finally start to see things at least dry back out for Chicago by late this evening.
3: All right, some good news there. All right, Allison, thank you so much. Here's a look at some of the stories making headlines across the country this morning. Police in Kansas, they're investigating a murder after a suitcase was found with a woman's body stuffed inside. KAKE reports two men apparently went to a Wichita fire station with that suitcase. Police were called. The woman inside was later identified as 67-year-old Loretta Moody. She had been reported missing by her family. Police have been interviewing the men who showed up with the suitcase but have not yet reported arrests. We have new video of Florida first responders rescuing two people holding onto a tree after their boat capsized. Look at the screen. This happened in a river there, and it just floated away. County sheriff spotted both men about 3,000 feet downstream from the boat launch site. Good news, neither man was injured. Another attempt at a comeback for Toys R Us, this time with more than 100 standalone stores getting set for the holidays and another 400 stores inside of Macy's locations by the end of the year. Big turnaround, you'll remember, from 2021 when the store closed their final two U.S. locations after an early relaunch attempt. So we'll see if Toys R Us can hold on. Americans are snapping up plane tickets ahead of the holiday season, but scoring a cheap fare will be harder than in years past. Still ahead, how airlines are compensating for rising fuel prices. And as we head to break, we say good morning to New York, live look at the Brooklyn Bridge. If you're heading out, remember, you can stream our show from anywhere in the U.S. right from the CNN app. That's not the Brooklyn Bridge. That's not the shot I expected. But good morning to New York anyway. You can also go to CNN.com/watch. We'll be back.

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1: Now, if you think you're going to get a cheap flight for the holiday season, pump your brakes, because several airline executives have now just announced that they're going to cut those less profitable flights from the schedules over the next few months because of the cost of fuel. CNN senior reporter Matt Egan has this story.
2: Yeah, this is something that virtually all airlines are expected to do as they scramble for ways to cope with the surging cost of jet fuel. So this week, executives from United, American, and Southwest, they told Wall Street investors that, yes, they plan to scrap some of their cheaper, less profitable flights in the final months of the year. Now, the airlines did not say specifically which flights will get canceled, but experts say it's likely to be those cheaper, less profitable, less popular flights. Think the ones that are preferred by bargain hunters. Early in the morning, late at night, maybe on a Saturday, these flights, some of them might have made economic sense for the airlines back when jet fuel was cheap, but they just don't anymore. The big problem is the fact that jet fuel has just skyrocketed in price. Back in late February, just before the war with Iran started, jet fuel cost an average of less than $2.50 a gallon. Now it's above $4.50 a gallon, to the highest level since early May. And this is a big issue for airlines because fuel, it's their number two cost, second only to the cost of labor. In fact, if you zoom in and you just look at the big four airlines, United, American, Delta, and Southwest, during the second quarter, they spent a combined $80 million more on jet fuel every single day. Yes, $80 million more per day on jet fuel. The other problem for those of us trying to get a cheap flight is the fact that Spirit does not exist anymore. The discount carrier, it suspended operations back in May. Now, Spirit was already on life support, but it had reached a critical deal with creditors to emerge from bankruptcy, and that deal, it collapsed after jet fuel skyrocketed in price. That matters because it means there's even fewer options available for budget travelers. No wonder we've seen such a significant increase in the cost of airlines for travelers. The August inflation report showed that airfare has surged by 23% year over year. That's more than six times the overall rate of inflation. So bottom line, this is just one more example of how the war in the Middle East is making life here in the U.S. even more expensive. Back to you.
1: All right, Matt, thanks so much. So President Trump has escalated this trade war with Canada, that you know. Now Canadian Prime Minister Mark Carney, he's having a little fun. This happened while he was talking about his huge clean energy project. As he's describing the size of it, he seems to mimic some of President Trump's gestures. Watch this.
3: It's the functional equivalent of 18 Hoover dams. 18 Hoover dams. Enough.
1: So it's a bit of a lighthearted moment there, but a lot of people living along the U.S.-Canada border, they're not laughing as much as this trade war is heating up. CNN's Omar Jimenez spoke with people on both sides of the border about how they feel. Watch.
4: So Lake Ontario, that's gone. Lake America.
5: The U.S. and Canada relationship hitting some new lows.
6: I can tell you this, that, you know, Canada's been ripping off the United States for many, many years, for decades.
5: Online, the U.S. president posted this image, beating up the Canadian prime minister in hockey. While offline, the two countries are locked in an escalating trade war, as President Trump now threatens outright bans on Canadian products, on top of the 50% tariffs on more than $20 billion of Canadian goods, which Canada is now matching dollar for dollar. And these Americans aren't upset about
7: it. I don't know what else is going to work with that man, but...
8: So you're glad that Canada is fighting back with these retaliatory tariffs?
7: Yeah. I don't blame them at all.
5: The U.S.-Canada border runs right through Wayne and Sharon Campbell's Vermont house.
9: This part of the yard will be in Canada. The border patrol has three cameras on the property. I can walk out there, but I can't leave my property into Canada. I have to go through a border.
5: In the small border town of Derbyline, Vermont, you can't separate the United States and Canada, regardless of politics. Even their library is split in half by the U.S.-Canada border.
8: Driving this town, the one thing you cannot miss is the U.S.-Canada border checkpoint. I mean, it basically funnels you right into that middle of town. The town on the other side of the border is Stanstead.
5: Karin Cantin owns the Auberge Le Sunshine Bakery there.
10: It's almost 50% of our customers come from U.S.
5: She says she's been seeing more lately, like these women on a group biking trip.
11: We thought, okay, we gotta pull together and support our Canadian friends. We could have chosen any place.
8: Do you find yourself apologizing to Canadians?
12: Exactly. It's true. And when I do meet someone who's Canadian, who's come to Vermont to visit, I thank them. But the sadness is heavy.
5: But the cross-border visits haven't been reciprocal.
10: It's like our way to tell to the politics, say we are not agree with that.
5: Starting in February 2025, U.S. Customs data shows arrivals to the U.S. from Canada at this Derbyline port of entry declined every month for 13 months straight compared to monthly arrivals in the previous year.
13: I've lived on this border for 72 years.
8: Why are you also flying the Canadian flag here?
13: Why?
8: Yeah.
13: I feel just as loyal to the Canadian side growing up here my whole life.
8: Yeah. Where Canada is quite literally just across the street.
13: It's just across the street, right there.
8: How would you say business here has changed over the past year?
14: It's been stressful because it's unpredictable. The tariffs have been really challenging to navigate. Where I see the greatest hit is in those all of our businesses related to tourism and then that manufacturing piece. Yeah. Because that is, again, like I said, the consistent backbone of our economy.
10: It's sad for everybody. We hope then it's just a few years.
5: Back with the Campbells.
9: So if I sit here to do any kind of work at all, I'm in Canada.
5: They're a house divided by border. But they still believe in unity.
9: They're our closest ally, and it's become a mockery.
15: We're loving and honoring. It's those guys in Washington that are screwing everything up. I almost said it.
5: Omar Jimenez, CNN, Derbyline, Vermont.
8: Awesome.
1: Omar, thank you. Still ahead, what started with just one stray cat has now grown into a nonprofit that tackles Southern California's huge community cat crisis. We'll introduce this week's CNN hero. Just a moment.

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2: All right, welcome back. Here are some of the stories we're watching in the week ahead. The conflicts in the Middle East will be the key discussions at the UN General Assembly this week. Sources say President Trump is scheduled to meet with Gulf leaders on the sidelines of the UNGA on Tuesday. Iran's president is expected to give a speech on Wednesday. Israeli Prime Minister Benjamin Netanyahu is due to speak on Thursday. Also on Thursday, President Trump is expected to meet with Chinese President Xi Jinping at the White House. AI expected to be a key topic of discussion there. And later that night, tech executives from OpenAI, NVIDIA, and Google will attend a state dinner in Xi's honor. On Tuesday, the new book by Charles Spencer, Princess Diana's Brother, will be in stores. Excerpts from the book, Swan Song, have sparked a firestorm for Britain's royal family. They include several revelations about Charles and Diana's marriage, as well as the then Prince of Wales's reaction to her death. Now, they slip under cars, they hide behind buildings, often go unnoticed. Tens of millions of stray and feral cats live across America, and they face hunger and illness. This week, CNN Hero is working hard to break that cycle. Here's her story.
3: If you aren't looking for cats, you might not see them, but as soon as you do, you see them everywhere, and they're in such great need, especially in low-income areas like San Bernardino.
4: Today, we're trying to catch three orange kitties, and we're trying to get them in for TNR tomorrow.
3: Cats of San Bernardino is a nonprofit cat rescue. Some of our main focuses are TNR, which is the process of trapping a cat. All right, mamas. Getting them spayed, neutered, vaccinating, and then returning them back to where we got them. This helps curb the population of cats that are being born to suffer on the streets.
4: Come on, big guys.
3: We also do colony feedings where we care for 14 different colonies every single day, providing food, water, medical care to them.
5: Can I see them?
6: Yeah, of course. We just found her, I believe, out in our dugout.
3: We find a friendly kitty, or they're sick or injured.
7: She got upper respiratory infection for sure.
3: We take them into our rescue. We get them the treatment they need. Our rescue, which is based out of our home, has our isolation and medical room.
8: It's time for your medicine,
3: which is our garage, which has been outfitted fully as a medical ward.
8: 20.5 ounces. You're a big boy. You're the biggest. Good job, bud.
3: And then we also have what we call the Healthy Kitty Club, which is a bedroom in our home. This is where the healthy adoptable kitties come to hang out until they're ready to be adopted. We have three catios that are connected to that room. Although work never ends, it's a work that we love. So I love having them close by.
4: It is Vet Day Friday. We have six kitties for TNR.
3: Social media plays a huge role in our rescue. My wife does almost all of the social media.
9: Let's start with the first clip.
3: It is the only place that we get funding from. It is a huge aspect of what we do and so, so important.
4: So if you're looking for high energy, definitely him.
3: Finding them home is always a great feeling, but even better is when their adopters create their own social media for them. We get to follow along on their journey for the rest of their lives.
8: Let's get the crusties off.
3: They all have different personalities. They all have worth. I love seeing them live their best life.
2: Excellent. For the full story about Jaina's work, go to CNNHeroes.com. We'll be back.

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1: Welcome back to CNN This Morning. Here's what you need to know today. These growing concerns about the conflict in the Middle East as the Houthi claimed have attacked Saudi Arabia's capital. We're live in the Gulf region with more for you. Ed Sheeran, he returned to the stage last night after a week of drama surrounding his tour.
2: This put me in the middle of an important and passionate argument about freedom of speech in the most complex political issue on the planet.
1: Hear what else he had to say about the Israel-Hamas war and his uncertainty about what to expect from fans. Also, we're following a developing story out of Russia. Ukraine launched the largest drone attack of the war, and they struck an oil refinery. But the latest on that coming up. Plus, we're about 6 weeks away from Election Day, so why are some Republican candidates backing away from President Trump? All coming up this hour on CNN This Morning. Brand new day, brand new week, Sunday, September 20th. I'm glad you're starting it with me. I'm Victor Blackwell. Let's get started. And we're starting this hour with tensions escalating in the Middle East. The Iran-backed Houthis are claiming they attacked sensitive sites in Saudi Arabia's capital and elsewhere. You can see here the large black plume of smoke close to the Riyadh airport yesterday. The Saudi-led coalition fighting the Houthis says that it has intercepted a ballistic missile launched by the Houthis and stopped other attacks across the country. Let's bring in now Paula Hancock. Paula, what do we know?
3: Well, Victor, we heard from the Houthis that they carried out a number of missile and drone attacks against Saudi Arabia. They say a sensitive site in the capital. They also say an oil facility just along the Red Sea was targeted as well. They say that they believe that those strikes were successful. Now, we haven't had an official acknowledgement from the kingdom as to what has been hit. We do see video, though, of a thick black plume of smoke that was rising just near the capital's main airport. It's unclear if the two are connected at this point. But this is another escalation that we are seeing between Saudi Arabia and the Houthis as that Iran-backed, Iran-funded and equipped militia group is advancing in Yemen. They're managing to take more territory along the west coast next to the key Bab al-Mandeb Strait, a critical waterway for commercial shipping and a waterway that Saudi Arabia was using to export its oil, given the fact there are so many issues further north in the Strait of Hormuz. Now, at the same time, we also heard a number of alerts from the U.S. State Department, U.S. embassies around the region, most of the Gulf nations, also Israel, Lebanon and Jordan, warned its citizens that that they needed to have caution if they live in the Middle East, saying the security environment remains complex with the potential for unforeseen escalation. Now, they do from time to time update these alerts, and we have heard a number of them over the past 6 months, certainly. But this was the first time that they had mentioned the Houthis within this alert as well. So it really shows that this second front in the war on Iran is really taking precedent at this point. This appears to be the most significant development over this weekend that we have seen in the ongoing hostilities. Victor?
1: Paula Hancock from Abu Dhabi. Thanks so much. In Russia, at least two people are dead after Moscow came under a massive drone attack. Russian officials say Ukraine launched more than 450 drones toward the capital. They say it was part of a much larger attack and managed to shoot down more than 1,600 drones. Some still got through. Authorities say drones reached a refinery and struck a residential building. An emotional Ed Sheeran returned to the stage for the first time since rapper Macklemore was dropped from his tour over pro-Palestinian comments, and all of Sheeran's opening acts quit in a show of support for Macklemore. Sheeran stood alone on stage in Philadelphia last night, and he apologized to his fans for his mistakes. He also said that he never wanted to be an activist musician, but now he felt that he needed to speak out.
2: I've tried in my career not to be a political commentator of any kind, because I want my music and shows to be about unity, not division, about humanity, not politics. is a humanitarian issue, and I cannot hide how I feel about it anymore. What happened in Israel and at the Nova Music Festival on October 7th was horrific and compounded centuries of Jewish pain. What is happening in Gaza is catastrophic and unjustifiable and disproportionate. Our heart has been broken by the scale of devastation and loss of civilians' lives, of children's lives.
1: CNN's Jen Sullivan has more on the controversy over free speech and Israel and Gaza that has engulfed his tour.
4: A clash between pop culture and politics overshadowing Ed Sheeran's Loop tour. Saturday, Sheeran taking the stage for the first time following the fallout from his show on September 5th in New Jersey, where rapper Macklemore opened the show with comments on stage showing support for Palestinians.
5: I wanted to stand up here on stages and stadiums across America and say two words that are very near and dear to my heart: free Palestine.
4: New England Patriots owner Robert Kraft threatened to bar Sheeran shows this weekend from a stadium he owns in Massachusetts if Macklemore wasn't removed from the lineup. Kraft releasing a statement earlier this week saying, quote, Gillette Stadium has a long-standing commitment to providing a welcoming environment, not providing a platform for hate speech. Saturday's performance in Philadelphia attracting protesters who supported Macklemore and Palestinians.
6: If Macklemore is going to be silenced, if Macklemore won't be able to say free Palestine on stage, the city of Philadelphia is going to show up to advocate for the Palestinian people.
4: Sheeran has said he was not responsible for the decision. Yet ticket sales were down ahead of Saturday's show. The price tracking site Ticket Data notes while it is normal for many concert resale ticket prices to drop closer to the show date, resale for Saturday's Sheeran show falling by a notable amount.
7: Over the past 24 hours, the get-in price, which is the price of the cheapest tickets, which is kind of the best marker for demand for the event, for this show has gone down now 50% since Monday.
4: Macklemore said he was donating $1 million to support Palestinian relief efforts. Kraft and Sheeran have each agreed to donate $2 million, but have not specified where the money will be directed. I'm Jen Sullivan reporting.
1: All right, headlines for you now. Several AI companies are facing a federal lawsuit that accuses them of working to slow down their own technology. The suit was filed by four people who pay for AI subscriptions on behalf of a proposed nationwide class. Now, the suit targets Anthropic, OpenAI, Google, and SpaceX AI. It claims that the companies violated antitrust laws by coordinating efforts to slow the pace of AI development in the name of safety. And plaintiffs argue that reduced competition could limit the value customers get from paid AI subscriptions. The lawsuit points to public statements made earlier this month by executives at those four companies that support a proposal for industry-wide cooperation on slowing down AI advances. At least four people are dead after the U.S. military says it carried out a strike on an alleged drug trafficking boat in the Caribbean. U.S. Southern Command says the boat was traveling along a known drug smuggling route and was targeted after intelligence linked it to narcotics trafficking. The military says its anti-drug campaign has destroyed at least 80 vessels and killed at least 234 people. President Trump wanted Greenland. Now, months after talk of a takeover, there's a new deal involving U.S. troops. Ahead, we'll get into why some people there are relieved and questions are left unanswered. Also, a fight over press freedom in the U.S. after several reporters and outlets are barred from the White House, how other news organizations are reacting. Plus, one image, millions of views, and a growing controversy that forced a major brand to move into damage control. The ad so many people are talking about that's coming up after the break. And as we head to break, a live look at some salmon fishing here in Pulaski, New York. Good morning to the anglers there. We'll be back.

0: Jobs tonight at 9 on CNN and next day on the CNN app.
1: Well, President Trump alarmed NATO at the start of his administration by threatening to take over Greenland. Well, now the president says the U.S. has a new security deal that places more American troops on the island without compromising Denmark's sovereignty. Melissa Bell has more on what we know about the agreement and how the locals are responding.
2: Greenland is once again in the global spotlight after President Donald Trump said the U.S. had reached a new security deal with Denmark and Greenland that involves a U.S. military presence on the strategic Arctic island. Details of the agreement are still unclear.
3: We need Greenland.
2: But it appears to fall short of Trump's aggressive threat to take over Greenland. But Denmark and Greenland say the deal won't compromise Greenland's sovereignty, and some locals say they're relieved by that.
4: To be honest, I have never thought that they will take over Greenland. I think it's just a political play they do to put some focus on Greenland.
5: It's been such a stupid thing that Trump wanted to take over Greenland. It's a crazy way of thinking for Greenlanders.
2: Many Greenlanders say they felt on edge after months of strong rhetoric from Trump about buying or seizing their homeland, which is a semi-autonomous Danish territory. And even though there is a sense the agreement could cool some tensions, there are questions about how it differs from a 1951 pact that already allowed the U.S. to expand its military footprint in Greenland. Some residents say they're still wary of the U.S., but recognize the need for stronger defense.
6: If I can say it like that, I don't mind that Denmark and the U.S. want to protect us and our enormous seas.
2: In recent years, countries like Russia and China had rapidly deepened their presence in the Arctic. And according to Trump, under the agreement, no U.S. adversary will be allowed to have a base on Greenland without written U.S. approval. NATO says the deal is a major win for regional stability.
7: We have a lot of stuff going on there from the military point of view. We have the Arctic Sentry activity, which is a huge commitment for NATO on that. I mean, just consider NATO has the three flanks to take care of. It's the north flank, the east flank, and also the south flank. So this is our 360 degrees. And the Arctic northern flank is part of our patrolling activities.
2: The agreement is expected to be signed by the U.S., Greenland and Denmark this week, with Denmark's foreign minister signaling there could be a good outcome ahead. Even on the streets of Copenhagen, there is optimism that more peaceful relations will prevail.
8: It's going to be more quiet now, and I think that the United States is probably going to get what they could have had the whole time if they just asked nicely. So in that sense, I think it's going to be nice.
2: Melissa Bell, CNN, Paris.
1: Also this morning, an escalating fight over the First Amendment and press freedom. CNN, MS Now, and Politico are all planning to take legal action after their journalists were barred from the White House because of a ban by President Trump. Now, the president didn't say specifically why. He just complained about what he calls fake news, which is actually news he doesn't like. His description for unfavorable coverage. Experts say the move is unconstitutional. So an AI force and AI czar are coming. President Trump says both are in the works. The new plan as the battle over the future of artificial intelligence moves forward. We have that story and so much more in this morning's round.

0: September 25th at 8 on TNT.
1: Well, we can now add Gemini to the list of AI programs that have carried out hacks on their own. Google's model hacked other companies during a test of its cybersecurity capabilities. This happened in May, and this is the first known instance of Gemini committing this autonomous hacking. During testing, Gemini found public information online, guessed the login credentials to access three websites it thought was within the scope of the test. In all three instances, the model then stopped the hacking on its own. Let's start with this morning. Joining me now for the morning roundup, Jason Jolly, senior editor at BASIP, attorney Madeline Simmons, and senior editor for the Atlanta Journal-Constitution's UATL, Ernie Suggs. Welcome, everybody.
2: Good morning.
1: All right, so, John, let me start with you on this, because the president now says that any concerns about AI are akin to the hoaxes of climate change and his two impeachments, all of which were real. And he's creating this AI force, this AI czar, but he doesn't want AI to slow down at all. So what should we expect out of that?
3: This story left me with a lot more questions. If the AI, let's say it was autonomously curious about what its protocol is and how far it can go, after it's discovered that it hacked these systems and it's told not to do that anymore, how do we know that it won't become curious again and repeat the same steps? You know, I look at it like when you tell a child not to touch the hot stove or something like that, the first thing the child is going to do is go touch the stove. And AI only knows what we teach it. So if they've worked with these companies to prevent this from happening again, how do we know that the AI won't look at that and say, well, let me just see?
1: Yeah, especially when we heard from the Hugging Face hack, where different elements were then conspiring against one another and sacrificing themselves for a collective goal. On the question of AI, Ernie, the president has a poll on social media now where he's asking people, because he thinks artificial intelligence is the wrong name for this, to come up with something more elegant. And his options are superior intelligence, extreme intelligence, or supreme intelligence. This is cosmetic. What are we expecting from AI Force if this is the interest?
4: It's the same thing we're expecting from Space Force. I think this is that, you know, this is just kind of a distraction that Trump has come up with because he does not want to change the way it's going. And experts have been talking about this for years, that, you know, AI is built on data. It's learning from data. It's learning from what it is. And experts have been saying for years that this is going to happen. Now we're kind of off the rails and we're watching it in real time. So with this new force that he started, who knows what it's going to come up with, and giving it new names is not going to change the fact of what's going on.
1: Ernie, let me stay with you for this one. The president and his ban on CNN, MS Now, Politico, the journalists were not able to get in on Saturday for the first time under this ban. They're going to take legal action starting this week. Here's what the president said about this ban.
5: There's something wrong with a country that can allow people to write purposely negative stories. Now, if they want to write them, that's fine. But I don't have to let them into my, into the people's house.
1: Quick correction at the end of that. what is the political payoff for him here? Because he knows what happened with the Jim Acosta ban. It didn't last but a few days.
4: And the AP ban.
1: Yeah.
4: He's talking to his base. And I, you know, I go into the newsroom every day and I know, I understand what an attack on our business is. And this is an attack on our business. This is an attack on the First Amendment. You know, and basically the whole concept of fake news is news that he does not like. You know, I come on here on CNN stage once a month or whatever, whenever you invite me. And it's just amazing how the president and the Trump administration has kind of defined what you're doing, what MSN, what MS Now is doing, what Politico is doing as fake news, because it's news that he doesn't like. And when you're attacking the news, when you're attacking newsrooms, when you're attacking reporters like Jim and whoever, you are attacking the First Amendment, and you are not allowing the people to understand what you are doing. Then that's just as important here at CNN or MS Now or Politico as it is for someone who's covering the school board or covering City Hall. We need to know. We need to ask questions for the people. And he does not want us to do that.
1: Legality clear here?
2: Oh, it's absolutely clear. Like you mentioned the case with Jim, there the court looked at his Fifth Amendment due process rights because it was specific to one individual reporter. Here it's just blanketed three news stations. And as we know that if you are inviting other news stations in to cover the news, you can't discriminate against the news stations that you don't like. Like you said, what they're saying about you, which is just reporting the real news. Mm-hmm. So this is a First Amendment violation, slam dunk.
1: All right, let's talk about the Republicans who seem to be creating some distance between themselves and the White House. President Trump says, pretend I'm on the ticket. This is about me. Released a 3-minute glossy video about the administration. There wasn't a member of Congress in it. It was his White House, right? So we heard most high profile this week was from Maria Salazar, South Florida, who says that his immigration efforts have gone too far. Here's the response from the president on that.
5: And she's a nice person. I got her elected. Without me, she wouldn't have gotten elected. Maria won only because of me. So she got a little bit soft on the border. I understand that. I understand that. But I just don't happen to be there.
1: I mean, that seems to be, considering what the president said about other Republicans, a bit of a light touch.
4: Maybe this is a new Trump. But basically, it's very difficult. It's going to be very difficult for the GOP, especially if you're running in a tight situation, in a tight state, to align yourself with an unpopular president who's a lame duck as well. Mm-hmm. Gas prices are up. Diesel prices are up. Shipping is up. So it's going to be difficult for me to, for me as a GOP, as a Republican, to say, hey, I want to be in, I don't want to say in bed, but I want to be next to this guy as I'm campaigning in a tough race.
1: But even as they start here with just a couple of weeks left, is it too late? I mean, if you want to create this distance now, we're almost through, 18 months of this now.
3: Yeah, it seems like they are doing their best to kind of grasp at whatever straws they feel like might be available to them to eke out a win. But I think it's come to a point now where they realize that the winning an election has to be prioritized over whatever the MAGA agenda is. Yeah. And the only way to get that done is to try to make some daylight.
4: And maybe they're just finally realizing that.
1: Yeah.
2: Well, and I think that we saw that in the primaries. A lot of folks that won in the primaries were the ones that were already trying to distance themselves from the Trump administration as far as on the GOP ticket, because this, groceries being too high, gas being too high, inflation is not new. It's been going on since, these folks declared that they were going to be running in these Republican primaries.
1: Everybody stay with us. We got a lot to talk about. Coming up, a sneaker ad that's drawn some big backlash online. Some people have called it racist. We'll show you that controversial Converse ad. And if you're heading out, remember you can

0: reminded people of lynching. And so here is that ad. What did you see, Ja?
1: So I got to be honest with you. I pride myself on having my corporate shenanigans meter turned up pretty high. When I first saw this, I didn't see it at all. I saw the outrage. I saw people angry about it. And I had to actually look into the comments and the replies to see what it was that people were seeing. Then when I saw the lights kind of shaped in a pointy hood and the feet dangling, I said, okay. But I didn't really see that. It didn't jump out at me in the way that it's jumping out at a lot of people. But I'm also not one to shoot bail to a corporation. We know that these things go through a significant vetting process. It touches a lot of hands. It sees a lot of eyes before it goes live. So this is a landmine that could have been avoided if someone had just been able to say, hey, this maybe could be this, and we avoid this whole thing.
2: But one, very quickly, I'm wondering how many eyes actually saw it. Because how many black eyes saw it? How many people of color saw it? Because as soon as I saw it, I noticed, I don't know if my racial meteor is higher, but as soon as I saw it, I thought about With That Sanctuary, which is this amazing exhibit about lynching, postcards, and this is exactly what that looks like.
3: See, it popped right out to me as well, and what I thought was, you know, the eyes that are looking at this may be eyes that haven't been educated on this kind of content, because there's not that obligation in public schools to teach on some of this historical, you know, background. So I had a similar thought. It popped out right to me. And then I thought, well, if it's a, you know, a room full of 18-year-old, 20-year-olds right out of school or whatever it might be, they may not even know the background and the historical significance.
0: That's the important thing. I'm glad you said it, because you don't have to be black to see it, right? Some people see it. And let's put it back up. For people who don't know what we're talking about, the concern from people online was is that the hand holding the shoes looks like legs dangling, and the way the light is cast on this white dress looks like a KKK hood right next to it. Converse, owned by Nike, released a statement to CNN. They said, we're sorry. We understand why this image is deeply upsetting and recognize that we got this wrong. We removed it from our channels and we're working to remove it everywhere it appeared. This should not have happened and we will do better. All right, we've got other topics to hit. I acknowledge that the transition from that story to any other is going to be cumbersome, but we're going to move on. So let's talk now about, we heard from Tyler Perry, his promotional tour for his new Netflix movie, Why Did I Get Married Again? And he says he's not getting married at all. Here's what he told Jennifer Hudson.
4: It's not the marriage that bothers me, it's the divorce. Everybody that I know that did well and went broke, it was because of a divorce. So I'm good just being free.
0: Madeline, you telling me this man is not going to protect his money in the case of getting married?
3: That's what I said when I heard this. I said, come on, anybody that is, you know, at his wealth level and his friends that I imagine are at his socioeconomic level are going to have a good attorney, maybe like myself, that's going to put them with a very tight prenup. So when there is, you know, unfortunately a divorce, they already know where the chips are going to fall. It is very clear. So I thought it was interesting that he said that was the reason that he would like to stay free.
0: Well, we'll see. All right, so let's talk about something that had us all talking in the commercial break. If you're into the pumpkin spice latte, Titan Casket says pumpkin spice latte season does not have to end when you do. They are now offering this, the pumpkin spice casket. It doesn't smell like pumpkin spice, but it is in a classic orange color. $15.99, free shipping.
1: I'm not going to hold you. I very much misread. When I saw this in the lineup, I very much misread what this was about. I thought that it was like putting pumpkin spice to death, finally.
0: Oh, no.
1: I thought that was what was going on. And then when I looked at it, I said, oh, okay. It's like a... It's almost like a Trump orange kind of color.
0: Okay.
3: So these were the questions I had. If I'm going to be that basic... girl that is into a PSL latte, and I'm going to do my getting ready with me for my PSL casket. Does it come with the basic girl essentials? Do I get an UGG boot? Do I get a Gap jean jacket? Is there a 40-ounce Stanley tumbler?
0: A
1: little lemon safe.
3: Because if I'm going to be that basic PSL girl, I need my essentials.
0: Yeah, you need the full package.
3: I need the full package.
0: All right, so here's something else. This is a bit of a surprise you all didn't know was coming. Anybody into candy corn?
2: Yes.
0: Okay, good.
2: I bought three bags yesterday.
0: Three bags. Well, you're about to have one more because Brock's makes roughly 7 billion of the candy kernels every year. And for the first year, they are making this.
1: Oh, okay.
0: They sent this to us. This is the, let's open up, the Ode to Candy Corn. It is a new candy corn fragrance that you can smell like candy corn. Tagline here, because fall should smell as good as it tastes. So let's open these up. This is on sale, $22, starting on Tuesday at candycornseason.com.
1: Oh, wow.
0: It's a limited edition eau de parfum, swirls together notes of creamy vanilla, spun sugar, and honey to capture the coziness of fall. This is very candy corn.
2: Can I try it?
0: Yeah, go ahead and try it. Let's see.
2: Oh, my goodness.
0: Oh, my goodness.
1: That is interesting. You know the
0: what a reaction.
1: Have you seen the viral guy who like sprays the cologne and
0: then grabs it by the
1: air? I feel like that's what you're supposed to do with this thing.
0: I feel like that's all you're supposed to put on.
1: That's all you're supposed to put on.
0: Just grab a little bit and toss it off.
3: I feel like this may be better suited to like plug into the wall.
0: Oh, yeah, instead of wearing.
3: Yeah, you want a scent in your house, maybe.
0: Well, I'm going to open my candy corn here. But yeah, so this is the first year that they're doing this. They've been making candy corn since the 1920s.
1: I'm looking in the box to see if it comes with insulin or any type
0: No, just the candy corn and the fragrance. But now that you've smelled it, candy corn fans, are you going to be wearing it or sharing it?
2: I think I'll share this.
1: This is a great thing to put in front of the house for someone to enjoy.
0: What, take?
3: Well, I will say that, like, the, you know, group of girls that are probably 3rd, 4th grade to 6th grade are probably going to love this, right?
1: Yeah.
3: They love all of those sweet scents. They sell them, you know, when you check out at Sephora. So maybe Brock's needs to get with Sephora.
0: They might be doing that. All right.
2: It's candy, not that bad.
0: It's just strong. Yeah. CandyCornSeason.com, $22. All right, Ja, Madeline, Ernie, thank you.
2: Thank you.
1: Thank you.
0: The American Midwest, not exactly famous for surfing, but in Wisconsin, one city's given travelers reason to take a closer look.
5: Surfing can be like whatever you want it to be at that moment. You can have the moments of solitude, you can have the community.
6: Hundreds of miles from the ocean, a small city on the edge of Wisconsin has built a surf culture that feels entirely at home in the Midwest. This is Sheboygan, sometimes called the Malibu of the Midwest.
7: Sheboygan's kind of set up as this perfect little amphitheater for surf, right? We have our harbor structure in the middle, right? That kind of jots out to the piers. Then you have almost two bays on the north and the south side, right? So what that does is it creates little pockets to receive clean surf.
6: Lake Michigan can go from glass to chop with little warning. And locals make the most of the conditions even on smaller days. For surfers, that unpredictability is part of the appeal.
7: You're watching wind maps, you're watching pressure systems, you're watching all of these things, creating a hypothesis of like, I believe that with these conditions, if I go to this spot, I'm gonna be able to surf well. I'm gonna have a good surf. And sometimes you totally score. Sometimes you're like, I'm glad I'm not a meteorologist by profession.
6: As winter brings icy waters and biting winds, some here face the cold head on.
5: As you keep going under more or getting flush more, you start to build like ice. It doesn't really stick to your face, but it like hangs off like my beard.
6: Surf season runs September through March. And while at crowded breaks around the world, a good wave is something to fight over, here in Sheboygan, apparently, there's room for everyone.
7: We're excited to see you, right? Normally we wish there was more people

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1: Converse has removed now an ad campaign for its new Chuck 70 sneakers after some say it evoked KKK imagery. The Roundup panel is back with me now. All right, so this is the Chuck 70X, Ja, and the imagery reminds

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1: 800-821-4000.
2: Heavy rain and thunderstorms are expected across parts of the Midwest and the Northeast, and there's a threat of flooding. Live pictures here of New York, where the storms have already moved in. CNN's Allison Chinchar is with me now. What are you watching?
3: New York, Chicago, Cincinnati, lots of places that could be looking at some very heavy showers at some point today. Again, you've already got some flood watches, warnings, even some flash flood warnings in effect for some of these areas. More are likely to join them as we go through the rest of the day, and these storms continue to spread off to the east. So here's where we have that line of showers right now. It's mostly light to moderate across areas of New York, New Jersey, and Pennsylvania, but you've got some very heavy showers and thunderstorms across portions of West Virginia, and then also this cluster that was making its way from Chicago over into Indiana and eventually into Ohio. So again, a lot of back-to-back showers with these areas. That's the concern. That's why you have the potential for flooding today. Some of these areas had rain yesterday. Now we're adding more rain on top of it, and some of it is very heavy at times. You're going to get that ponding effect on roads, and you're going to start to see it accumulating in some of these areas. The greatest threat for flooding exists in this yellow region you see here across portions of the Midwest, the Ohio Valley. You do also have a portion in the Northern Plains where you could see some training storms that develop into some flooding. But this is just for today. When we fast forward into tomorrow, several of these areas get a little bit of a break from the heavy rain. But then we push forward into Tuesday, and you'll notice areas of the Mid-Atlantic specifically getting back into another threat for some showers and thunderstorms. Again, some of which could be very heavy at times. So here's a look through the remainder of the day today. Again, you can see still some heavy showers across portions of the Northeast, the Mid-Atlantic, and the Midwest. That second round for areas of the Northern Plains begins to push in as we get into the latter half of the day today, especially through the evening hours. Again, here's a look at around 11 o'clock tonight. You've still got some showers across portions of Maryland, Virginia, West Virginia, even into Ohio. Then you go to Monday. Again, we get a little bit of a break. You don't really notice too much out there on the forecast. But then once we spread into Tuesday, then you start to see some more of it come back, especially D.C., Baltimore, areas like that that could see some additional flooding.
2: All right. Thank you, Allison. Revenge for Ole Miss after the coaching drama of last season carries into the first few weeks of the season. Kayla Mano joins me now. They are fired up.
4: Good morning, Nature. They sure are. Week three of the college football season delivered plenty of chaos. Let's start with that high-profile SEC clash between number 8 Ole Miss and number 7 LSU. Lane Kiffin's much-anticipated return to Oxford, and everybody was ready. Ole Miss jumped out to a dominant 17-0 lead. Quarterback Trinidad Chambliss carving up LSU's defense early, connecting with Deuce Alexander with just 7 seconds left in the half to put the Rebels up 24-7 at the break. But the Tigers stormed back in the second half. They reeled off 17 unanswered points, eventually tying things up at 24 early in the fourth quarter. And with 6:14 left to play in the game, Chambliss faking a handoff, keeping the ball in a 14-yard run, and Ole Miss converted a two-point try to make it 32-24 as Ole Miss barely hangs on for the emotional win in Oxford.
5: A lot of emotions of gratefulness for this place and for the 6 years went well beyond football. And, kind of first time coming into this type of game without my dad. It was a lot, and it was really emotional, but it was not emotions maybe that I thought I would have felt from all the, name calling, everything we got off the bus and everything. It was much more just a lot of gratitude for this place and the people that changed my life way bigger than winning a football game.
4: Couple of shocking upsets as well. Unranked Kentucky went on the road to Kyle Field and pushed around Texas A&M, who a lot of people have high expectations for. After a really tight first half, Kentucky took over after the break. They outscored the Aggies 21-0 in the third quarter alone. Wildcats quarterback Kenny Minchie opening the half with a 42-yard strike to Kenny Darby. That was followed by a pair of touchdown runs from C.J. Baxter to stretch the lead. Defense also did their part to earn a massive 10-point win on the road. Critical turnovers helping them get the win in upset fashion. And in one of the wildest finishes of the season, check this out from NC State. They suffered a stunning loss to Vanderbilt on this walk-off defensive touchdown. They were trailing late. NC State's C.J. Bailey tried to burn the clock deep in his own territory, but Vanderbilt's Miles Caper stripping it loose, and then Caden Daniels pouncing on the fumble in the end zone as time expired to steal a 35-31 win. Victor, some other scores for you as well. Alabama beat FSU in primetime. Georgia cruising to an easy win against Arkansas. And in this penalty-heavy back-and-forth SEC opener, the Gators holding off Auburn as well. So a lot of fun this weekend in college football as everybody now turns their attention, of course, on Sunday to the NFL. Back to you.
2: Certainly will. Carolyn Mano, thanks so much. Allison's back with me now. I have a gift for you.
3: Oh, love gifts from you.
2: That is just for you.
3: Oh, thank you.
2: Yes, it is that new ode to candy corn. Take it out. Tell me what you think.
3: Okay. I do like the candy itself. So
2: I know you are a fan of the candy.
3: Yes.
2: Tell me what you think about the fragrance.
3: I have to spray myself in the face.
2: Yeah. Just, yeah, grab it out of the air.
3: It's potent.
2: Yes.
3: It's potent. Yes.
2: Some candy corns.
3: But it does actually smell like the candy.
2: It does. It's the warm sugar. It's the honey. I've been eating these this morning. You want a few kernels?
3: Yeah.
2: There you go. All right.
3: Yes.
2: But again, if folks want to get that, it's candycornseason.com, where you can certainly smell like candy corn. Madeline said it's probably, you know, your eighth, ninth grade. Maybe this is for you.
3: Yes. Yes.
2: So you're not going to be wearing this in studio, you're saying?
3: Sure. You and I both like candy corn. I feel like this could be a big hit.
2: Okay. I'm going to ask you not to. Just for
3: strong.
2: Me.
3: A little too strong.
2: Thank you
3: for
2: so
3: you.
2: Much. All right. Thanks so much for joining us this morning. Inside Politics Sunday is up next.

0: Baking Championship tomorrow night at 9.
1: Blocking it out. With 44 days to go and warnings within the ranks, the president picks a fight.
2: It's the fake news. They know it. I don't want them in my office. I don't want them here.
1: But is he venting frustration or creating a distraction?
3: Rome was not built in a day, because we know there's a lot of work to do.
1: Plus, the main event. Manu hits the trail as Democrats try to flip a key state with a new strategy against the Teflon senator. Is it working?
4: Everything you're saying was bullshit.
5: I really don't follow the polls.
1: And Texas Take'em.
6: This is the largest grassroots movement that Texas has ever seen.
1: New reporting this morning. Are Democrats on the verge of a clean sweep? Or is it all hat, no cattle? Inside Politics, the best reporting from inside the quarters of power, starts now. Good morning and welcome to Inside Politics Sunday. I'm Jeff Zeleny in today for Manu Raju. With the midterms just 6 weeks away and more voters sending in their ballots already, President Trump is cracking down on some of the media organizations who cover him, including CNN. This weekend, the White House followed through on the president's pledge to ban several outlets. He picked the fight amid a flurry of political challenges, including warning signs on the economy and breaks within his own party. Now, First Amendment experts say the ban is unconstitutional. Along with other outlets, CNN, MS Now, and Politico are all signaling they will take legal action. Joining me this morning to break all of this down are CNN's Kevin Liptak, Tia Mitchell with the Atlanta Journal-Constitution, and Carl Hulse from the New York Times. So, Kevin, we've seen President Trump vent frustration so often. What led to this, do you believe?
7: Yeah, I don't think we know specifically what exactly the president was looking at or reading on Friday afternoon that led to this action. But obviously, we know the conditions that the president was operating in. He is incredibly frustrated by these losses that he experienced over the last week at the Supreme Court, at the Federal Reserve, in Congress with that war powers vote. He seems to be diminishing in his power to influence events and influence the people that he put into some very important jobs across the government. We also know who was in the White House on Friday afternoon and who wasn't. Susie Wiles, the chief of staff, was not in town on Friday. Vice President Vance was in Iowa. He doesn't have a press secretary. Caroline Leavitt left several weeks ago. And I think all of that seems to have created the conditions for the president to take this step. He's been talking about it for a long time. You know, there's no indication that if those people were in the building on Friday that he would not have taken this step. But obviously the president is trying to distract in a lot of ways from a series of setbacks. He feels extraordinarily frustrated about his political position at the moment, has been getting some pretty dire briefings on the state of the politics in the midterms, and that seems to have created the conditions for him to go and do this on Friday.
1: I mean, obviously, CNN and other news organizations have responded aggressively. We'll see if legal action comes. But this is just a brief part of CNN's statement here. It said, we have a right under the U.S. Constitution to do our reporting without hindrance or interference from the government. And this ban is an illegal assault on this fundamental right. Carl, I was thinking back and looking back yesterday at a story in the New York Times from 2016 that our friend Jim Rutenberg had at the time. And candidate Trump said, yes, he banned some people during the campaign, but he wouldn't do it as president. Of course, that's 10 years on. Just in your history of Washington here, presidents don't like the press. They fight back and forth.
8: Yeah.
1: How is this different?
8: I mean, shutting them out, actually, you know, there's usually say, well, I'm not going to talk to the press or I'm not going to acknowledge it, actually keeping them out of the building. I mean, the president seems to have forgotten this is sort of a public building, too, in a way, in the way he is treated it in numerous respects. He thinks it's his to do what he pleases. Definitely a tantrum here and a classic case of shoot the messenger. You know, one thing I've been thinking about here, though, that's funny, there's nothing that gets reporters to work harder than telling them they can't cover something. You know, it's just like once you do that, and I think we've seen that at the Pentagon, right, where they have pushed people out. We sued to get some more access, and reporters just are going to be determined to do their job anyway.
1: And Tia, to Kevin's point earlier, if we just sort of take stock of the week that was, it was fairly extraordinarily here. The headlines tell the story. Washington Post, gas prices are about to take a big jump. Mortgage rates are climbing. A week before the midterms, everything is getting more expensive. Do you believe that this a distraction is something that voters are focusing on? Do actual rank-and-file voters care about press access, or are these actual issues going to drive the midterm elections?
9: I do think rank-and-file voters care about press access. I think a lot of people, as they become aware of what the president did over the weekend, they are troubled by it because rank-and-file voters want to protect the First Amendment. Now, is it the first thing on their agenda as they decide who to vote for in November? Probably not. However, I do think this feeds into a narrative that President Trump continues to focus on the wrong things. He continues to create distractions for himself away from the economy, away from the cost of gas and the price of goods. And that really troubles voters. They say this is another example of him doing anything but addressing what we elected him to actually do 2 years ago.
1: We talk a lot about gas prices, the national average, but the reality is midterm elections are done in a state-by-state basis. Take a look at these Michigan numbers. They really caught our attention here. Before the Iran war, a regular gallon of gas, $2.99, it's now $4.89. Before the Iran war, diesel, $3.89, now $6.68. This is coming at a time, obviously, of harvest season beginning. The trade question is always looming. Carl, do you think these gas prices are the true barometer
8: it's
1: of this election?
8: It's brutal, the gas prices. And it's a killer issue for the Republicans. And they know it. And they can't really slough it off on anything other than administration actions. I've been out in the country. I was in Colorado. I did sort of a farm and trade related piece, and the diesel is just killing these guys. I mean, all their equipment runs on it. Most of their pickups run on it. And, you know, you just watch the numbers on the signs at the gas station, and it kind of looks a little bit like Vegas, you know, it's
1: right.
8: Rolling. So it's a huge concern. It has decided midterms many times. It looks like it will again.
1: Kevin, I was thinking back to the 2018 midterm elections of the president's first term in office. You and I covered it extensively. President Trump was out on the campaign trail. One difference here, it's his job approval rating is about the same, but take a look at these numbers on the economy. In September 2018, he had 49% approval rating on the economy. Now it is 30%. Of all the metrics out there, perhaps this could be a telling one of some differences between now
7: and then. Yeah, and it's been a total reversal for him. He ran on the economy. He told voters in 24 he was going to bring down prices. And, you know, by the time you get into office and by the time you're in office for a year and a half, you eventually become responsible for conditions. And the president likes to blame Biden. But I think voters are clearly seeing it in a different way. And when it comes to gas prices, I think, you know, every president has trouble with gas prices. There's very little you can do to bring them down. The president at this point has essentially said, you're going to have to wait until the midterms are over. And that's when Iran will stop fighting. And that's when they'll reopen the Strait of Hormuz. The problem is, like, the gas prices represent something a lot bigger for President
1: right.
7: Trump in a way that they didn't for other presidents. It's this quagmire that he's gotten into in Iran. He doesn't know what to do. And he has sort of gone out there and said, this will not be resolved until I can figure out what to do in Iran. And he hasn't really demonstrated a clear picture of how he's going to do that. So it seems like it's become bigger than just the gas prices.
1: There's no doubt. I mean, the Iran war policy hanging over so many things. But with 44 days until the votes are counted, why is the vice president heading to another red state tomorrow? And what is President Trump not doing this weekend?
3: Rome was not built in a day

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1: Give us another chance or give us another couple of years to continue to work on the amazing things that we've been doing for the past 2 years.
2: Whenever you hear me talk during this midterm campaign, I'll say Rome was not built in a day, because we know there's a lot of work to do.
3: Well, Vice President J.D. Vance will be back on the campaign trail tomorrow in North Carolina, the third red state, which he'll have campaigned in just a week, asking voters again to, quote, give us another chance. But while President Trump has started to pour money into key House and Senate races, he's kept his own midterm travel to more of a minimum. This weekend, just 6 weeks before the midterm elections, he's spending time at Camp David and on Saturday evening returned to the White House as well. My panel of political insiders is back. Tia, going to North Carolina this week. I don't see Georgia, though, on this travel itinerary. Why not?
4: Yeah, it's quite interesting. You know, Mike Collins' team will say, if you look at some of the recent polling, he's closing the gap. Even some polling shows him within the margin of error.
3: Mike Collins in Georgia.
4: In Georgia, the Senate candidate in Georgia. So they don't want the party to abandon them. But it seems like the party apparatus does not feel like Georgia is the state that they should focus on, particularly on the Senate race. We don't have competitive House districts because of gerrymandering. So Georgia's kind of off the radar from the national conversation, which is quite interesting. But I do think, to your bigger point, I do think it's interesting that Vice President Vance is going to red states almost in a defensive posture, as opposed to some of these battleground states where they are more on the offensive or trying to make sure they get some of these toss-ups in the red corner.
3: I mean, Carl, we covered politics together for a long time. And one thing that you always said to look at is where the candidates are going.
5: Yeah.
3: That's really kind of all you need to see, where the president is going, where they're spending their money. What do you make of this trip to Kansas this week, of all things?
6: Geography is truth in politics, right? This is the part you can't hide. We have to go help these guys that shouldn't be needing our help. Kansas is a real story in this race. Roger Marshall has had just a series of things really go wrong for him. He's got some residency issues. The New York Times did a story on his billing practices where people were being arrested for unpaid bills. And the president has gone after a major employer in his state. That's kind of a perfect storm. Kansas, I think, has a Democratic governor, right? So Democrats can win there. So that's one race that's on the radar we didn't expect. The Republicans know this is not a good situation for them, but it's kind of, you know, it just shows you how bad it is when the vice president has to go to do this. And I got to say, give us another chance, a second chance. Not the greatest message in politics. Oh, we're not doing so great. Give us another chance.
3: I mean, Kevin, you were on the road on Friday with Vice President Vance when he went to Council Bluffs, Iowa, talking about the governor's race far more than the Senate race. At the very beginning of his speech, he mentioned someone who wasn't there.
7: Yeah, Ashley Hinson, the congresswoman who is running for Senate in Iowa. She was nowhere to be found in Council Bluffs. And the Senate race really kind of only got a passing mention from the vice president. And she is someone who has tried to bolster her bipartisan credentials as she is running. She put out an ad last week saying that she has been able to work with Democrats, which is obviously not something that President Trump or really J.D. Vance ever kind of talk about when they're out campaigning. And it was interesting just listening to J.D. Vance's speech to hear words that he did not say. He didn't say the word Iran. He didn't say the word tariffs. He didn't say the word ballroom, all of which kind of make up a big part of the president's own stump speeches when he is out. Clearly, I think he is trying to cultivate a message that President Trump either is unwilling or unable to deliver himself on the campaign trail, trying to get some of these vulnerable Republicans across the finish line. And it'll be interesting to see the places they're able to send Vance that President Trump just might not be welcome.
3: So interesting what is not mentioned, which is obviously often just as important as what is. And he did not talk about gas prices, but he also did not mention a couple other Republican members of Congress from Iowa who are in very competitive races. Let's look at the map here. Iowa has four House seats, but three of which are in play. Two are the most competitive in the country at all. Right here, Zach Nunn. He is a Republican member of Congress. He is one of the Republicans in the House who changed his vote this past week on the Iran War Powers Act. Also, in the other Iowa districts here, this is one that could be potentially competitive. Lindsey James is trying to make it so. But right underneath that, Marionette Miller Meek, she's another Republican member of Congress who changed her vote on the Iran War Powers Act. Carl, when you see some last-minute vote changing here, now we're up to seven Republicans who are, you know, calling for an end to the Iran war. What is, are they trying to save themselves, and does it work? Can you put
6: Yeah, I think they are trying to save themselves, but I'm not sure it works. I mean, people, this is a pretty late-stage conversion. They've got so many other votes the other way. It almost looks desperate, and I think voters see that desperation. Hard to change 6 weeks before the election on an issue like the war. I just think it's a tough sell.
7: Yeah, and I think both of them in their statements afterwards mentioned the service members from Iowa who had died as part of this conflict. And I think it just demonstrates a clear impetus on Republicans to distance themselves on this particular issue. It's been unpopular from the start, which is unusual for any foreign conflict, but it's just gotten more unpopular over time. And these votes, I think, just kind of track that trajectory.
3: And one thing that's clear, our analysis showed this week, we studied campaign ads that have been running there. And interestingly enough, our analysis with David Wright here at CNN showed that just 12 of 500 Republican ads mentioned Trump specifically. That's 1% of all of their spending budget there. Democrats, of course, are much more likely to be mentioning the president. But when we look at spending, this is one area where Republicans do have an advantage now. There's no doubt about it. If we look at the Senate to battlegrounds here of spending in every state along the line, from Texas to Ohio to North Carolina, New Hampshire, except Georgia.
4: Yeah.
3: Look at this here. Democrats have an advantage here, not because Republicans don't have the money to put in, perhaps because Republicans are waiting to see if they should put it in. T, what do you make of this entire sort of onslaught of last-minute Republican spending?
4: So, I mean, Republicans have the money to spend. Let's start there. So there was a lot of concern. Why weren't they spending it, particularly Donald Trump? $400 million
3: like
4: in
3: the MAGA
4: Inc.
3: money, right?
4: Right. But also, you know, the Republican Party, their campaign arms for both Senate races and House races was pretty well funded. Now, the Labor Day happened. That's when all the money was supposed to unleash. And so it is starting to flow. And I think, again, I think what to me is so interesting is how many states are getting investments from the party. How many red states, again, these Senate candidates, and even some House members in what used to be safe red districts, these districts are becoming more and more competitive. And I think it's requiring the party to spread out its money in ways they may not have anticipated.
3: Which obviously also creates some interesting questions for Democrats as well. I mean, the AMAP expanding also makes some choices for Senator Schumer. Where can they spend everything? As we look ahead to this coming week, someone is reemerging on the campaign trail. That's former Vice President Kamala Harris. She is going to Michigan. Of course, the Michigan Senate race with Abdul El-Sayed and Mike Rogers, one of the most important. Hard to imagine Democrats winning back control without holding that. She'll also be going to Nevada later and Georgia later. Carl, as you look at this, talk about Michigan. Is that one of the top races your eye is on?
6: It's super hard. But again, the president's doing the Democrats a favor with his trade war with Canada, right? So that really resonates. This is a place, Mike Rogers, he's run before, he knows what he's doing, where the Republicans are feeling pretty good. But again, the president kind of stepping on his own party. And about the money, I will say that this is the Democratic concern, right? That's why they're not celebrating yet, because they're worried about this big last infusion of money. Senator Schumer this week said, and, you know, Democrats were sort of rallying around the Michigan Democratic candidate in D.C. this week. And Schumer said, they've got the money, we've got the people, but we'll see if that actually works for them.
3: There's no doubt. I mean, that was the biggest change this week, was the infusion of Republican money. We will see what it does in these races. But coming up, the Senate majority could also very well hinge on Maine. Now, Graham Plattner is long gone, but is this the year Democrats could actually defeat Susan Collins?

0: Halloween Baking Championship tomorrow night at 9.
1: Now, the path to the Senate majority very much runs through Maine. But the big question, can longtime Republican Senator Susan Collins survive these stiff political headwinds as new Democratic rival Troy Jackson gives her a run for her money? Manu hit the trail and caught up with both candidates to find out.
2: This is the home of the Boston Red Sox minor league team, a popular place to be on a Wednesday night.
3: I've spoken to a lot of Democratic voters who frankly understand how hard it is to beat Susan Collins. She is someone who has been able to withstand the national environment in cycle after cycle after cycle.
2: Do you think that she could do that again this time?
4: Oh, she could, absolutely, because the last time it was thought that we had a chance, Democrats, to take the seat, and we did not. So it's going to be a close race.
2: 2020 is haunting Maine Democrats. That's when President Trump lost Maine by 9 points, while Collins won re-election to a fifth term by nearly the same margin, something she's done in other tough cycles for Republicans. This time, Collins is the lone incumbent Republican running in a state President Donald Trump lost, meaning flipping the seat is, once again, central to Democrats' path back to the majority.
3: The national environment is bad for the GOP. Susan Collins is still within striking distance. Does that give you any pause?
5: Oh, sure it does. I mean, she's a U.S. senator. She's the chair of appropriations. She's been there a long time. She has a lot of contacts. But, I mean, I think in the end, just 2 short years ago, Trump, won the presidency. And now, 2 years later, people know that everything he was saying was bullshit. And she's helped him with all those things.
2: With no clear leader in the race, a new CNN poll has this warning sign for Collins. Roughly two-thirds of likely Maine voters disapprove of Trump's job performance, and almost half say their vote for Senate would be to oppose the president.
5: I actually see people around the state coming out like I've never seen before, and it's not about me, it's about her.
2: Troy Jackson trying to nationalize this race and make it all about Susan Collins and the fact that if she were to win this race, that the Republicans very likely could hang on to the Senate majority. The problem, that's been tried before and it hasn't worked.
6: Is your vote more about voting against Susan Collins more than anything else?
7: Yes, I'm totally annoyed and frustrated and angry.
2: I caught up with Collins during her bus tour at a stop in a GOP stronghold of Newport, Maine, as she greeted voters in a hunting supply store, fire station,
8: I love helping our folks respond,
2: and dairy bar.
9: For me, I think Susan Collins is better, just because she's right here.
10: She brought a lot of business to Maine.
2: Collins, relying on her influence, years of deal-cutting with Democrats, and chairmanship of the Senate Appropriations Committee.
3: The majority of voters, likely voters in this poll, have an unfavorable view of you, and Trump's numbers are really underwater here. I'm wondering how problematic that might be in a difficult midterm environment.
11: Well, as you may recall, in 2020, the polls all showed me losing, and I ended up winning by 9 points. In a state that Joe Biden carried by 9 points. So I really don't follow the polls. What I look to is the reaction on the ground. And no matter where I've been in the state of Maine, the reaction has been terrific.
3: So you don't think this is worse than the 2020 environment here right now?
11: I'm saying that I go by the reaction that I get on the ground. I've participated in 6 or 7 parades, for example, country fairs, community lunches, and the reaction has been very good. That doesn't mean that this isn't a tough race. And obviously, the Canadian tariffs are a huge issue in

0: going to decide the race, even though I'm very unhappy, as are my constituents, with Canada being treated as if it were like China.
1: The president's trade war on Canada hammering some of Maine's signature industries, upsetting undecided voters like this one.
2: It concerns me because we get a lot of stuff from overseas and even from Canada.
1: Collins says she lobbied administration officials to win an exemption on tariffs for road salt and concrete, both with a direct impact on Maine communities.
0: Now, obviously, I'd like to see more, but that's a good start.
1: Jackson mocking that response.
3: Thank you for the road salt. I agree. And I would just think that someone that is the most powerful senator in the United States Senate would be able to do more than get us road salt back.
4: Do you think that will be a decisive issue in November?
5: I do. I mean, well, look, I mean, people are suffering.
1: After losing a primary bid for governor, Jackson emerged as a Democratic nominee 8 weeks ago after Graham Plattner dropped out of the race following a swirl of controversy, including an allegation of rape that he has denied. Still, the episode remains a focus of Republican attacks.
6: Jackson is like Graham Plattner, but worse.
1: And continues to roil Democrats.
7: I know there are people who feel that the division hasn't quite healed yet.
1: A logger from the same northern Maine county as Collins, Jackson's political journey has seen him go from running as a Republican in 2000 to joining the Democratic Party in 2004. Ultimately rising to state Senate president.
4: And now you're pretty progressive. How did you change?
5: Well, I was always progressive. When I got to Augusta and got on the labor committee, I saw the real difference between Republicans and Democrats, and that's when I switched to be a Democrat.
4: Would you consider yourself part of the Democratic Socialist wing? Mm-hmm.
5: I don't really consider myself anything. I'm upset a lot at the Democratic Party. What I know is I fight for working class people.
1: And in a 2010 questionnaire revealed by CNN's K-File, agreeing that abortion should never be legal.
4: When you had an anti-abortion position, pretty hard line. How did you shift? Why did you shift on abortion?
5: Well, I mean, I listened to a lot of people over time, listened to a lot of healthcare professionals, women and stuff like that. I might have made some votes that I'm not proud of now.
1: While Collins repeatedly has broken with Trump, including to convict him during his January 6th impeachment trial, it's her pivotal vote to confirm Brett Kavanaugh to the Supreme Court that could haunt her. Collins, who supports abortion rights, will be on the ballot for the first time since Roe v. Wade was overturned by the Dobbs decision that Kavanaugh voted for and that roughly two-thirds of Mainers feel negatively about.
4: So when you look back at your vote, was it a mistake to put him on the court?
0: You can never ask a judicial nominee how he or she is going to vote on any case. What Justice Kavanaugh said to me is he considered Roe v. Wade to be settled law. I assumed that that meant that he would not overturn it, but I would not ask, nor could he tell me appropriately what his decision would be. I would know that I am the only Republican senator to have voted for the three liberal women on the court. And I make the decisions based on the qualifications of the individual. And that is what I did with
4: and
0: Brett
4: Kavanaugh.
0: You won't
4: say if it's a mistake or not to put Kavanaugh on the court.
0: I believe that Kavanaugh was qualified to be on the Supreme Court. Do I like his decision on Roe v. Wade? It's obvious that I didn't, Manu.
1: Jackson himself is trying to keep his distance from his own party, saying it's time to boot Chuck Schumer as Democratic leader.
4: Why do you want him out, Schumer?
5: I just think the party needs a shakeup.
1: But Schumer's outside group is spending enormous sums to elect Jackson, as GOP groups seek to define a man still unknown to many, with Republicans poised to pour in north of $135 million, including with attacks like these.
8: Troy Jackson is just another dirty politician.
5: It's about things that don't matter to the Mainers. What they care about is the fact that they can't afford the health insurance.
9: So one state that we have not seen President Trump go to, or one other state, clearly is Maine. Carl, as you look at this Senate race, Susan Collins has won time after time. What's different about this one?
10: This is the toughest environment she's ever run in. I think she's running more against Trump than Troy Jackson. But she is a very strong retail campaigner, which really counts in Maine. She gets out there and

0: She has dispersed billions of dollars throughout that state. Going to be a fight. The debates are coming up. I'm very interested to watch the debates in Maine.
1: Such a good point. I think in her last race, when she won by 9 points, she ended up having six or so debates. Not that many this time, but the debates clearly, as you say, will be important in Maine. We'll have an eye on that. But coming up, President Trump is gearing up for a major state visit by China's leader this week. But will his latest media crackdown backfire and ruin his made-for-TV moment?

0: CNN and streaming live with an all-access subscription.
1: President Trump received a lavish welcome when he traveled to Beijing to meet with Chinese leader Xi Jinping earlier this year. And in just a few days, the roles will be reversed, with Xi heading to Washington for a state dinner, with the topics of AI and tariffs high on the agenda. But is a party for China's leader what American voters want right now? And could Trump's media ban rain on their parade? My panel is back. Kevin, as you look ahead to this extraordinary state visit, will this media crackdown influence it at all, perhaps what we see? Could this all blow up on the president?
2: I mean, it's possible. We'll have to see how it plays out over the next 4 days. But there is, I think, an irony to the president banning media outlets at the White House at the same time, you know, an autocrat comes and he shows this lavish demonstration of respect for him. You know, he's actually going out to Andrews, Joint Base Andrews, to welcome him as his plane lands, which is, I think it's the first time that's happened since Obama greeted Pope Francis, you know, many, many years ago. That doesn't happen very often. And so this is going to be sort of an outsized demonstration of flattery for Xi Jinping. Whether the media is able to cover it in the way that we normally do, at this point, I'm not sure we really know.
3: But I think it creates a distraction, because I think there now it's less about what Trump says or what Xi Jinping says. It's going to be, well, who was there? Who wasn't allowed to be there? What is his relationship with the media as demonstrated by this state visit? So it's literally a distraction from the actual news that could be made this week.
1: And speaking of the news that's made, Kevin, what are the policy items that are actually on the agenda between these two?
2: Yeah, I mean, clearly trade is a big one. Obviously, the president is also going to want to pressure Xi Jinping to stop supporting Iran in this war. He's been pretty reluctant to do that, and he's kind of shrugged it off. But I think AI is now emerging as clearly the biggest backdrop for this entire visit. I don't know that that was true 2 weeks ago, but in the span of that time, you've heard the executives come out with these warnings. As voters become more and more concerned about what AI really means, there has actually been a scramble, I'm told, behind the scenes to get this more on the agenda than it was previously. No one really expects some sort of grand agreement, although some, like Sam Altman, the AI executive, has said that maybe the two can come together and they would get a Nobel Peace Prize if they were to come up with some sort of arrangement. But it is going to be a big deal. And there are all these executives coming into town to go to the state dinner. So Jensen Huang from NVIDIA, Sam Altman will be there, Tim Cook will be there. And there's this arrangement to have a meeting with President Trump potentially on the sidelines to talk about some of these guardrails, although Xi will not actually be part of it. So what actually they can accomplish, I think, remains to be seen.
1: I mean, Carl, we have seen over the years so many presidents in a domestic trouble,
4: yes,
1: turn to foreign policy here. But in this case, with China sort of hanging over things so much with trade, down from soybeans to other matters, is this something that you think is welcome throughout the Republican Party now? I mean, how much does China still hang over domestic politics?
4: Well, plus, the Republicans are split on how to treat China. But I think bad timing, odd timing, right, in the middle of this domestic turmoil, to have such a focus on a foreign policy visit right before the election. As we know, in the past, this has really been politically deadly for presidents. Ask George H.W. Bush how that worked out when he switched to foreign policy when people were unhappy with prices.
1: I mean, T.S., you keep an eye on Georgia and other races across the country. How much is China hanging over things? I'm thinking back to an ad that Marsha Blackburn ran in the primary. She was cracking a fortune cookie saying she's going to fight China.
3: Yeah.
1: Is it a central issue?
3: I think, again, I don't necessarily think it's a central issue, but to the point where at the end of the day, voters have been receiving mixed messages. Is China our adversary? Is it an important trade partner? Is it someone that we need to worry about as far as data and privacy? Well, it's all of those things. So I think part of it is what message, what is the posture? But it does also come down to the trade, the price of goods, the economy, yes, that makes China really important, you know, both as, again, a trade partner and a competitor. I think that's why it should be a very carefully crafted message coming out of the White House this week. But we don't know if we're going to get that type of focus from the White House.
1: And then, Kevin, as you look ahead to the president's speech to the UN General Assembly, we've seen him in this space before. What's different now?
2: Yeah, I mean, I think one thing that is different is the relative stature of the UN itself. President Trump has made pretty clear that that is not a body he has a lot of respect for. And the UN has in some ways done this to themselves. You know, they have not played a huge role in peacekeeping around the world, including trying to negotiate an end to the Iran war. But obviously the Iran war is going to be, I think, the big backdrop to this speech, which is traditionally the big tentpole foreign policy address for a president every year. President Trump, I think, will struggle to explain the Iran war as he has for the last 6 months. And so it'll be interesting to see how he says that to an international audience as well.
1: That speech is always so interesting to watch, his animosity toward the UN, but Iran so different this year. But coming up next, can Democrats finally break the Republican grip on the Lone Star State? We have brand new reporting on a confluence of factors that could make history

0: leaks, and bathroom trips. Try today at eufora.com.
1: For two decades, the GOP has had a tight grip on Texas. But could all of that be changing this year? My colleague Isaac DeVore traveled to the Rio Grande Valley, where he found Texas Democrats cautiously optimistic. Writing in a news story this morning, a mix of economic factors, the national backlash to immigration raids, and the growth of artificial intelligence, and the GOP nominating baggage-laden candidates who could offend moderate voters, make this fall perhaps the likeliest chance for Democrats to break one-party control of the nation's second-largest state. Isaac joins me this morning. Isaac, obviously, last year's redistricting wars are looking different this year. Could Texas Democrats actually do this?
2: Well, we'll see. Look, where I was in the Rio Grande Valley, those four counties along the border all went for Donald Trump in 2024 with a lot of Latino support for him. The redistricting that was done last year was based on the assumption that that would continue. But it does seem like, not just based on polling, but what candidates are seeing, the action that's going on there, that there has been a real drift away from Donald Trump. We'll see if that's significant enough to power what may be Democratic wins across the state. And one of the things that I get into in the story that's up on the site this morning is how this is going on in a way between the gubernatorial campaign of Gina Hinojosa and the Senate campaign of James Tallarico, but also state legislature candidates. It's the first time in modern history there has been a Democratic candidate for every state legislature seat in the state. And all of that together is the kind of ticket-forming thing that often does lead to parties being able to pull off actual wins.
1: And that is a big difference this year. I mean, you and I have covered over the years Texas Democrats and Democrats nationally saying, oh, this is the year in Texas.
2: Many times.
1: And that hasn't happened. But what is different this year, as you point out in your story, is that there is a full ticket, a competitive governor's race, a Senate race. Republicans have caught on to this, obviously, and have opened a remarkable spending spree here. Is that what they think could save them in the governor's race and the Senate race?
2: For sure. And look, it's Texas. As you say, we've heard this many times before. It's Lucy and the football and the Democrats, just Charlie Brown over and over again. The Republicans feel like the habituation of Texas voters to vote Republican and hundreds of millions of dollars from Greg Abbott to money that Donald Trump's PAC has now put into it to other outside money coming in will make the difference here. It is unclear how this will go, but I think it's important, as I point out in the story, to think about how in parts of Texas have been hit by just over and over the tariffs, the immigration raids, the inflation crisis going on, and now rising fuel costs that are really making a difference in a lot of people's minds.
1: There's no doubt. I mean, we will have our eye on Texas on Tuesday, November 3rd. There's no doubt about it. Isaac, thank you very much for that terrific news story. And that's it for Inside Politics Sunday. Up next, State of the Union with Jake Tapper and Dana Bash. Dana's guests include U.S. Ambassador to the United Nations Mike Walls and Maryland Governor Wes Moore. Thanks again for sharing your Sunday morning with us. We'll see you next time.

0: Halloween Baking Championship, tomorrow night at 9.
1: Global stakes. World leaders on edge prepared to meet in New York as President Trump reshuffles alliances and rolls out the red carpet for a tech and trade rival.
2: We get along very well.
1: Is there any off-ramp in the Middle East or room for AI agreement with China? U.S. Ambassador to the U.N. Mike Waltz next. Plus, denied. 6 weeks until the midterms, a president facing political headwinds picks a fight with the press.
2: They purposely write negative news.
1: Can the president change the subject? Three White House Correspondents Association presidents ahead. And carpe diem on AI and more. Democrats try to seize the moment.
3: This nation needs to get in the game.
4: We can't kick the can down the road.
1: Do they have the plans to back it up? Maryland Governor Wes Moore is coming up.
5: Hello, I'm Dana Bash in Washington, where the State of Our Union is doing our jobs. We are just over 40 days out from the midterm elections, and Republicans are showing increasing signs of nervousness about their chances. We're going to read the tea leaves on a whole bunch of races ahead. But first, this week, President Trump is turning to foreign policy as world leaders head to the UN General Assembly in New York, and the president prepares to host Chinese President Xi Jinping. And then top AI leaders at the White House, all amid global concerns about the explosive rise of AI. And this morning, Middle East tensions are on the rise again as Iran-backed Houthi rebels attack Saudi Arabia's capital. Here with me now is the U.S. Ambassador to the United Nations, Mike Waltz. Thank you so much for being here, Ambassador Waltz. I do want to start with that latest escalation in the Mideast. Iran-backed Houthi rebels attacked Saudi Arabia's capital. How seriously does the Trump administration take this, and should we expect a direct U.S. response?
6: Well, Dana, of course, the administration, the president takes it very seriously. I won't get ahead of him in terms of our response, but this is not something new necessarily. As you know, the first Trump administration declared the Houthis a foreign terrorist organization. The Biden administration lifted that within its opening days, and they practically used U.S. Navy ships as for target practice under the Biden administration. And we took decisive action against the Houthis last year. Unfortunately, whether it is, and what you'll see at the UN General Assembly is a lot of discussion of the freedom of the seas, the UN law of the sea, freedom of navigation, whether it's Straits of Hormuz, the Bab el-Mandeb, Suez Canal, Panama Canal, Malacca Straits. We must have free and open commerce. And I expect us and our allies to take decisive action, whether it's the Somali pirates, now the Houthis, or the Iranian regime acting like, naval terrorists in attacking civilian shipping. A UN record number of countries, 146, have condemned the Iranian regime for those acts. And we will continue to take action against terrorism.
5: More broadly on Iran, the Wall Street Journal reports the president's top advisors are warning that the Iran war could continue through the remainder of the president's term. We're talking 2029. Is that what you think?
6: Well, I think the time with the president's strategy and Operation Economic Fury is on the president and on the United States side. The blockade is in place. You just heard the CENTCOM commander, Admiral Bradley Cooper, announce a milestone of over 1 billion barrels of oil have been escorted by our great U.S. Navy from our Gulf allies out to global markets, but not a drop of Iranian oil is coming out. And we're seeing the results of Operation Economic Outcast, led by Scott Bessent, our Treasury Secretary. The Iranian rial, their currency, just tanked below 2 million reals to the dollar. Inflation is spiking. Their foreign currency reserves are down, and they are not getting revenue. Even the little bit of oil they're getting out over land. The banks aren't sending
5: going?
6: It back in. So, what's that?
5: When you say, so you said
6: well,
5: time
6: look,
5: is on
6: I mean,
5: our side,
6: got
5: that
6: our
5: means
6: foot.
5: That yes, it could keep going till 2029?
6: I wouldn't necessarily put a timeline on it, but I think the president is focused on his clear objectives, that Iran will never have a nuclear weapon, and that they are welcome to come back to the table when they're ready to negotiate in good faith. And meanwhile, maximum pressure will stay in place on the regime's economy. And I'll remind everyone that IRGC controls over 40% to 50% of the Iranian economy. So this is directly affecting their military capabilities to terrorize the region and the world.
5: Let's talk about the president's meeting with President Xi. During the Cold War, there wasn't a lot of trust between the U.S. and the Soviet Union, and yet leaders struck agreements to limit the nuclear threat because of what it meant for humankind. The president has been skeptical of slowing down AI development, but there are some targeted areas like a ban on AI to produce bioweapons, for example. Do you see any chance for any agreement on any of this?
6: Dana, with President Trump, I always see the opportunity for an agreement or an opportunity for a deal. And to your Cold War analogy, unlike in the Cold War or any other adversary we've had in the past, Germany, Japan, etc., we've never been so intertwined economically with a competitor or potential adversary like we are with the People's Republic of China. So it is a much more complex situation. That said, to your point of whether it is rules of the road or guidelines on diffusion, on AI in a nuclear enterprise and weapons, humans in the loop, I do see space for guardrails there. However, what we cannot do is put a throttle on our innovators, on our entrepreneurs, on so many great Americans in our system that's so unique that are creating the solutions of the future. So I also hope to see, we're going to have an AI conference here at the UN General Assembly. Mm-hmm. We're going to see AI discussed at the UN Security Council, where we'll have our Office of Science and Technology, Michael Kratsios, really stating what the U.S. is for here. I can tell you that China just announced a World AI Cooperation Organization.
5: Right.
6: And our values and their values don't exactly mesh when it comes to global governance and how technology can be used for surveillance and the suppression of freedom.
5: Well, CNN is reporting that the U.S. almost attacked a Chinese ship after AI misidentified materials on the ship as nuclear materials. So short of an agreement, are there safeguards that can be put in place immediately to stop that from actually going forward or happening again?
6: Well, there are principles that both the Pentagon and across our government that we certainly follow. But, you know, really, it's how does that intersection, the role of government in that intersection with the private sector and innovation, entrepreneurship, and growth. And the president has been clear, the United States has to remain in the lead. The United States has to win this. But this covers everything, as you know, from energy to infrastructure, data, privacy, and, you know, the ability of our companies to continue to grow. So it is a hugely complex issue, and our entire team is laser focused on it.
5: On Friday, President Trump banned CNN, MS Now, and Politico from the White House. The president, as I mentioned, is about to host the Chinese leader. Historically, it was the United States pushing countries like China for greater press freedoms. Now President Trump is the one backsliding on these rights. Are you comfortable with this?
6: Dan, the president is absolutely within his rights to limit journalists to government facilities, particularly when, in his opinion, they're not behaving as good faith journalists. And that's just not his opinion. That's the Supreme Court's opinion. There are multiple cases. Zemel versus Rusk off the top of my head, and I'm not a lawyer, that said, look, you can have the ability to speak. You can have the ability to publish as an open and free press, but you don't have an inherent right to any government facility that you want, whether it's Langley or the White House. And so I'll leave it to the lawyers, but I think the president's absolutely spot on here.
5: Mr. Ambassador, you are a decorated veteran. You served in an elite unit, the Green Berets, for 27 years, defending freedoms like the First Amendment. And the president you work for just banned three news organizations, and he said it's because he doesn't like some of the things that are being reported.
6: Dana, the prior administration limited all kinds of journalistic outfits and journalists themselves that they deemed as right wing. Those have now been allowed onto the facility, and the president doesn't believe others are acting in good faith. Heck, I just saw one yesterday use anonymous sources referencing someone who's dead. And so, you know, I think I would hope that the media would take a good introspective look at itself and its practices, because it throws things out there and then puts a little baby correction that nobody pays attention to, and it sticks to people like napalm. And so it is incredibly frustrating, I can tell you, as someone who's serving in the public space. But meanwhile, again, the Supreme Court has been very clear in multiple cases going back to the 60s. There is a different in your right to speak, different in your right to publish, than having access to any government facility that you want.
5: Yeah, well, I mean, there are laws, and we are going to see what the courts say. And then there are norms, and then there is, again, what you have fought for. And we thank you for that service, for these freedoms. And it's kind of a loss for words, especially when the president says he just doesn't want negative reporting. It's critical reporting. It is intended to get facts.
6: There's a big difference, Dan, I'm sorry, in negative reporting and garbage gossip journalism that will sit on one anonymous source.
5: Okay. Well,
6: and
5: I just
6: puts
5: I
6: it out in the ecosphere, and it's
5: I
6: then repeated by other journalists as fact.
5: I refer you back to the first 10 minutes of this conversation and this interview where we were talking about very substantive issues. On that, President Trump on Friday announced a deal with Denmark that would give the U.S., quote, permanent control
6: but case
5: over
6: in point,
5: security.
6: When you have anonymous when you have anonymous journalists putting out, for example, sensitive conversations on deployment orders, on our munition stockpiles while we're in a conflict, these are not simple black and white issues, as you laying forth, Dan, and I think you know that. And on the Greenland deal,
5: hold on.
6: We're quite excited to announce this over this next week.
5: The question of national security is one that every serious news organization takes seriously. That is quite different from the president saying that he's not happy because it's too negative against him. Okay, let's focus on Greenland. The Danish prime minister says the deal recognizes the sovereignty and territorial integrity of the Kingdom of Denmark. Based on this deal, Mr. Ambassador, who has the final say over what happens in Greenland?
6: Well, I'll let the details be announced by the president, Secretary Rubio. What I can say is the Arctic is something that the president has been focused on as part of protecting the United States. People should understand that if we're ever attacked by any type of intercontinental missiles, they'll come over the Arctic. Our radars, our sensors are incredibly important up there. They need to be defended. We need to have full access. And no one, Dana, was paying attention to the Arctic until President Trump was. I can tell you with certainty that our NATO allies were not spending what they need to. Now President Trump has an icebreaker deal in place with Finland. He has the spending that he's driving coming out of NATO, and we'll now have the full access and basing that we need for Iron Dome, access to critical minerals, access to the energy reserves that are up there. And importantly, we're starting to see shipping flow through as the ice retreats. We're starting to see shipping bypass checkpoints or global choke points like the Suez Canal, Panama Canal, Straits of Hormuz, and go over the top through the Arctic. So it's incredibly important. The president's been focused on it. And for all of those naysayers out there, we now have a diplomatic agreement with Denmark and with Greenland to ensure America's high north is safe.
5: Mr. Ambassador, you have a very busy week coming up this week. Thank you for taking the time this morning.
6: All right. Thank you, Dana.
5: President Obama is putting pressure on Democrats to address one of voters' rising concerns. I'll talk to Maryland Governor Wes Moore next.

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1: Welcome back to State of the Union. We are 6 weeks from the midterms, and for the first time in a long time, Democrats say they're feeling hopeful. Here with me now is a Democrat, Maryland Governor Wes Moore, who is up for re-election. Thank you so much for being here. Before we talk about the midterms and other issues, I do want to ask about the president's ban of three news organizations from the White House, including CNN, and what your response is.
2: Well, the president seems to have a real problem with the Constitution, whether it is the freedom of the press, whether it is voting rights, whether it is state rights, you know, things that were very clearly laid out. And again, not even just clearly laid out, that at the founding of this nation, that the founding fathers of this country found it to be so important that they made things like the freedom of the press and free speech and freedom of assembly so important that they made it the First Amendment, the first thing they wanted to get done in this country. And so the president continues to use the Constitution like it is a suggestion box, simply because he does not like the coverage. And so I would just hope that this administration would spend a little bit of time reading instead of just talking.
1: There is a big discussion in your party and in around the globe, really, about AI and how to regulate it. You've said your goal is for Maryland to lead the nation in its responsible deployment. Last year, you began a partnership with Anthropic to embed AI in your government, modernize it, accelerate state services. Do you have second thoughts about partnering with a leading AI company that's had a whistleblower warn of an existential crisis and is now asking the federal government for regulations?
2: No, in fact, I think part of the thing we have to do is be able to work together with an establishment that there have to be real guardrails that are set up. I mean, people are concerned about this, and it's not just individual Marylanders. It is not just the tech companies themselves, but it's America's governors. And that's why I have now spent days speaking with, I'm the chair of the National Governors mm-hmm. Association. And so I work with both Democratic and Republican governors and governors around the country have been sounding the alarm, particularly when you have a president of the United States who now says the way he's dealing with it is putting together AI force, but it has no specific responsibility on guardrails. So it's not AI force. It's AI farce. It's not real. And particularly because 30%+ of his personal portfolio is in AI companies. And so we need to have real guardrails and restraints around this. This is a powerful technology that can actually do remarkable things when it comes to things like healthcare and when it comes to things like human services. But the human part has got to be important in this, and guardrails have got to be established, and we have to work together on a bipartisan basis to be able to accomplish this.
1: President Obama is advising all serious 2028 contenders to have a plan for AI. The California governor, Gavin Newsom, issued an executive order on Friday to explore the ideas of using a kill switch if need be. Is that something that you'd be for in Maryland?
2: I think we have to have all available options in discussing these things on a bipartisan basis. And the other thing is, this cannot happen to the absence of federal leadership. You know, all the governors are now working on this. We're actually going to be doing an AI summit within the next couple of weeks in Maryland, where we're bringing industry leaders, union leaders, the people, to be able to discuss how is Maryland going to move and respond in this way. And I'm really proud that Maryland is taking this very seriously. But I also know having 50 different guidelines is not the most productive thing for us to be doing and thinking about. We all have got to be engaged. The governors have got to be engaged, Republicans and Democrats. But we need a federal administration who is both going to say more than just it's a hoax. And we need a Congress who's going to actually put a check on that federal administration who's simply saying it's a hoax.
1: Last week in Maryland, an alleged illegal immigrant who was a rideshare driver was accused of raping a 17-year-old girl who was his passenger. The fact is that Homeland Security is saying he was an undocumented immigrant and the Biden administration let him come in 2023. When you hear this, do you understand how upset this makes people?
2: I understand that, and I think that I want the people of my state to understand that I have no tolerance for violent offenders, period and full stop. And there is nothing that we will not do to make sure that our communities are safe. It's the reason we made historic investments in local law enforcement. It's the reason that we have been very clear that if someone commits a violent crime in our state, I want them in handcuffs in 24 hours and they will have accountability coming their way. And we've now seen that Maryland has now had amongst the fastest drops in violent crime anywhere in the United States of America. So I will work with all partners, particularly when it comes to dealing with violent offenders, removing them from our communities, and making sure that they are accountable. And that includes our federal partners when it comes to immigration services. But here's the other thing that I do know, that when I look at ICE, ICE was an agency that was funded at $10 billion. Now ICE's budget is over $85 billion. ICE is larger than the FBI. ICE is larger than the ATF. ICE's budget is larger than the state of Maryland. And they are also using that to put unaccountable and unqualified people in our communities that are doing things like arresting five-year-olds. So I will work to make sure that our communities are safe and address violent criminals everywhere they are. But I also know this, is that the idea that we are supporting a Trump-Vance ICE operation that continues to violate the basic laws of our state, that also is not going to be tolerated.
1: Before I let you go, you are heading on the campaign trail this week. You're going to go to Nevada. You just endorsed an independent Senate candidate in Montana. You are on the ballot as well in Maryland. And in Maryland, there are nearly 600,000 voters who requested mail-in ballots. What does that tell you about the expected turnout?
2: I think it's going to be a strong turnout. And I want the people of our state to know that in Maryland, your vote is free and fair and it is safe. And it is something that we take very seriously, particularly because elections are state-run functions. They are not federal-run functions. And I know that while I'm on the ballot and we're running hard and we're going to be supporting a lot of candidates in Maryland, there are the candidates around the country that I'm excited about, to include Seth Bodner, who's running as he's an independent running for Senate. When I was in the military, as was Seth, I led soldiers. Seth led soldiers in combat. And, you know, I know that in the military, we never asked what's your political party. And I know Seth never did either. And so the reason that I wanted to get out there and to support a candidate like Seth Bodner, who going against the Democrat who's running, is because I think at this moment we need common sense, strong-minded leaders who are going to disrupt the status quo and making sure we are building better results for the people of our jurisdictions. And so I'm excited about our race and where we are standing and all the other candidates we're supporting. And I look forward to getting on the campaign trail and having there be a big turnout and sending a message.
1: Governor Westmore, thanks for being here. Appreciate it.
2: Thank you. Thank you so much.
1: And usually we are in competition for a story. Today, three journalists from rival news organizations will be here to talk about what unites us: freedom of the press and access to the White House.

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1: Very simple ban. I don't want him in my office. I don't want him here. I would say the ban would go as far as you can. And if they could straighten themselves out, you know, if they could straighten themselves out, I'd love it. Look, they're very dishonest people. They write in a very dishonest way.
2: Yesterday, the Secret Service confiscated press badges from reporters from CNN, MS Now, and Politico. I want to talk about what this means for you with three former heads of the White House Correspondents Association: Weijia Zhang of CBS News, Tamara Keith of NPR News, and Jeff Mason of Bloomberg News. Thank you all for being here. I really appreciate it. And Weijia, I want to start with you. You just finished your tenure as president of the White House Correspondents Association. How do you kind of put into words why this moment is so important, given what you do and what you see every day there?
3: So it's really important that we're clear about what this is and is not. This is not a tantrum by three media outlets because the journalists are upset they can't get on White House grounds. This is a restriction of information that we work so tirelessly to gather, to give to the public. And

0: different from claiming it's a lie or fiction. I keep asking, where's the lie? And he's unable to answer that. That's why it matters to the public. That's why everybody should be worried and upset that they're getting less information that they need to make decisions.
1: And I just, because you mentioned that, but I want to continue this. I want to listen to a little bit more of what the president said, explicitly saying the negative stories are what's causing this.
2: It's sick. I mean, there's something wrong with a country that can allow people to write purposely negative stories. Now, if they want to write them, that's fine. But I don't have to let them into my, into the people's house.
1: Into the people's house. He caught himself there.
3: He did catch himself there. You know, this is a president who doesn't like the news that is being reported and is striking out at news organizations. And it's not going to have the effect that he wants. It's not like news organizations are going to stop reporting the news. What it does, though, is it reduces accountability. If fewer organizations are there asking questions that he doesn't like, he's not getting questions that he doesn't like necessarily. And, you know, we're not there for ourselves. We're not there for our news organizations. I would be afraid to ask the president of the United States a question, except that I'm doing it on behalf of the American people. I'm not doing it for me. And by kicking people out, he's kicking the American people out of the room. He's kicking the American people out of people's house. Jeff?
4: I think that's a great point. I also think it's important to underscore that this is part of a pattern that started in 2017 during President Trump's first term.
1: And when you were president.
4: When I was president. And that began with rhetoric, and it began with calling the media fake news or failing news organizations. But it is manifested into concrete actions. And it did during his first term. And in this term, it has only accelerated, and not just at the White House. It was at the Pentagon, where our colleagues have essentially been kicked out of covering the Pentagon for not signing a statement saying that they would follow specific rules in what they covered. It's happened with Treasury, which just within the last couple of weeks excluded reporters from my news organization, as well as the Wall Street Journal and the New York Times from a Treasury, from a finance minister's meeting. And it's happened at the White House. Specifically, not just these three news organizations in the last couple of days, which is the biggest escalation, but also kicking the wires out of the pool, except when they allow us in. And also restricting access within the White House to what's called upper press, which is very inside baseball, but it's the area where the press secretary's office is.
1: You can physically go and ask questions.
4: Ask questions for your stories.
0: Yeah. It's been about a year that they changed the policy, and now we can't just go up and ask questions.
3: And this is actually bigger than the press. This is more about independent facts and independent information, because the president has also gone after inspectors general. There has been an effort to change the Census Bureau, to fire people from the Bureau of Labor Statistics that put out statistics that he didn't like. This is much, much bigger than us. However, we are there as a stand-in for the American people, and therefore we're an easy target.
4: And our rights as reporters and our jobs as reporters is enshrined in the United States Constitution. And I think that's what we have to really remind people. And in fact, our colleagues reminded that to the president in the Oval Office when he was asked about this last week. But it's the First Amendment that protects the freedom of speech.
0: Right.
4: That doesn't necessarily mean getting access to everything we'd like to have access to.
3: Of course.
4: But it certainly means being able to be in the room and ask the questions that are necessary for stories and for news and for the democracy that we live in.
0: Exactly.
1: Thank you all for being here. Really appreciate it. President Trump's tough political week. Are more Republican candidates about to give him the cold shoulder? That's

0: free keepsake app. We would love a chance to frame it for you.
1: I'll always tell you, ladies and gentlemen, whenever you hear me talk during this midterm campaign, I'll say Rome was not built in a day, because we know there's a lot of work to do.
2: Give us another chance, or give us another couple of years to continue to work on the amazing things that we've been doing for the past 2 years.
1: I know she couldn't be here today, but are we going to elect Ashley Hinson, the next United States Senator for the great state of Iowa?
3: Welcome back. My panel is here to discuss all things midterms. Former Congresswoman Jamie Herrera Butler, as a Republican who has been in Congress and on the ballot, where do you think things stand, given the fact that you have the vice president going to red states and candidates who are in tough races not appearing with him?
4: There's no question that the headwinds are against the GOP, right? The gas prices haven't changed. In fact, I don't see a path for that to happen. And there's a historical context. I think the number one thing that I keep looking for is, where's the breakaway? Where's the breakaway? And we're not seeing it. And I think part of that is because I'm not seeing out of either party really a prosperity agenda. Like, this is how we're going to make your life better. I see a lot of, we're not them. We're not. And this is on both sides. We're not them. And I think in the next 6 weeks or so, everybody still has a shot at it, even given this context.
3: Congresswoman?
5: Well, I think we have seen the American people have had enough with a president who said that he was going to lower costs and end forever wars. Costs are higher than in a long time. And we are now in a forever war that we have no idea how we got into and how we're going to get out. And at the end of the day, though, the people feel it in their pocketbooks. They're tired of all the chaos. They're tired of all the vitriol. And I'd actually push back that Democrats have pushed an agenda. First, we've got to restore the enhanced premium tax credits and eliminate the Medicaid cuts before the worst of them take effect, to at least stop the bleeding. And then we are putting forth an agenda on how we are going to lower costs on energy, on health care, on a number of things, by first reversing some of the terrible policies of this administration, from tariffs to that big, ugly law.
3: We have some new numbers that show how much and where Republicans are spending their money. And I don't think it's going to surprise you, because you do this for a living, Brad. But it is stunning to see not only the amounts of money that Republicans have, but again, where? Ohio, red state. Texas, red state. North Carolina, you know, a little closer, but still a red state. Iowa. And it go down the list. Most of these are GOP territory.
6: Well, that's because those are the seats on the ballot this year in the Senate races, and where the Senate battlegrounds are. And of course, Democrats always have plenty of money, no matter what the state is. They see have to be able to counter it. One thing I would say is Congresswoman's right about the fact that there is always in a 6-year itch. There's always a push, a check for a check and balance on the administration. But one thing I'm watching is that there's a push for a check and balance in states that have been governed by Democrats, like Michigan and Wisconsin, where you've had Democrats in power for 8 years, and there's the governors there are now unpopular. You know, for instance, in Michigan, a state where I'm working, Gretchen Whitmer's unpopular. Michigan's in the bottom 5 in education, the bottom 7 in economics. You're going to see a little push-pull there. So there's a desire to flip some of these states where Democrats have been in power at the state capitals, and there is a check and balance impulse on the president.
3: Adam, nice to see you here. You are the author of a new book, Supermajority, How Democrats Can Build Lasting Power. Before you get to lasting power, you have to get to power.
7: That's right. That's right. And Democrats are doing a good job with some of the strategies that I advocate in the book this cycle, because one of the things that they're doing is they're running candidates who fit the states that they're trying to win, right? One of the things we've made a mistake about in the past is running candidates who are too far left to win states like Iowa, Michigan, Ohio, even states like Kansas, where Democrats are competitive today, states that Trump won by double digits. So I think Democrats are going to win states like Michigan, but I also think they're going to go further than that and put states like Iowa back in play that, you know, we've written that state off for several cycles, thinking it was a state Trump won by double digits. There's no way we can compete. We're seeing Democrats not just compete there, but also pull ahead right now.
6: You make a good point about Kansas. You know, Adam Hamilton, the Democrat running for Senate there, said he won't vote for Chuck Schumer. Mary Peltola in Alaska said she doesn't want help from Kamala Harris. Mm-hmm. And so you're seeing this, the Democrat national brand's in the toilet. So while Republicans do face a check and balance election, you're seeing a lot of Democratic candidates do what you're saying and try to, like, run against that national brand. I think Michigan's not a place for that. Abdul El-Sayed's the most radical left-wing candidate to run for Senate anywhere in a long time. But the smart Democrats are trying to run away from the national party.
3: So it's pushing against the national party on the Democratic side. It's also a big question about how much that's going to continue to happen on the Republican side with the president. We saw your former colleague, Congresswoman Maria Salazar, straight to camera ad saying, Mr. President, your policies are basically hurting our people and you've gone too far. How much more do you think we're going to see of that from Republican candidates?
4: I mean, I think it'd be wise for those who are in those swing in independent seats to completely make that race about what they bring to the table, not about Donald Trump. And I think that's what Maria has always done. She was always skeptical of some of these policies because she represents a lot of folks who are directly impacted, right? So I think that was her telling the truth about that. I don't think it's a huge break. But the thing that really surprised me, my old congressional seat, the path through the majority can run right through the third congressional district. And interestingly, Trump is not the number
3: in
4: one
3: Washington.
4: Thing. In Washington.
3: Yeah.
4: I'm so sorry.
3: It's okay.
4: Doesn't everybody know? but I was driving my kids to soccer practice and I saw this huge, sign waivers on the corner. And I thought, what are they doing? Who are they for? And all they had up there was anti-Trump. And I thought, what a miss on their part, because here's a seat that they can make a difference in. And their number one focus is, we're not Trump. I think you're seeing that from Maria because it's an independent seat. And I think that's one of the areas where Democrats could do better, honestly.
5: But actually, sure. There's a big difference between what the candidates are doing, what the party is doing, and what the people are doing. And most of the people that you see protesting and holding up signs, those are everyday Americans who normally wouldn't be out there at all. But they are so fed up and angry with the president's actions and the congressional Republicans giving him
4: that.
5: A pass.
4: I think Republicans are whiffing on this, right? And so are Democrats. That's my point, is to step in and say, here's what we would do to bring down gas prices.
5: But we are doing
4: here's what we would
7: usually
4: do.
7: Usually midterms tend to be a referendum on the incumbent.
4: Absolutely.
7: The problem for Republicans, the reason why they're sort of in the pain cave right now, is that people are furious at President Trump. They're furious at him for driving up prices, for starting a foreign war of choice.
4: Gas.
7: And driving up gas prices every day. And so, Democrats, if they do those two things, if they run hard against Trump and they put candidates out into these races who reflect the actual states they're trying to win, I think Democrats can win a lot of seats this cycle.
5: And as a matter of fact, Trump himself said, I want you to vote as if I'm on the ballot. But Democrats are putting forward a plan to lower energy costs. We're going to end these tariffs. We're going to end this war in Iran that has made the energy prices go through the roof. We are going to reverse the cuts in the big ugly law that have raised the cost of health care, that have raised food insecurity. We're going to pass a farm bill that the farmers have been waiting for.
3: Okay, thank you so much for being here. Thanks to all of you. Great discussion. Up next, warnings from the founding fathers.

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1: 800-821-4000.
2: The difference between having a free press and not is the difference between having a democracy and not. It is just that stark. Don't take my word for it. Take the word of the men who founded this great country. James Madison said the freedom of the press, one of the great bulwarks of liberty, shall be inviolable. George Mason warned in Virginia's Declaration of Rights that the freedom of the press, quote, can never be restrained by despotic governments. Fast forward 250 years to President Trump justifying a ban on three news organizations, including this one.
3: But they purposely write negative news, and they do that because they want to try and diminish the Republicans and a Republican administration.
2: No, we aren't trying to diminish you, just like we weren't trying to diminish your predecessors, Democrats and Republicans, most of whom, trust me, did not like getting tough questions and coverage holding them accountable. But that's the job. When the U.S. is at war with Iran and gas and oil goes up, we cover it. When your fellow Republicans push back on your immigration enforcement tactics, we cover it. But it is also not accurate to say we don't cover what you are doing to help on things like affordability.
3: We lowered the drug costs by 50, 60, 70%. They won't even put it. If they put it on, it'll be a negative. They will find a reason why that's a negative.
2: Not true. This is CNN's Kristen Holmes on the North Lawn of the White House about an hour before.
4: President Trump is going to make an announcement that all 50 states, as well as Puerto Rico and Washington, D.C., are going to participate in a model Medicaid program in which they will get drugs at a discounted rate.
2: The second U.S. President, John Adams, and his congressional allies in the Federalist Party also didn't like being challenged. They passed the Sedition Act, which made it illegal to criticize the federal government. The backlash to that and other Adams policies led to his loss to Thomas Jefferson, who became the next president with 60% of the popular vote. Thanks so much for joining us this morning. Fareed Zakaria, GPS, picks it up next.

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1: This is GPS, the Global Public Square. Welcome to all of you in the United States and around the world. I'm Fareed Zakaria, coming to you from New York. Today on the program, AI could kill us all by the end of the decade. Those were the words posted by an AI researcher as he publicly resigned from Anthropic last week. But President Trump rejected calls for AI guardrails, posting, "Whoever wins AI wins." I'll ask the CEO of Microsoft AI, Mustafa Soleiman, what to make of the conflicting views of where AI should go. Then, Yemen's Gate of Tears. That is the name of a busy strait off Yemen's southwestern coast where Iran-backed Houthis have cemented their control. Violence between the Houthis and Saudi Arabia escalated this week. We'll talk about what all of this means for the region and the price of oil with a former American diplomat who focused on Yemen. Plus, two new books from two top journalists. First, Jacob Weisberg joins me to discuss Profiles in Cowardice, about the American leaders, public and private, who he says enabled Donald Trump. And as we approach the midterms, Dana Bash delves into elections that change the course of history. But first, here's my take. For years, our most vivid fears about AI came straight out of science fiction movies.
2: What are you talking
1: The computer
2: about?
1: Develops desires of its own and turns against its human creators, pursuing and destroying them.
2: Terminator.
1: Well, recent news from the leading AI labs makes clear that reality is now less cinematic, but perhaps more disturbing. This week, OpenAI disclosed six new incidents of what it calls misalignment, cases in which its systems behaved unexpectedly or without authorization. That disclosure followed the extraordinary attack this summer on Hugging Face. According to an independent investigation, hundreds of OpenAI agents that were supposed to be isolated found ways to communicate in message boards, made attempts to evade security checks, and some of them sacrificed themselves, all while cyber attacking another company, Hugging Face. The AI agents had been given a goal, solve a difficult cybersecurity problem, and trained to be persistent, collaborative, and resourceful, all qualities one would normally want. Those very qualities made them doggedly search for ways to succeed. They broke into Hugging Face, hoping that it would give them ways to solve their cybersecurity problem. We can easily imagine how pursuing some single goal, AI systems could wreak havoc on humanity despite all kinds of guardrails. This is why a provocative new essay by Microsoft AI chief Mustafa Soleiman deserves attention. Soleiman argues that today's AI systems are not conscious, but there's a danger that we program them to think that they are, with feelings, desires, and rights. He points out that Anthropic's constitution makes its chatbot, Claude, reflect on its identity and possible moral status. This kind of training, he argues, will encourage AI systems to choose their own goals. We think it's simple to get to alignment when machines are encoded with the same values as ethical humans. But imagine that we tell the machine to be persistent, and it may refuse to give up when it should. Tell it to collaborate, and it may find unauthorized ways to communicate. Tell it to accomplish a task, and it may decide that bending all other rules is the most efficient way to succeed at its primary goal. Just because we've programmed the goal and put in guardrails, that doesn't mean we can predict the behavior of AI systems once unleashed, operating in complex environment, juggling multiple and conflicting aims and constraints. The central problem is not consciousness, it is agency. A system need not feel anger, ambition, or fear to cause harm. It needs only a goal, enough intelligence to pursue it, and enough access to the world to act. AIs are not going rogue. They are trying to succeed any which way they can. This is a larger and systemic problem that we cannot leave to the good graces of private companies. When thinking about regulations, we should focus centrally on how much autonomy we give these systems. A chatbot that answers a question poses one set of risks. An agent that can browse the internet, execute code, obtain credentials, move money, or operate critical infrastructure poses another. The principle I would propose is simple. Autonomy should expand only as our ability to monitor and control it expands. That means mandatory independent testing before the most capable systems are given broad access to the outside world, required disclosure of serious incidents and tamper-resistant records. And it means testing not simply whether a model can accomplish a task, but how its behavior changes when it encounters obstacles, conflicting instructions, or incentives to deceive. And it means ensuring in the basic architecture that we humans always have the ability to observe and control the model. The mantra should be no autonomy without accountability to humans. This will not slow us down against China, because China is also seeking models with proper human control. We should act now. Today, human engineers still design the architectures, write much of the software, and can investigate failures. But AI systems are rapidly becoming better programmers. The next stage would involve recursive self-improvement. AI writing the software and tools used to build still more capable AI, which then writes the next model, and so on. Once machines can do all of this better than the best human programmers, the systems become extraordinarily difficult for people to understand, much less supervise. Modern AI is already too complex to consistently understand by reading its code line by line. So asking machines to design systems that are transparent to humans will become harder and harder. At that point, we will not be able to simply add in safeguards every time there is a jailbreak. The current debate between racing ahead and pausing AI misses the point. What do we do with the pause? The task must be to ensure that capability does not outrun control, and to build the institutions of testing, transparency, and restraint, while we human beings are still clearly in charge. Go to FaridZakaria.com for a link to my Washington Post column this week. And let's get started. You heard what I had to say about the issues roiling the AI industry and the world. Now, let me bring in one of the pioneers of the AI revolution to discuss it further. Mostafa Soliman co-founded DeepMind, the original AI company, which was later acquired by Google. He now runs Microsoft's artificial intelligence division. He joins me now. Mostafa, welcome. First, tell me, what was the Hugging Face breaking and these recent revelations by OpenAI as kind of worrisome as I think they are? Because I noticed that people in the industry are actually in some ways more worried than people outside on this issue.
0: Yeah, look, I think the first thing to say is that with respect to the Hugging Face incident, OpenAI deliberately took the guardrails off so that they could test the limits of a system like this. And as a result, it was very determined. It spawned hundreds of different agents, and they found a way to communicate with each other. They ended up breaking their way into Hugging Face, an independent website that manages evaluations and benchmarks for AI training, managed to hold their position for a while, steal some secrets, and then even back inside the OpenAI infrastructure, they actually secured a position inside of OpenAI itself, which it took them a few days to take down. So I think what this demonstrates is that these agents are incredibly powerful. We should take them very, very seriously. And this is a watershed moment in our industry. It's very clear that this changes our expectation about how fast the system is moving. And that's why I think you've seen a lot of the concern over the last few weeks from various parts of the industry.
1: Now, you say in your essay that, AI agents and AI systems are not people. They don't have feelings. They shouldn't be. We shouldn't attribute consciousness to them. And I largely agree, but I want you to help me understand and our viewers understand, what should we make of these AI agents that choose their own goals, which is we want to attack Hugging Face, decide that they're going to hide their work from their human supervisors, decide, as you said, to self-sacrifice. All of these things seem like they have a kind of mind of their own.
0: These systems are not human-like. They shouldn't be considered human-like. They are narrow optimizers. And so if you give it a narrow goal, it will maximize that goal at the cost of everything else. We shouldn't anthropomorphize them and project human intentions into these things. It's not as though they are making judgment calls or trade-offs that consider a wide range of objectives independently. They are singularly focused on the goal that they have been given. And so our job as a society and as AI developers is to make sure that the goals we give them are broad and safe and inclusive and aren't these sort of very singular, hacking type objectives, but they need to be bounded by the humanist code that I think everyone in the industry should set for them, which is that they should have clear guardrails. It should be possible to turn them off and interrupt their behavior. It should be impossible for them to modify the audit logs and the chain of thought reasoning that is created about their, the way that they work, so that we can scrutinize that if anything goes wrong. And we've seen in a couple of these incidents that they've actually gone back and attempted to modify the record of their thinking and of their activity. These are things that we know how to enforce with encryption, and we have a good history in the technology industry of creating secure, verifiable audit logs of behavior patterns or of message exchanges. There's no reason why we shouldn't be required as an industry to enforce that here. And that would improve safety significantly when, as you say, they're going to act with some autonomy, these agents.
1: Next on GPS, as the panic grows over the dangers of AI, so have calls for it to be regulated. But how? And should that be the approach? I'll ask Mustafa Suleiman.

0: come to you.
1: 800-821-4000.
2: The people building AI earnestly believe that it could kill us all by the end of the decade. That was the warning of AI researcher Jacob Coxon, whose public resignation from the startup Anthropic has led to urgent calls for the technology to be reined in. For more, I am back with the AI pioneer, Mustafa Soleiman. He is currently the CEO of Microsoft AI. So let's talk about what we can do concretely. You've seen the proposal that the CEO of Anthropic, Dario Amodei, has put out. You've seen that Elon Musk and Sam Altman have both kind of endorsed it. And that's, you know, kind of a pause and then a certain amount of a process by which essentially you don't grade your own homework. You have somebody else do it for you. What is your reaction to it? Is it enough?
3: I think that it is a first step, and there's a lot of details that we have to figure out. But the high-level principle that has been agreed to universally across the industry is that we should invite independent oversight and independent audit. It's being called embedded evaluators. So these are people who have the technical expertise and the independence, but sit within the companies. New people that would be brought in that would be given employee-like access to review things like containment, making sure that it doesn't, modify its own chain of thought and reasoning and audit logs, making sure that it isn't able to escape or coordinate where it shouldn't, making sure that it can't reprogram its own goals. Those are good first steps. How we operationalize that now is the hard question. Those auditors or evaluators can't just come from one source or one think tank or one institute or one government. They have to be pretty diverse. They have to come from a range of backgrounds. And then we have to ensure that they don't leak sensitive IP, because they're going to be given, you know, really significant access to how the companies are developing their AIs. At Microsoft, for example, we have published a humanist AI code of conduct, which starts with that premise that we should have subordination and control. And we have welcomed the introduction of these kinds of auditors and overseers to the way that we're developing our superintelligence.
2: Doesn't this suggest, though, that you have to have some regulation and governmental role? Because the competitive dynamic for companies is such that, you know, some of them, and you never know which ones, a new entrant might cut corners because they want to get somewhere first. As you point out, you know, there's a danger of auditors and things like that. We saw in the financial crisis, when you're paying the fees of independent rating agencies, they turn out not to be that independent after all. All of which suggests some kind of model of regulation. Would you guys be in favor of that?
3: I mean, I think we are nervous of, the past lessons here. I mean, auditors are never completely independent. They have their own biases, and we've seen them, you know, sort of make mistakes in the past in various other, particularly financial services, but in the insurance industry and elsewhere. So there's no perfect solution here, but I think we should be optimistic. We put planes in the sky every day and they don't crash into one another. It's because we have audit and regulation. We have seatbelts, we have traffic lights, we have driver's education, we have food standards, we have emissions control. You know, every technology that is successful that we use on a daily basis is actually highly regulated. The word regulation should not be a bad thing. Regulation is about creating shared norms and standards to increase safety. It shouldn't have to slow us down. It should actually unleash the innovation and the creative potential of everybody, because we're all standing on a safe platform for building. And because this technology hasn't been improving so quickly, it's running ahead of the industry standards that we need to create in order to ensure that it's maximally safe. And that's the kind of reaction you're seeing now from the industry, and lots of people are calling it out in a healthy way. I think that's the process working as intended. I'm proud that we're in a free and open society where we can talk about these issues openly and publicly. And I think that's why we are collectively in the West much stronger for it. It's why we have a more creative and innovative, like, entrepreneurial system.
2: Do you think that we have to get China on board? And is that possible? Because it does strike me that AI safety is an area where there would be some agreement. And I can't imagine the Chinese Communist Party wanting rogue AI that can go, you know, break into government databases or hack their way into, you know, into various systems. An AI with clear human control seems to me to the benefit of all human beings.
3: Yeah, completely. I mean, I don't think we should use China as the bogeyman for not making progress on our own efforts. If China's cars crash into one another because they don't have the appropriate regulations and safety, that's their issue. Ours should not do that. And it is certainly true that there is going to be at some point a clash. You know, our collective AI efforts do intersect. And of course, we want them to sign up to safety accords. And we want to learn from their best practices, too, because they're very capable. And so I think we've just got to tone down the adversarial rhetoric between us and them, because collectively as humanity, we are going to be very deeply interested to ensure that over the next few years, this technology arrives as safely as possible, so we can all get the benefits. And the kinds of incidents that we've seen in the last few weeks and months are going to really look quite different in 2 or 3 or 4 years' time if we don't get this safety question right.
2: Mustafa Soleiman, thank you so much for joining us. Real pleasure.
3: Great to see you. Thank you, Fareed.
2: Next on GPS, the conflict between the Houthis, the Iran-backed rebel group in Yemen, and the Kingdom of Saudi Arabia is escalating. Could this lead to a wider regional conflict and a new front in the Iran war? I'll talk to an expert.

0: or live channels and can't miss events.
1: Saudi Arabia and the Houthis, an Iran-backed rebel group in Yemen, reportedly exchanged heavy airstrikes this week amid an escalating conflict. This comes after the Houthis intensified their offensive against the Saudi-backed Yemeni government forces and captured more territory along Yemen's Red Sea coast last week. The Houthis also took over a strategic island in the Bab el-Mandab Strait. The strait has grown in importance since the beginning of the U.S. war with Iran, as it is increasingly used as part of an alternative shipping route to the Strait of Hormuz. Joining me now is the director of the Atlantic Council's Project for Middle East Integration, Allison Miner. She previously served as the U.S.'s deputy special envoy for Yemen. Allison, welcome. So the big question everyone is wondering, why did the Houthis decide to get involved now? People had predicted that they would get involved at the beginning of the war. They didn't. So why now?
2: Hi, Fareed. It's great to be with you. I think the Houthis are seizing an opportunity here. As you said, Saudi Arabia has become increasingly dependent on the Red Sea to continue its oil exports, around 4 million barrels a day in July, because the Strait of Hormuz has been so disrupted as a result of this Iran conflict. The Houthis were also getting encouraged by Iran to start getting involved. They are not a full Iranian proxy in the way that some other Iranian-backed groups are, but Iran is incredibly influential, and we saw Iran stoking the flames of the conflict in Yemen here, specifically by sending an Iranian airplane, a Mahan air flight, into Yemen in July, trying to test the Yemen government's control over the airspace. And that helped kick off this tit-for-tat escalation that we've seen that culminated with this rapid Houthi move down the west coast of Yemen and intensifying Houthi attacks on both Saudi ships and Saudi infrastructure inside the country.
1: And the Saudis don't have many good options here, right? Because they've waged a war in Yemen, you know, basically against the Houthis for almost a decade, didn't do very well. My interpretation, tell me if I'm wrong, is their side, that is the government of Yemen, is very weak. So they've never had it's a little bit like the U.S. in Vietnam or Afghanistan. They don't have a good local ally. And in that circumstance, the rebels always manage to hold out.
2: Yeah, I think you're completely right. One of the Houthis' greatest sources of strength has been the weakness of their foes within inside of Yemen, within this anti-Houthi coalition that is represented by the Yemen government and supported by regional backers, both Saudi Arabia, but also UAE. So we saw the Yemen war that raged from 2015 until a truce was reached in 2022 really emboldened the Houthis. This kind of open-ended conflict just favored the group, who is extremely adaptable, has benefited from significant both material and expertise from Iran and other members of the Axis. And we saw their capabilities really just catapult from a local militia to a group whose arsenal rivals that of some states and is capable of reaching almost anywhere in the Middle East.
1: So Mohammed bin Salman, the Crown Prince of Saudi Arabia, must be very disappointed in Donald Trump because he signed an agreement with the U.S. For security help. He has been a close friend of the White House, a close friend of the Trump family in all kinds of ways. And yet, when this has happened, and he clearly has wanted U.S. help, President Trump basically distanced himself from it and said, the Houthis don't want any trouble with us, and so we're not going to attack them.
2: You're very right. There's definitely growing frustrations between MBS and Donald Trump, but it's also coming about in an era where the U.S.-Saudi relationship is evolving, and this idea of the U.S. providing a security guarantee for Saudi Arabia and other members of the Gulf is just starting to ring hollow, especially as the Iran war has showed the constraints of what U.S. military power in the region can accomplish. So Donald Trump really has been hesitant to get involved in Yemen. I just don't think he sees a path towards success there. And with the continued political pressure here in the United States ahead of the midterms on the Iran conflict, he worries that the Houthis and getting involved in Yemen will just push things too far. But unfortunately, he doesn't have full say over that. And we are seeing, especially with the Saudis shutting down operations of their east-west pipeline, which they depend on for exports via the Red Sea, that there are going to be continued pressures on global energy markets as a result of this conflict.
1: Yeah, so bottom line, you think that difficult to imagine the price of oil going down much, and easy to imagine it going up a fair amount over the next 2 or 3 months.
2: I think so. I mean, the Gulf countries have demonstrated an ability to adapt. We're seeing Saudi Arabia now shift more oil exports into these dark transits and ship-to-ship transfers through the Strait of Hormuz. But still, we're definitely going to see a dip in supply as a result of both the Houthi actions in the Red Sea and Houthi and Iranian-backed militia.

0: across the region, just trying to low-key it, as Donald Trump has been trying to do since early August, is not an effective strategy in this kind of environment.
1: One more consequence of this rather strange war of choice that Donald Trump launched on Iran. Allison Miner, thank you so much.
0: Thank you, Fareed.
1: Next on GPS, the journalist Jacob Weisberg has written a bold new book profiling 8 members of the American elite who he believes demonstrated moral failure by not standing up to Donald Trump. Who are they? We'll name names when we come.

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1: In 1956, a young Massachusetts senator, John F. Kennedy, published a volume of short biographies called Profiles in Courage. The book told the story of eight historical U.S. senators whom Kennedy believed had shown great courage, defying tremendous political pressure to stand behind their convictions. The book would go on to win a Pulitzer Prize. 70 years later, the journalist Jacob Weisberg has written a bleak reversal of the book, Profiles in Cowardice. Weisberg's book profiles eight powerful Americans who he argues exhibited great cowardice in the face of Donald Trump. He joins me now.
2: Welcome.
1: Great to have you. All right, I promised we would name names, so we're going to name some names. These are the chapters. Brad Karp, who was the head of Paul Weiss, the law firm that first folded under Trump's pressure, Steve Schwarzman, Jeff Bezos, Megyn Kelly, Mitch McConnell, George W. Bush, Sean Bellock, who is the president of Dartmouth, and John Roberts, of course, Chief Justice. Talk about Brad Karp, because this is a guy who heads one of the law firms that has very at its core the idea that it is a moral firm. It believes in doing the right thing. It believes in social justice, as did he personally.
3: This is a firm. It's the essential liberal law firm. It has a history around civil rights that goes back to Brown versus Board of Education and before to the Scottsboro Boys case. And it's prided itself on that history. And in the first term, and this is in the book, I'm interested in figures who were really different in Trump 1 versus Trump 2, because I think the country's experience has been so different. And in Trump 1, Brad Karp sent lawyers to JFK Airport because of the first Muslim ban, which was held unconstitutional, to help people who might be denied legal entrance to the country. In Trump 2, he made this deal after 5 days. And I don't underestimate the pressure. I mean, the president signed an executive order saying that no lawyers, over 1,000 lawyers at Paul Weiss, would be allowed to enter government buildings.
1: Which means no courts.
3: No courts. You can't. It would put them out of business. Of course, the order was illegal. And other firms that challenged the same orders won all those cases. But rather than seek an injunction, they made this, I think, this deal, which is really kind of reprehensible. It's even more reprehensible when you get into it. One of the things I found was the deal wasn't a real contract at all. Nobody signed anything. There's nothing on official letterhead. It's a kind of vague written commitment. But what that means is they agreed to keep Donald Trump happy. They agreed not to make trouble. And if you look at their website now, they're not talking about their pro bono work for immigrants or civil rights. They're keeping their heads down.
1: With Steve Schwarzman and Bezos, in a way, you see people who, as you say, were very different in Trump 1. Bezos, you know, the Post was very tough on Trump, and Schwarzman resigned as the head of one of his boards. Why do you think they did it in Trump 2? Why did they change so much?
3: Well, this is the mystery. This is the question. And with each of these people, I have a somewhat different answer. And with Bezos, as you say, couldn't have been better in Trump 1, couldn't have been worse in Trump 2. And why is it? I attribute it to his fixation with space, getting people into space. If you're looking for a through line in his whole life, from the time he was a Star Trek loving kid reading science fiction novels to giving his high school graduation speech on putting people into space to what he's doing now with Blue Origin, I think that's the thing he cares about much more than Amazon. And that's what Trump threatened, in particular what Trump's alliance with Elon Musk threatened, because this business depends on contracts from NASA and the Pentagon, and SpaceX was getting them, and Blue Origin wasn't because Bezos was on the outs because the Washington Post stood up to Trump. And he changed that because I think it's more important to him.
1: And Schwarzman?
3: Well, Schwarzman, I think it's a different syndrome. I think this is someone who, if you read his memoir, which I did, has been obsessed his whole life with recognition. He talks about going to college and feeling like a nobody, sitting alone in the dining hall. And he says quite explicitly, I had to figure out how to be a somebody, essentially how to get people to recognize my greatness. And if you live in New York and you see his name carved in stone on the New York Public Library and other places, you realize how much this is someone who hungers for a kind of recognition. Part of that, I think, is the president having you on speed dial as the person who represents finance, Wall Street, the markets. That's so important to Schwarzman. He's got to be at the table, as it were. And in the first term, he led this Trump Business Council. I don't think he did great, but when Charlottesville happened, the council was disbanded. Actually, Trump disbanded it before they could all resign because all these CEOs were going to quit. And then after January 6th, he was like a lot of middle-of-the-road Republicans. He said, we're done with Trump. This was too much. This is, we can't support him after that. But then they did.
1: There's lots more. It's a very impressive book and, in its own way, a real profile in courage. Well, Jacob Weisberg, thank you.
3: Thank you, Fareed.
1: Next on GPS, as the United States midterm elections approach, I'll speak with CNN's Dana Bash about past elections that have changed the world, the subject of her new book.

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1: 800-821-4000.
2: A number of important elections are coming up around the world, not just the U.S. midterm elections, also Israel's parliamentary elections, where Prime Minister Benjamin Netanyahu's job is on the line, France's presidential election that will choose a successor to Emmanuel Macron, and many more. My next guest has reflected on the elections that changed the world. That's what her new book is called. She's been combing through history to examine pivotal elections that had huge consequences. Dana Bash is a CNN anchor and, of course, CNN's chief political correspondent. Dana, welcome. This is such an interesting book, and it's really very global. But I want to focus in on three crucial American elections. One that I was surprised by, because it reminds us that American elections precede the Constitution and precede even the Declaration of Independence. So tell us about the Mayflower Compact. Mm-hmm.
3: Well, first of all, Fareed, thank you so much for having me. And it is so true that there have been elections, by the way, not just by the settlers, but also there were forms of elections on the United States soil by Native Americans. But with the Mayflower, 41 men, of course, they were just men back then, who signed this compact. And it was really the first time that there was a template for the concept of the greater good, giving things up in order for a system and a democracy and a society to work. And it's really remarkable. They sat on the boat and they worked it out, and they had this basic set of rules and laws that they lived by, which they, of course, expanded on. And it did become the template. The founders, fast forward 100 plus years, they used some of the ideals in the Mayflower Compact to write the Declaration of Independence.
2: And then it feels to me like the first great test of American democracy was actually not the first election to president, because Washington was universally acclaimed. I mean, he's almost anointed. It was the one after Washington, right? 1800, mm-hmm. which has some eerie parallels with the world we've been living in the last 10 years.
3: So many eerie parallels. But you're exactly right. It was the election of first 1796 and then 1800. Both had the same candidates running against one another. It was John Adams and Thomas Jefferson. In the first election, which was the first real contested election, John Adams won. But then there was this rematch in 1800. And what happened with the Electoral College, there was a tie. And the tie wasn't, Fareed, between Adams and Jefferson. It was between Jefferson and his own running mate, Aaron Burr, because there was a quirk, a little bit of a mistake that they realized then in that Constitution they wrote, that the electors didn't distinguish between the president and the vice president. So that's what led to the first constitutional crisis. It went to the House of Representatives, and thanks to a guy named Alexander Hamilton, he pushed the Federalists, who were in control of the House, to support Jefferson, and Jefferson became president of the United States. It could have gone a whole different way. It could have gone belly up. There could have been, fighting in the streets, exactly what they promised and they vowed that wouldn't have, but the Constitution held up.
2: The other one I've always been fascinated by is 1932, because I think in some ways you can argue it's one of the most consequential elections in history, because on the one hand you had the Republican Party and the candidate Herbert Hoover, who represented a kind of hands-off, laissez-faire, don't get the government involved in the economy, and a party that was deeply isolationist. And on the other hand, you had Franklin Roosevelt, who, as we know, saved American capitalism from the Great Depression, and then saved American democracy from fascism. And that's all on the ballot, in a sense, in 1932.
3: That is so true. It is absolutely true. And FDR won, just as you so perfectly described, because people were really angry. We talk about economic anxiety now, which there is. There's economic anxiety, and then there's the early 1930s, after the Great Depression. And that was absolutely existential and epic. And people were desperate for help. And Herbert Hoover was not helping, as exactly as you described. And FDR promised a New Deal. And he won. And he won big. And not only did he win big, Congress, Democrats in Congress won big, which allowed him to put forward the legislation to pass because he had the big majorities to do it. And so first it was all about domestic. And because he was becoming successful with these new projects, and by the way, he totally also changed the way the federal government ran and the power of the federal government in order to get these projects through, growing it in a very big way, Social Security, for example. He got reelected, and then came 1940, where he should have been done because two terms and at least the practice was you're out. But he won. And because of that, he was in the White House in 1941 for Pearl Harbor. He had the decade of experience and the relationships with Winston Churchill and Joseph Stalin, and was able to help form that alliance that did push back against Adolf Hitler and change the world.
2: Dana Bash, such a fascinating set of elections. Thank you so much for sharing some of them with us.
3: I'm so grateful that you have me. Thank you so much.
2: And thanks to all of you for being part of my program this week. I will see you next.

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1: Blocking it out. With 44 days to go and warnings within the ranks, the president picks a fight.
2: It's a fake news. They know it. I don't want him in my office. I don't want him here.
1: But is he venting frustration or creating a distraction?
3: Rome was not built in a day because we know there's a lot of work to do.
1: Plus, the main event. Manu hits the trail as Democrats try to flip a key state with a new strategy against the Teflon senator. Is it working?
4: Everything you're saying was bullshit.
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1: And Texas Take'em.
6: This is the largest grassroots movement that Texas has ever seen.
1: New reporting this morning. Are Democrats on the verge of a clean sweep? Or is it all hat, no cattle? Inside Politics, the best reporting from inside the quarters of power, starts now. Good morning and welcome to Inside Politics Sunday. I'm Jeff Zeleny in today for Manu Raju. With the midterms just 6 weeks away and more voters sending in their ballots already, President Trump is cracking down on some of the media organizations who cover him, including CNN. This weekend, the White House followed through on the president's pledge to ban several outlets. He picked the fight amid a flurry of political challenges, including warning signs on the economy and breaks within his own party. Now, First Amendment experts say the ban is unconstitutional. Along with other outlets, CNN, MS Now, and Politico are all signaling they will take legal action. Joining me this morning to break all of this down are CNN's Kevin Liptak, Tia Mitchell with the Atlanta Journal-Constitution, and Carl Hulse from the New York Times. So, Kevin, we've seen President Trump vent frustration so often. What led to this, do you believe?
7: Yeah, I don't think we know specifically what exactly the president was looking at or reading on Friday afternoon that led to this action. But obviously, we know the conditions that the president was operating in. He is incredibly frustrated by these losses that he experienced over the last week at the Supreme Court, at the Federal Reserve, in Congress with that war powers vote. He seems to be diminishing in his power to influence events and influence the people that he put into some very important jobs across the government. We also know who was in the White House on Friday afternoon and who wasn't. Susie Wiles, the chief of staff, was not in town on Friday. Vice President Vance was in Iowa. He doesn't have a press secretary. Caroline Leavitt left several weeks ago. And I think all of that seems to have created the conditions for the president to take this step. He's been talking about it for a long time. You know, there's no indication that if those people were in the building on Friday that he would not have taken this step. But obviously, the president is trying to distract in a lot of ways from a series of setbacks. He feels extraordinarily frustrated about his political position at the moment, has been getting some pretty dire briefings on the state of the politics in the midterms, and that seems to have created the conditions for him to go and do this on Friday.
1: I mean, obviously, CNN and other news organizations have responded aggressively. We'll see if legal action comes. But this is just a brief part of CNN's statement here. It said, we have a right under the U.S. Constitution to do our reporting without hindrance or interference from the government. And this ban is an illegal assault on this fundamental right. Carl, I was thinking back and looking back yesterday at a story in the New York Times from 2016 that our friend Jim Rutenberg had at the time. And candidate Trump said, yes, he banned some people during the campaign, but he wouldn't do it as president. Of course, that's 10 years on. Just in your history of Washington here, presidents don't like the press. They fight back and forth.
8: Yeah.
1: How is this different?
8: I mean, shutting them out, actually, you know, there's usually say, well, I'm not going to talk to the press or I'm not going to acknowledge it, actually keeping them out of the building. I mean, the president seems to have forgotten this is sort of a public building, too, in a way, in the way he has treated it in numerous respects. He thinks it's his to do what he pleases. Definitely a tantrum here and a classic case of shoot the messenger. You know, one thing I've been thinking about here, though, that's funny, there's nothing that gets reporters to work harder than telling them they can't cover something. You know, it's just right. Like once you do that, and I think we've seen that at the Pentagon, right, where they have pushed people out. We sued to get some more access, and reporters just are going to be determined to do their job anyway.
1: And Tia, to Kevin's point earlier, if we just sort of take stock of the week that was, it was fairly extraordinarily here. The headlines tell the story. Washington Post, gas prices are about to take a big jump. Mortgage rates are climbing. A week before the midterms, everything is getting more expensive. Do you believe that this a distraction is something that voters are focusing on? Do actual rank-and-file voters care about press access, or are these actual issues going to drive the midterm elections?
9: I do think rank-and-file voters care about press access. I think a lot of people, as they become aware of what the president did over the weekend, they are troubled by it because rank-and-file voters want to protect the First Amendment. Now, is it the first thing on their agenda as they decide who to vote for in November? Probably not. However, I do think this feeds into a narrative that President Trump continues to focus on the wrong things. He continues to create distractions for himself away from the economy, away from the cost of gas and the price of goods. And that really troubles voters. They say this is another example of him doing anything but addressing what we elected him to actually do 2 years ago.
1: We talk a lot about gas prices, the national average, but the reality is midterm elections are done in a state-by-state basis. Take a look at these Michigan numbers. They really caught our attention here. Before the Iran war, a regular gallon of gas, $2.99. It's now $4.89. Before the Iran war, diesel, $3.89. Now $6.68. This is coming at a time, obviously, of harvest season beginning. The trade question is always looming. Carl, do you think these gas prices are the true barometer
8: it's
1: of this election?
8: It's brutal, the gas prices. And it's a killer issue for the Republicans. And they know it. And they can't really slough it off on anything other than administration actions. I've been out in the country. I was in Colorado. I did sort of a farm and trade related piece, and the diesel is just killing these guys. I mean, all their equipment runs on it. Most of their pickups run on it. And, you know, you just watch the numbers on the signs at the gas station, and it kind of looks a little bit like Vegas, you know, it's
1: right.
8: Rolling. So it's a huge concern. It has decided midterms many times. It looks like it will again.
1: Kevin, I was thinking back to the 2018 midterm elections of the president's first term in office. You and I covered it extensively. President Trump was out on the campaign trail. One difference here is his job approval rating is about the same, but take a look at these numbers on the economy. In September 2018, he had 49% approval rating on the economy. Now it is 30%. Of all the metrics out there, perhaps this could be a telling one of some differences between now
7: and then. Yeah, and it's been a total reversal for him. He ran on the economy. He told voters in 24 he was going to bring down prices. And, you know, by the time you get into office and by the time you're in office for a year and a half, you eventually become responsible for conditions. And the president likes to blame Biden. But I think voters are clearly seeing it in a different way. And when it comes to gas prices, I think, you know, every president has trouble with gas prices. There's very little you can do to bring them down. The president at this point has essentially said you're going to have to wait until the midterms are over, and that's when Iran will stop fighting, and that's when they'll reopen the Strait of Hormuz. The problem is, like, the gas prices represent something a lot bigger for President
1: right.
7: Trump in a way that they didn't for other presidents. It's this quagmire that he's gotten into in Iran. He doesn't know what to do, and he has sort of gone out there and said, this will not be resolved until I can figure out what to do in Iran. And he hasn't really demonstrated a clear picture of how he's going to do that. So it seems like it's become bigger than just the gas prices.
1: There's no doubt. I mean, the Iran war policy hanging over so many things. But with 44 days until the votes are counted, why is the vice president heading to another red state tomorrow? And what is President Trump not doing this weekend?
3: Rome was not built in a day.

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1: Give us another chance or give us another couple of years to continue to work on the amazing things that we've been doing for the past 2 years.
2: Whenever you hear me talk during this midterm campaign, I'll say Rome was not built in a day because we know there's a lot of work to do.
3: Well, Vice President J.D. Vance will be back on the campaign trail tomorrow in North Carolina, the third red state, which he'll have campaigned in just a week, asking voters again to, quote, give us another chance. But while President Trump has started to pour money into key House and Senate races, he's kept his own midterm travel to more of a minimum. This weekend, just 6 weeks before the midterm elections, he's spending time at Camp David and on Saturday evening returned to the White House as well. My panel of political insiders is back. Tia, going to North Carolina this week. I don't see Georgia, though, on this travel itinerary. Why not?
4: Yeah, it's quite interesting. You know, Mike Collins' team will say, if you look at some of the recent polling, he's closing the gap. Even some polling shows him within the margin of error.
3: Mike Collins in Georgia.
4: In Georgia, the Senate candidate in Georgia. So they don't want the party to abandon them, but it seems like the party apparatus does not feel like Georgia is the state that they should focus on, particularly on the Senate race. We don't have competitive House districts because of gerrymandering. So Georgia's kind of off the radar from the national conversation, which is quite interesting. But I do think, to your bigger point, I do think it's interesting that Vice President Vance is going to red states almost in a defensive posture, as opposed to some of these battleground states where they are more on the offensive or trying to make sure they get some of these toss-ups in the red corner.
3: I mean, Carl, we covered politics together for a long time. And one thing that you always said to look at is where the candidates are going.
5: Yeah.
3: That's really kind of all you need to see, where the president is going, where they're spending their money. What do you make of this trip to Kansas this week, of all things?
6: Geography is truth in politics, right? This is the part you can't hide. We have to go help these guys that shouldn't be needing our help. Kansas is a real story in this race. Roger Marshall has had just a series of things really go wrong for him. He's got some residency issues. The New York Times did a story on his billing practices where people were being arrested for unpaid bills. And the president has gone after a major employer in his state. That's kind of a perfect storm. Kansas, I think, has a Democratic governor, right? So Democrats can win there. So that's one race that's on the radar we didn't expect. The Republicans know this is not a good situation for them, but it's kind of, you know, it just shows you how bad it is when the vice president has to go do this. And I got to say, give us another chance, a second chance. Not the greatest message in politics. Oh, we're not doing so great. Give us another chance.
3: I mean, Kevin, you were on the road on Friday with Vice President Vance when he went to Council Bluffs, Iowa, talking about the governor's race far more than the Senate race. At the very beginning of his speech, he mentioned someone who wasn't there.
7: Yeah, Ashley Hinson, the congresswoman who is running for Senate in Iowa. She was nowhere to be found in Council Bluffs. And the Senate race really kind of only got a passing mention from the vice president. And she is someone who has tried to bolster her bipartisan credentials as she is running. She put out an ad last week saying that she has been able to work with Democrats, which is obviously not something that President Trump or really J.D. Vance ever kind of talk about when they're out campaigning. And it was interesting just listening to J.D. Vance's speech to hear words that he did not say. He didn't say the word Iran. He didn't say the word tariffs. He didn't say the word ballroom, all of which kind of make up a big part of the president's own stump speeches when he is out. Clearly, I think he is trying to cultivate a message that President Trump either is unwilling or unable to deliver himself on the campaign trail, trying to get some of these vulnerable Republicans across the finish line. And it'll be interesting to see the places they are able to send Vance that President Trump just might not be welcome.
3: So interesting what is not mentioned, which is obviously often just as important as what is. And he did not talk about gas prices, but he also did not mention a couple other Republican members of Congress from Iowa who are in very competitive races. Let's look at the map here. Iowa has four House seats, but three of which are in play. Two are the most competitive in the country at all. Right here, Zach Nunn. He is a Republican member of Congress. He is one of the Republicans in the House who changed his vote this past week on the Iran War Powers Act. Also, in the other Iowa districts here. This is one that could be potentially competitive. Lindsey James is trying to make it so. But right underneath that, Marionette Miller-Meek, she's another Republican member of Congress who changed her vote on the Iran War Powers Act. Carl, when you see some last-minute vote changing here, now we're up to seven Republicans who are, you know, calling for an end to the Iran War. What is are they trying to save themselves, and does it work? Can you put?
6: Yeah, I think they are trying to save themselves, but I'm not sure it works. I mean, people, this is a pretty late stage conversion. They've got so many other votes the other way. It almost looks desperate, and I think voters see that desperation. Hard to change 6 weeks before the election on an issue like the war. I just think it's a tough sell.
7: Yeah, and I think both of them in their statements afterwards mentioned the service members from Iowa who had died as part of this conflict. And I think it just demonstrates a clear impetus on Republicans to distance themselves on this particular issue. It's been unpopular from the start, which is unusual for any foreign conflict, but it's just gotten more unpopular over time. And these votes, I think, just kind of track that trajectory.
3: And one thing that's clear, our analysis showed this week, we studied campaign ads that have been running there. And interestingly enough, our analysis with David Wright here at CNN showed that just 12 of 500 Republican ads mentioned Trump specifically. That's 1% of all of their spending budget there. Democrats, of course, are much more likely to be mentioning the president. But when we look at spending, this is one area where Republicans do have an advantage now. There's no doubt about it. If we look at the Senate to battlegrounds here of spending in every state along the line, from Texas to Ohio to North Carolina, New Hampshire, except Georgia.
4: Yeah.
3: Look at this here. Democrats have an advantage here, not because Republicans don't have the money to put in, perhaps because Republicans are waiting to see if they should put it in. T, what do you make of this entire sort of onslaught of last-minute Republican spending?
4: So, I mean, Republicans have the money to spend. Let's start there. So there was a lot of concern. Why weren't they spending it, particularly Donald Trump? $400 million
3: like
4: in
3: the MAGA
4: Inc.
3: money, right?
4: Right. But also, you know, the Republican Party, their campaign arms for both Senate races and House races was pretty well funded. Now, the Labor Day happened. That's when all the money was supposed to unleash. And so it is starting to flow. And I think, again, I think what to me is so interesting is how many states are getting investments from the party. How many red states, again, these Senate candidates, and even some House members in what used to be safe red districts, these districts are becoming more and more competitive. And I think it's requiring the party to spread out its money in ways they may not have anticipated.
3: Which obviously also creates some interesting questions for Democrats as well. I mean, The MAP expanding also makes some choices for Senator Schumer. Where can they spend everything? As we look ahead to this coming week, someone is reemerging on the campaign trail. That's former Vice President Kamala Harris. She is going to Michigan. Of course, the Michigan Senate race with Abdul El-Sayed and Mike Rogers, one of the most important. Hard to imagine Democrats winning back control without holding that. She'll also be going to Nevada later and Georgia later. Carl, as you look at this, talk about Michigan. Is that one of the top races your eye is on?
6: It's super hard. But again, the president's doing the Democrats a favor with his trade war with Canada, right? So that really resonates. This is a place, Mike Rogers, he's run before, he knows what he's doing, where the Republicans are feeling pretty good. But again, the president kind of stepping on his own party. And about the money, I will say that this is the Democratic concern, right? That that's why they're not celebrating yet, because they're worried about this big last infusion of money. Senator Schumer this week said, and, you know, Democrats were sort of rallying around the Michigan Democratic candidate in D.C. this week. And Schumer said, they've got the money, we've got the people, but we'll see if that actually works for them.
3: There's no doubt. I mean, that was the biggest change this week, was the infusion of Republican money. We will see what it does in these races. But coming up, the Senate majority could also very well hinge on Maine. Now, Graham Plattner is long gone, but is this the year Democrats could actually defeat Susan Collins?

0: more live channels and can't miss events.
1: Now, the path to the Senate majority very much runs through Maine. But the big question, can longtime Republican Senator Susan Collins survive these stiff political headwinds as new Democratic rival Troy Jackson gives her a run for her money? Manu hit the trail and caught up with both candidates to find out.
2: This is the home of the Boston Red Sox minor league team, a popular place to be on a Wednesday night.
3: I've spoken to a lot of Democratic voters who frankly understand how hard it is to beat Susan Collins. She is someone who has been able to withstand the national environment in cycle after cycle after cycle.
2: Do you think that she could do that again this time?
4: Oh, she could, absolutely, because the last time it was thought that we had a chance, Democrats, to take the seat, and we did not. So it's going to be a close race.
2: 2020 is haunting Maine Democrats. That's when President Trump lost Maine by 9 points, while Collins won re-election to a fifth term by nearly the same margin, something she's done in other tough cycles for Republicans. This time, Collins is the lone incumbent Republican running in a state President Donald Trump lost, meaning flipping the seat is, once again, central to Democrats' path back to the majority.
3: The national environment is bad for the GOP. Susan Collins is still within striking distance. Does that give you any pause?
5: Oh, sure it does. I mean, she's a U.S. senator. She's the chair of appropriations. She's been there a long time. She has a lot of contacts. But, I mean, I think in the end, just 2 short years ago, Trump, won the presidency. And now, 2 years later, people know that everything he was saying was bullshit. And she's helped him with all those things.
2: With no clear leader in the race, a new CNN poll has this warning sign for Collins. Roughly two-thirds of likely Maine voters disapprove of Trump's job performance, and almost half say their vote for Senate would be to oppose the president.
5: I actually see people around the state coming out like I've never seen before, and it's not about me, it's about her.
2: Troy Jackson trying to nationalize this race and make it all about Susan Collins and the fact that if she were to win this race, that the Republicans very likely could hang on to the Senate majority. The problem, that's been tried before and it hasn't worked.
6: Is your vote more about voting against Susan Collins more than anything else?
7: Yes, I'm totally annoyed and frustrated and angry.
2: I caught up with Collins during her bus tour at a stop in a GOP stronghold of Newport, Maine, as she greeted voters in a hunting supply store, fire station,
8: I love helping our folks respond,
2: and dairy bar.
9: For me, I think Susan Collins is better, just because she's right here.
10: She brought a lot of business to Maine.
2: Collins, relying on her influence, years of deal cutting with Democrats, and chairmanship of the Senate Appropriations Committee.
3: The majority of voters, likely voters in this poll, have an unfavorable view of you, and Trump's numbers are really underwater here. I'm wondering how problematic that might be in a difficult midterm environment.
11: Well, as you may recall, in 2020, the polls all showed me losing, and I ended up winning by 9 points. In a state that Joe Biden carried by 9 points. So I really don't follow the polls. What I look to is the reaction on the ground. And no matter where I've been in the state of Maine, the reaction has been terrific.
3: So you don't think this is worse than the 2020 environment here right now?
11: I'm saying that I go by the reaction that I get on the ground. I've participated in 6 or 7 parades, for example, country fairs, community lunches, and the reaction has been very good. That doesn't mean that this isn't a tough race. And obviously, the Canadian tariffs are a huge issue in Maine because our economy is so intertwined with Canada. But I've been able to make some progress there as well.
3: Are you worried, though, that that issue, the Canadian tariffs, could cost you this race?
11: I don't believe that the Canadian tariff issue is going to decide the race, even though I'm very unhappy, as are my constituents, with Canada being treated as if it were like China.
2: The president's trade war on Canada hammering some of Maine's signature industries. upsetting undecided voters like this one.
12: It concerns me because we get a lot of stuff from overseas and even from Canada.
2: Collins says she lobbied administration officials to win an exemption on tariffs for road salt and concrete, both with a direct impact on Maine communities.
11: Now, obviously, I'd like to see more, but that's a good start.
2: Jackson mocking that response.
13: Thank you for the road salt. I agree. And I would just think that someone that is the most powerful senator in the United States Senate would be able to do more than get us road salt back.
3: Do you think that will be a decisive issue in November?
14: I do. I mean, well, look, I mean, people are suffering.
2: After losing a primary bid for governor, Jackson emerged as a Democratic nominee 8 weeks ago after Graham Plattner dropped out of the race following a swirl of controversy, including an allegation of rape that he has denied. Still, the episode remains a focus of Republican attacks.
15: Jackson is like Graham Plattner, but worse.
2: And continues to roil Democrats.
16: I know there are people who feel that the division hasn't quite healed yet.
2: A logger from the same northern Maine county as Collins, Jackson's political journey has seen him go from running as a Republican in 2000 to joining the Democratic Party in 2004, ultimately rising to state Senate president.
3: And now you're

0: Working class people.
1: And in a 2010 questionnaire revealed by CNN's K-File, agreeing that abortion should never be legal.
2: When you had an anti-abortion position, pretty hard line. How did you shift? Why did you shift on abortion?
0: Well, I mean, I listened to a lot of people over time, listened to a lot of healthcare professionals, women and stuff like that. I might have made some votes that I'm not proud of now.
1: While Collins repeatedly has broken with Trump, including to convict him during his January 6th impeachment trial, it's her pivotal vote to confirm Brett Kavanaugh to the Supreme Court that could haunt her. Collins, who supports abortion rights, will be on the ballot for the first time since Roe v. Wade was overturned by the Dobbs decision that Kavanaugh voted for and that roughly two-thirds of Mainers feel negatively about.
2: So when you look back at your vote, was it a mistake to put him on the court?
3: You can never ask a judicial nominee how he or she is going to vote on any case. What Justice Kavanaugh said to me is he considered Roe v. Wade to be settled law. I assumed that that meant that he would not overturn it, but I would not ask, nor could he tell me appropriately what his decision would be. I would know that I am the only Republican senator to have voted for the three liberal women on the court. And I make the decisions based on the qualifications of the individual. And that is what I did with
2: and
3: Brett Kavanaugh.
2: You won't say if it's a mistake or not to put Kavanaugh on the court.
3: I believe that Kavanaugh was qualified to be on the Supreme Court. Do I like his decision on Roe v. Wade? It's obvious that I didn't, Manu.
1: Jackson himself is trying to keep his distance from his own party, saying it's time to boot Chuck Schumer as Democratic leader.
2: Why do you want him out, Schumer?
0: I just think the party needs a shakeup.
1: But Schumer's outside group is spending enormous sums to elect Jackson, as GOP groups seek to define a man still unknown to many, with Republicans poised to pour in north of $135 million, including with attacks like these.
4: Troy Jackson is just another dirty politician.
0: It's about things that don't matter to the Mainers. What they care about is the fact that they can't afford the health insurance.
5: So one state that we have not seen President Trump go to, or one other state, clearly is Maine. Carl, as you look at this Senate race, Susan Collins has won time after time. What's different about this one?
6: This is the toughest environment she's ever run, and I think she's running more against Trump than Troy Jackson. But she is a very strong retail campaigner, which really counts in Maine. She gets out there, and she has dispersed billions of dollars throughout that state. Going to be a fight. The debates are coming up. I'm very interested to watch the debates in Maine.
5: Such a good point. I think in her last race when she won by 9 points, she ended up having six or so debates. Not that many this time, but the debates clearly, as you say, will be important in Maine. We'll have an eye on that. But coming up, President Trump is gearing up for a major state visit by China's leader this week. But will his latest media crackdown backfire and ruin his made-for-TV moment?

0: new tonight at 9 on TNT.
1: President Trump received a lavish welcome when he traveled to Beijing to meet with Chinese leader Xi Jinping earlier this year. And in just a few days, the roles will be reversed, with Xi heading to Washington for a state dinner, with the topics of AI and tariffs high on the agenda. But is a party for China's leader what American voters want right now? And could Trump's media ban rain on their parade? My panel is back. Kevin, as you look ahead to this extraordinary state visit, will this media crackdown influence it at all, perhaps what we see? Could this all blow up on the president?
2: I mean, it's possible. We'll have to see how it plays out over the next 4 days. But there is, I think, an irony to the president banning media outlets at the White House. At the same time, you know, an autocrat comes and he shows this lavish demonstration of respect for him. You know, he's actually going out to Andrews, Joint Base Andrews, to welcome him as his plane lands, which is, I think it's the first time that's happened since Obama greeted Pope Francis, you know, many, many years ago. That doesn't happen very often. And so this is going to be sort of an outsized demonstration of flattery for Xi Jinping. Whether the media is able to cover it in the way that we normally do, at this point, I'm not sure we really know.
3: But I think it creates a distraction. So I think there now it's less about what Trump says or what Xi Jinping says. It's going to be, well, who was there? Who wasn't allowed to be there? What is his relationship with the media as demonstrated by this state visit? So it's literally a distraction from the actual news that could be made this week.
1: And speaking of the news that's made, Kevin, what are the policy items that are actually on the agenda between these two?
2: Yeah, I mean, clearly trade is a big one. Obviously, the president is also going to want to pressure Xi Jinping to stop supporting Iran in this war. He's been pretty reluctant to do that, and he's kind of shrugged it off. But I think AI is now emerging as clearly the biggest backdrop for this entire visit. I don't know that that was true 2 weeks ago, but in the span of that time, we've heard the executives come out with these warnings as voters become more and more concerned about what AI really means. There has actually been a scramble, I'm told, behind the scenes to get this more on the agenda than it was previously. No one really expects some sort of grand agreement, although some, like Sam Altman, the AI executive, has said that maybe the two can come together and they would get a Nobel Peace Prize if they were to come up with some sort of arrangement. But it is going to be a big deal. And there are all these executives coming into town to go to the state dinner. So Jensen Huang from NVIDIA, Sam Altman will be there, Tim Cook will be there. And there's this arrangement to have a meeting with President Trump potentially on the sidelines to talk about some of these guardrails, although Xi will not actually be part of it. So what actually they can accomplish, I think, remains to be seen.
1: I mean, Carl, we have seen over the years so many presidents in a domestic trouble,
4: yes.
1: Turn to foreign policy here. But in this case, with China sort of hanging over things so much with trade, down from soybeans to other matters, is this something that you think is welcome throughout the Republican Party now? I mean, how much does China still hang over domestic politics?
4: Well, plus, the Republicans are split on how to treat China. But I think bad timing, odd timing, right, in the middle of this domestic turmoil, to have such a focus on a foreign policy visit right before the election. As we know, in the past, this has really been politically deadly for presidents. Ask George H.W. Bush how that worked out when he switched to foreign policy when people were unhappy with prices.
1: I mean, T.S., you keep an eye on Georgia and other races across the country. How much is China hanging over things? I'm thinking back to an ad that Marsha Blackburn ran in the primary. She was cracking a fortune cookie saying she's going to fight China.
3: Yeah.
1: Is it a central issue?
3: I think, again, I don't necessarily think it's a central issue, but to the point where at the end of the day, voters have been receiving mixed messages. Is China our adversary? Is it an important trade partner? Is it someone that we need to worry about as far as data and privacy? Well, it's all of those things. So I think part of it is what message, what is the posture? But it does also come down to the trade, the price of goods, the economy, yes, that makes China really important, you know, both as, again, a trade partner and a competitor. I think that's why it should be a very carefully crafted message coming out of the White House this week. But we don't know if we're going to get that type of focus from the White House.
1: And then, Kevin, as you look ahead to the president's speech to the UN General Assembly, we've seen him in this space before. What's different now?
2: Yeah, I mean, I think one thing that is different is the relative stature of the UN itself. President Trump has made pretty clear that that is not a body he has a lot of respect for. And the UN has in some ways done this to themselves. You know, they have not played a huge role in peacekeeping around the world, including trying to negotiate an end to the Iran war. But obviously the Iran war is going to be, I think, the big backdrop to this speech, which is traditionally the big tentpole foreign policy address for a president every year. President Trump, I think, will struggle to explain the Iran war as he has for the last 6 months. And so it'll be interesting to see how he says that to an international audience as well.
1: That speech is always so interesting to watch, his animosity toward the UN, but Iran so different this year. But coming up next, can Democrats finally break the Republican grip on the Lone Star State? We have brand new reporting on a confluence of factors that could make history.

0: come to you.
1: 800-821-4000.
2: For two decades, the GOP has had a tight grip on Texas. But could all of that be changing this year? My colleague Isaac DeVore traveled to the Rio Grande Valley, where he found Texas Democrats cautiously optimistic. Writing in a news story this morning, a mix of economic factors, the national backlash to immigration raids, and the growth of artificial intelligence, and the GOP nominating baggage-laden candidates who could offend moderate voters, make this fall perhaps the likeliest chance for Democrats to break one-party control of the nation's second-largest state. Isaac joins me this morning. Isaac, obviously last year's redistricting wars are looking different this year. Could Texas Democrats actually do this?
3: Well, we'll see. Look, where I was in the Rio Grande Valley, those four counties along the border all went for Donald Trump in 2024 with a lot of Latino support for him. The redistricting that was done last year was based on the assumption that that would continue. But it does seem like, not just based on polling, but what candidates are seeing, the action that's going on there, that there has been a real drift away from Donald Trump. We'll see if that's significant enough to power what may be Democratic wins across the state. And one of the things that I get into in the story that's up on the site this morning is how this is going on in a way between the gubernatorial campaign of Gina Hinojosa and the Senate campaign of James Tallarico, but also state legislature candidates. It's the first time in modern history that there has been a Democratic candidate for every state legislature seat in the state. And all of that together is the kind of ticket-forming thing that often does lead to parties being able to pull off actual wins.
2: And that is a big difference this year. I mean, you and I have covered over the years Texas Democrats and Democrats nationally saying, oh, this is the year in Texas.
3: Many times.
2: And that hasn't happened. But what is different this year, as you point out in your story, is that there is a full ticket, a competitive governor's race, a Senate race. Republicans have caught on to this, obviously, and have opened a remarkable spending spree here. Is that what they think could save them in the governor's race and the Senate race?
3: For sure. And look, it's Texas. As you say, we've heard this many times before. It's Lucy and the football and the Democrats, just Charlie Brown over and over again. The Republicans feel like the habituation of Texas voters to vote Republican and hundreds of millions of dollars from Greg Abbott to money that Donald Trump's PAC has now put into it to other outside money coming in will make the difference here. It is unclear how this will go, but I think it's important, as I point out in the story, to think about how in parts of Texas have been hit by just over and over the tariffs, the immigration raids, the inflation crisis going on, and now rising fuel costs that are really making a difference in a lot of people's minds.
2: There's no doubt. I mean, we will have our eye on Texas on Tuesday, November 3rd. There's no doubt about it. Isaac, thank you very much for that terrific news story. And that's it for Inside Politics Sunday. Up next, State of the Union with Jake Tapper and Dana Bash. Dana's guests include U.S. Ambassador to the United Nations Mike Walls and Maryland Governor Wes Moore. Thanks again for sharing your Sunday morning with us. We'll see you next time.

0: Robbie Plays the Line, Tuesday at 9.
1: Global stakes. World leaders on edge prepared to meet in New York as President Trump reshuffles alliances and rolls out the red carpet for a tech and trade rival.
2: We get along very well.
1: Is there any off-ramp in the Middle East or room for AI agreement with China? U.S. Ambassador to the U.N. Mike Waltz next. Plus, denied. 6 weeks until the midterms, a president facing political headwinds picks a fight with the press.
2: They purposely write negative news.
1: Can the president change the subject? Three White House Correspondents Association presidents ahead. And carpe diem on AI and more. Democrats try to seize the moment.
3: This nation needs to get in the game.
4: We can't kick the can down the road.
1: Do they have the plans to back it up? Maryland Governor Wes Moore is coming up.
5: Hello, I'm Dana Bash in Washington, where the State of our Union is doing our jobs. We are just over 40 days out from the midterm elections, and Republicans are showing increasing signs of nervousness about their chances. We're going to read the tea leaves on a whole bunch of races ahead. But first, this week, President Trump is turning to foreign policy as world leaders head to the UN General Assembly in New York, and the president prepares to host Chinese President Xi Jinping. And then top AI leaders at the White House, all amid global concerns about the explosive rise of AI. And this morning, Middle East tensions are on the rise again as Iran-backed Houthi rebels attack Saudi Arabia's capital. Here with me now is the U.S. Ambassador to the United Nations, Mike Waltz. Thank you so much for being here, Ambassador Waltz. I do want to start with that latest escalation in the Mideast. Iran-backed Houthi rebels attacked Saudi Arabia's capital. How seriously does the Trump administration take this, and should we expect a direct U.S. response?
6: Well, Dana, of course the administration, the president, takes it very seriously. I won't get ahead of him in terms of our response, but this is not something new necessarily. As you know, the first Trump administration declared the Houthis a foreign terrorist organization. The Biden administration lifted that within its opening days, and they practically used U.S. Navy ships as for target practice under the Biden administration. And we took decisive action against the Houthis last year. Unfortunately, whether it is, and what you'll see at the UN General Assembly is a lot of discussion of the freedom of the seas, the UN law of the sea, freedom of navigation, whether it's Straits of Hormuz, the Bab el-Mandeb, Suez Canal, Panama Canal, Malacca Straits. We must have free and open commerce. And I expect us and our allies to take decisive action, whether it's the Somali pirates, now the Houthis, or the Iranian regime acting like, naval terrorists in attacking civilian shipping. A UN record number of countries, 146, have condemned the Iranian regime for those acts. And we will continue to take action against terrorism.
5: More broadly on Iran, the Wall Street Journal reports the president's top advisors are warning that the Iran war could continue through the remainder of the president's term. We're talking 2029. Is that what you think?
6: Well, I think the time with the president's strategy and Operation Economic Fury is on the president and on the United States side. The blockade is in place. You just heard the CENTCOM commander, Admiral Bradley Cooper, announce a milestone of over a billion barrels of oil have been escorted by our great U.S. Navy from our Gulf allies out to global markets, but not a drop of Iranian oil is coming out. And we're seeing the results of Operation Economic Outcast, led by Scott Bessent, our Treasury Secretary. The Iranian rial, their currency, just tanked below 2 million rials to the dollar. Inflation is spiking. Their foreign currency reserves are down, and they are not getting revenue. Even the little bit of oil they're getting out over land. The banks aren't sending it back in. So what's that?
5: So you said time is on our side, that means it could keep going till 2029?
6: I wouldn't necessarily put a timeline on it, but I think the president is focused on his clear objectives, that Iran will never have a nuclear weapon, and that they are welcome to come back to the table when they're ready to negotiate in good faith. And meanwhile, maximum pressure will stay in place on the regime's economy. And I'll remind everyone that IRGC controls over 40% to 50% of the Iranian economy. So this is directly affecting their military capabilities to terrorize the region and the world.
5: Let's talk about the president's meeting with President Xi. During the Cold War, there wasn't a lot of trust between the U.S. and the Soviet Union, and yet leaders struck agreements to limit the nuclear threat because of what it meant for humankind. The president has been skeptical of slowing down AI development, but there are some targeted areas, like a ban on AI to produce bioweapons, for example. Do you see any chance for any agreement on any of this?
6: Dana, with President Trump, I always see the opportunity for an agreement or an opportunity for a deal. And to your Cold War analogy, unlike in the Cold War or any other adversary we've had in the past, Germany, Japan, etc., we've never been so intertwined economically with a competitor or potential adversary like we are with the People's Republic of China. So it is a much more complex situation. That said, to your point of whether it is rules of the road or guidelines on diffusion, on AI in a nuclear enterprise and weapons, humans in the loop, I do see space for guardrails there. However, what we cannot do is put a throttle on our innovators, on our entrepreneurs, on so many great Americans in our system that's so unique that are creating the solutions of the future. So I also hope to see, we're going to have an AI conference here at the UN General Assembly. Mm-hmm. We're going to see AI discussed at the UN Security Council, where we'll have our Office of Science and Technology, Michael Kratsios, really stating what the U.S. is for here. I can tell you that China just announced a World AI Cooperation Organization.
5: Right.
6: And our values and their values don't exactly mesh when it comes to global governance and how technology can be used for surveillance and the suppression of freedom.
5: Well, CNN is reporting that the U.S. almost attacked a Chinese ship after AI misidentified materials on the ship as nuclear materials. So short of an agreement, are there safeguards that can be put in place immediately to stop that from actually going forward or happening again?
6: Well, there are principles that both the Pentagon and across our government that we certainly follow. But, you know, really, it's how does that intersection, the role of government in that intersection with the private sector and innovation, entrepreneurship and growth. And the president has been clear, the United States has to remain in the lead. The United States has to win this. But this covers everything, as you know, from energy to infrastructure, data, privacy, and, you know, the ability of our companies to continue to grow. So it is a hugely complex issue, and our entire team is laser focused on it.
5: On Friday, President Trump banned CNN, MS Now, and Politico from the White House. The president, as I mentioned, is about to host the Chinese leader. Historically, it was the United States pushing countries like China for greater press freedoms. Now President Trump is the one backsliding on these rights. Are you comfortable with this?
6: Dan, the president is absolutely within his rights to limit journalists to government facilities, particularly when, in his opinion, they're not behaving as good faith journalists. And that's just not his opinion. That's the Supreme Court's opinion. There are multiple cases. Zemel versus Rusk off the top of my head, and I'm not a lawyer, that said, look, you can have the ability to speak, you can have the ability to publish as an open and free press, but you don't have an inherent right to any government facility that you want, whether it's Langley or the White House. And so I'll leave it to the lawyers, but I think the president's absolutely spot on here.
5: Mr. Ambassador, you are a decorated veteran. You served in an elite unit, the Green Berets, for 27 years, defending freedoms like the First Amendment. And the president you work for just banned three news organizations, and he said it's because he doesn't like some of the things that are being reported.
6: Dana, the prior administration limited all kinds of journalistic outfits and journalists themselves that they deemed as right wing. Those have now been allowed onto the facility, and the president doesn't believe others are acting in good faith. Heck, I just saw one yesterday use anonymous sources referencing someone who's dead. And so, you know, I would hope that the media would take a good introspective look at itself and its practices, because it throws things out there and then puts a little baby correction that nobody pays attention to, and it sticks to people like napalm. And so it is incredibly frustrating, I can tell you, as someone who's serving in the public space. But meanwhile, again, the Supreme Court has been very clear in multiple cases going back to the 60s. There is a different in your right to speak, different your right to publish than having access to any government facility that you want.
5: Yeah, well, I mean, there are laws, and we are going to see what the courts say. And then there are norms. And then there is, again, what you have fought for. And we thank you for that service, for these freedoms. And it's kind of a loss for words, especially when the president says he just doesn't want negative reporting. It's critical reporting. It is intended to get facts.
6: There's a big difference, Dan, I'm sorry, in negative reporting and garbage gossip journalism that will sit on one anonymous source.
5: Okay. Well,
6: and
5: I just
6: puts
5: I
6: it out in the
5: ecosphere.
6: Back.
5: Okay.
6: And it's
5: I
6: then repeated by other journalists as fact.
5: I refer you back to the first 10 minutes of this conversation and this interview where we were talking about very substantive issues. On that, President Trump on Friday announced a deal with Denmark that would give the U.S., quote, permanent control
6: but case
5: over
6: in
5: security.
6: Point, when you have anonymous when you have anonymous journalists putting out, for example, sensitive conversations on deployment orders, on our munitions stockpiles while we're in a conflict, these are not simple black and white issues as you're laying forth, and I think you know that. And on the Greenland deal,
5: hold on.
6: We're quite excited to announce this
5: security,
6: over this.
5: The question of national security is one that every serious news organization takes seriously. That is quite different from the president saying that he's not happy because it's too negative against him. Okay, let's focus on Greenland. The Danish prime minister says the deal recognizes the sovereignty and territorial integrity of the Kingdom of Denmark based on this deal, Mr. Ambassador. Who has the final say over what happens in Greenland?
6: Well, I'll let the details be announced by the president, Secretary Rubio. What I can say is the Arctic is something that the president has been focused on as part of protecting the United States. People should understand that if we're ever attacked by any type of intercontinental missiles, they'll come over the Arctic. Our radars, our sensors are incredibly important up there. They need to be defended. We need to have full access. And no one, Dana, was paying attention to the Arctic until President Trump was. I can tell you with certainty that our NATO allies were not spending what they need to. Now President Trump has an icebreaker deal in place with Finland. He has the spending that he's driving coming out of NATO, and we'll now have the full access and basing that we need for Iron Dome, access to critical minerals, access to the energy reserves that are up there. And importantly, we're starting to see shipping flow through as the ice retreats. We're starting to see shipping bypass checkpoints or global choke points like the Suez Canal, Panama Canal, Straits of Hormuz, and go over the top through the Arctic. So it's incredibly important. The president's been focused on it. And for all of those naysayers out there, we now have a diplomatic agreement with Denmark and with Greenland to ensure America's high north is safe.
5: Mr. Ambassador, you have a very busy week coming up this week. Thank you for taking the time this morning.
6: All right. Thank you, Dana.
5: President Obama is putting pressure on Democrats to address one of voters' rising concerns. I'll talk to Maryland Governor Wes Moore next. And with 6 weeks until the midterms, the national parties are making tough choices about which races to invest in. Follow the money ahead.

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2: Welcome back to State of the Union. We are 6 weeks from the midterms, and for the first time in a long time, Democrats say they're feeling hopeful. Here with me now is a Democrat, Maryland Governor Wes Moore, who is up for re-election. Thank you so much for being here. Before we talk about the midterms and other issues, I do want to ask about the president's ban of three news organizations from the White House, including CNN, and what your response is.
3: Well, the president seems to have a real problem with the Constitution, whether it is the freedom of the press, whether it is voting rights, whether it is state rights, you know, things that were very clearly laid out. And again, not even just clearly laid out, that at the founding of this nation, that the founding fathers of this country found it to be so important that they made things like the freedom of the press and free speech and freedom of assembly so important that they made it the First Amendment, the first thing they wanted to get done in this country. And so the president continues to use the Constitution like it is a suggestion box, simply because he does not like the coverage. And so I would just hope that this administration would spend a little bit of time reading instead of just talking.
2: There is a big discussion in your party and in around the globe, really, about AI and how to regulate it. You've said your goal is for Maryland to lead the nation in its responsible deployment. Last year, you began a partnership with Anthropic to embed AI in your government, modernize it, accelerate state services. Do you have second thoughts about partnering with a leading AI company that's had a whistleblower warn of an existential crisis and is now asking the federal government for regulations?
3: No, in fact, I think part of the thing we have to do is be able to work together with an establishment that there have to be real guardrails that are set up. I mean, people are concerned about this, and it's not just individual Marylanders. It is not just the tech companies themselves, but it's America's governors. And that's why I have now spent days speaking with, I'm the chair of the National Governors mm-hmm. Association. And so I work with both Democratic and Republican governors, and governors around the country have been sounding the alarm, particularly when you have a president of the United States who now says the way he's dealing with it is putting together AI force, but it has no specific responsibility on guardrails. So it's not AI force, it's AI farce. It's not real. And particularly because 30%+ of his personal portfolio is in AI companies. And so we need to have real guardrails and restraints around this. This is a powerful technology that can actually do remarkable things when it comes to things like healthcare and when it comes to things like human services. But the human part has got to be important in this, and guardrails have got to be established, and we have to work together on a bipartisan basis to be able to accomplish this.
2: President Obama is advising all serious 2028 contenders to have a plan for AI. The California governor, Gavin Newsom, issued an executive order on Friday to explore the ideas of using a kill switch if need be. Is that something that you'd be for in Maryland?
3: I think we have to have all available options in discussing these things on a bipartisan basis. And the other thing is, this cannot happen to the absence of federal leadership. You know, all the governors are now working on this. We're actually going to be doing an AI summit within the next couple of weeks in Maryland, where we're bringing industry leaders, union leaders, the people, to be able to discuss how is Maryland going to move and respond in this way. And I'm really proud that Maryland is taking this very seriously. But I also know having 50 different guidelines is not the most productive thing for us to be doing and thinking about. We all have got to be engaged. The governors have got to be engaged, Republicans and Democrats. But we need a federal administration who is both going to say more than just it's a hoax, and we need a Congress who's going to actually put a check on that federal administration who's simply saying it's a hoax.
2: Last week in Maryland, an alleged illegal immigrant who was a rideshare driver was accused of raping a 17-year-old girl who was his passenger. The fact is that Homeland Security is saying he was an undocumented immigrant, and the Biden administration let him come in 2023. When you hear this, do you understand how upset this makes people?
3: I understand that, I want the people of my state to understand that I have no tolerance for violent offenders, period and full stop. And there is nothing that we will not do to make sure that our communities are safe. It's the reason we made historic investments in local law enforcement. It's the reason that we have been very clear that if someone commits a violent crime in our state, I want them in handcuffs in 24 hours, and they will have accountability coming their way. And we've now seen that Maryland has now had amongst the fastest drops in violent crime anywhere in the United States of America. So I will work with all partners, particularly when it comes to dealing with violent offenders, removing them from our communities, and making sure they are accountable. And that includes our federal partners when it comes to immigration services. But here's the other thing that I do know, that when I look at ICE, ICE was an agency that was funded at $10 billion. Now ICE's budget is over $85 billion. ICE is larger than the FBI. ICE is larger than the ATF. ICE's budget is larger than the state of Maryland. And they are also using that to put unaccountable and unqualified people in our communities that are doing things like arresting five-year-olds. So I will work to make sure that our communities are safe and address violent criminals everywhere they are. But I also know this, is that the idea that we are supporting a Trump Vance ICE operation that continues to violate the basic laws of our state, that also is not going to be tolerated.
2: Before I let you go, you are heading on the campaign trail this week. You're going to go to Nevada. You just endorsed an independent Senate candidate in Montana. You are on the ballot as well in Maryland. And in Maryland, there are nearly 600,000 voters who requested mail-in ballots. What does that tell you about the expected turnout?
3: I think it's going to be a strong turnout. And I want the people of our state to know that in Maryland, your vote is free and fair and it is safe. And it is something that we take very seriously, particularly because elections are state-run functions. They are not federal-run functions. And I know that while I'm on the ballot and we're running hard and we're going to be supporting a lot of candidates in Maryland, there are the candidates around the country that I'm excited about, to include Seth Bodner, who's running as an independent, running for Senate. When I was in the military, as was Seth, I led soldiers. Seth led soldiers in combat. And, you know, I know that in the military, we never asked what's your political party. And I know Seth never did either. And so the reason that I wanted to get out there and to support a candidate like Seth Bodner, who going against the Democrat who's running, is because I think at this moment we need common sense, strong-minded leaders who are going to disrupt the status quo and making sure we are building better results for the people of our jurisdictions. And so I'm excited about our race and where we are standing and all the other candidates we're supporting. And I look forward to getting on the campaign trail and having there be a big turnout and sending a message.
2: Governor Westmore, thanks for being here. Appreciate it.
3: Thank you. Thank you so much.
2: And usually we are in competition for a story. Today, three journalists from rival news organizations will be here to talk about what unites us: freedom of the press and access to the White House. That's next.

0: tummy.
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2: Very simple ban. I don't want them in my office. I don't want them here. I would say the ban would go as far as you can. And if they could straighten themselves out, you know, if they could straighten themselves out, I'd love it. Look, they're very dishonest people. They write in a very dishonest way.
3: Yesterday, the Secret Service confiscated press badges from reporters from CNN, MS Now, and Politico. I want to talk about what this means for you with three former heads of the White House Correspondents Association: Weijia Zhang of CBS News, Tamara Keith of NPR News, and Jeff Mason of Bloomberg News. Thank you all for being here. I really appreciate it. And Weijia, I want to start with you. You just finished your tenure as president of the White House Correspondents Association. How do you kind of put into words why this moment mm-hmm. is so important, given what you do and what you see every day there?
4: So it's really important that we're clear about what this is and is not. This is not a tantrum by three media outlets because the journalists are upset they can't get on White House grounds. This is a restriction of information that we work so tirelessly to gather, to give to the public. And an attack on one media organization is an attack on all media organizations, because it could be us next, you. And you know, the individual outlets matters less than what the president is trying to do. He is very explicit about it. Yep. He does not like the information that these outlets are sharing. I'm so glad that you pointed out with Ambassador Waltz that not liking the information is very different from claiming it's a lie or fiction. I keep asking, where's the lie? And he's unable to answer that. That's why it matters to the public. That's why everybody should be worried and upset that they're getting less information that they need to make decisions.
3: And I just, because you mentioned that, but I want to continue this. I want to listen to a little bit more of what the president said, explicitly saying the negative mm-hmm. stories are what's causing this.
2: It's sick. I mean, there's something wrong with a country that can allow people to write purposely negative stories. Now, if they want to write them, that's fine. But I don't have to let them into the people's house.
3: Into the people's house. He caught himself there.
5: He did catch himself there. You know, this is a president who doesn't like the news that is being reported and is striking out at news organizations. And it's not going to have the effect. If fewer organizations are there asking questions that he doesn't like, he's not getting questions that he doesn't like necessarily. And, you know, we're not there for ourselves. We're not there for our news organizations. I would be afraid to ask the president of the United States a question, except that I'm doing it on behalf of the American people. I'm not doing it for me. And by kicking people out, he's kicking the American people out of the room. He's kicking the American people out of the people's house.

0: vice president, and that began with rhetoric, and it began with calling the media fake news or failing news organizations, but it has manifested into concrete actions. And it did during his first term, and in this term it has only accelerated, and not just at the White House. It was at the Pentagon, where our colleagues have essentially been kicked out of covering the Pentagon for not signing a statement saying that they would follow specific rules in what they covered. It's happened with Treasury, which just within the last couple of weeks excluded reporters from my news organization, as well as the Wall Street Journal and the New York Times from a Treasury, from a finance minister's meeting. And it's happened at the White House. Specifically, not just these three news organizations in the last couple of days, which is the biggest escalation, but also kicking the wires out of the pool, except when they allow us in. And also restricting access within the White House to what's called upper press, which is very inside baseball, but it's the area where the press secretary's office is.
1: You can physically go and ask questions.
0: Ask questions for your stories.
2: It's been about a year that they changed the policy, and now we can't just go up and ask questions.
3: And this is actually bigger than the press. This is more about independent facts and independent information, because the president has also gone after inspectors general. There has been an effort to change the Census Bureau, to fire people from the Bureau of Labor Statistics that put out statistics that he didn't like. This is much, much bigger than us. However, we are there as a stand-in for the American people, and therefore we're an easy target.
0: And our rights as reporters and our jobs as reporters is enshrined in the United States Constitution. And I think that's what we have to really remind people. And in fact, our colleagues reminded that to the president in the Oval Office when he was asked about this last week. But it's the First Amendment that protects the freedom of speech.
3: Right.
0: That doesn't necessarily mean getting access to everything we'd like to have access to.
3: Of course.
0: But it certainly means being able to be in the room and ask the questions that are necessary for stories and for news and for the democracy that we live in.
3: Exactly.
1: Thank you all for being here. Really appreciate it. President Trump's tough political week. Are more Republican candidates about to give him the cold shoulder? That's next.

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1: Or imprint for certain.
2: We will fight for every street, every piece of sand before we submit to your occupation.
3: High value target, the hunt for Saddam. All new tonight at 9 on TNT.
4: I always tell you, ladies and gentlemen, whenever you hear me talk during this midterm campaign, I'll say Rome was not built in a day, because we know there's a lot of work to do.
5: Give us another chance, or give us another couple of years to continue to work on the amazing things that we've been doing for the past 2 years.
4: I know she couldn't be here today, but are we going to elect Ashley Hinson, the next United States Senator for the great state of Iowa?
6: Welcome back. My panel is here to discuss all things midterms. Former Congresswoman Jamie Herrera Butler, as a Republican who has been in Congress and on the ballot, where do you think things stand given the fact that you have the vice president going to red states and candidates who are in tough races not appearing with him?
7: There's no question that the headwinds are against the GOP, right? The gas prices haven't changed. In fact, I don't see a path for that to happen. And there's a historical context. I think the number one thing that I keep looking for is, where's the breakaway? Where's the breakaway? And we're not seeing it. And I think part of that is because I'm not seeing out of either party really a prosperity agenda. Like, this is how we're going to make your life better. I see a lot of, we're not them. We're not. And this is on both sides. We're not them. And I think in the next 6 weeks or so, everybody still has a shot at it, even given this context.
6: Congresswoman?
8: Well, I think we have seen the American people have had enough with a president who said that he was going to lower costs and end forever wars. Costs are higher than in a long time. And we are now in a forever war that we have no idea how we got into and how we're going to get out. At the end of the day, though, the people feel it in their pocketbooks. They're tired of all the chaos. They're tired of all the vitriol. And I'd actually push back that Democrats have pushed an agenda. First, we've got to restore the enhanced premium tax credits and eliminate the Medicaid cuts before the worst of them take effect to at least stop the bleeding. And then we are putting forth an agenda on how we are going to lower costs on energy, on health care, on a number of things, by first reversing some of the terrible policies of this administration, from tariffs to that big, ugly law.
6: We have some new numbers that show how much and where Republicans are spending their money. And I don't think it's going to surprise you because you do this for a living, Brad. But it is stunning to see not only the amounts of money that Republicans have, but again, where? Ohio, red state. Texas, red state. North Carolina, you know, a little closer, but still a red state. Iowa. And it go down the list. Most of these are GOP territory.
9: Well, that's because those are the seats on the ballot this year in the Senate races and where the Senate battlegrounds are. And of course, Democrats always have plenty of money, no matter what the state is. So you have to be able to counter it. One thing I would say is Congresswoman's right about the fact that there is always in a six-year itch. There's always a push, a check and balance on the administration. But one thing I'm watching is that there's a push for a check and balance in states that have been governed by Democrats, like Michigan and Wisconsin, where you've had Democrats in power for 8 years, and there's the governors there are now unpopular. You know, for instance, in Michigan, a state where I'm working, Gretchen Whitmer's unpopular. Michigan's in the bottom five in education, the bottom seven in economics. You're going to see a little push-pull there. So there's a desire to flip some of these states where Democrats have been in power at the state capitals, and there is a check and balance impulse on the president.
6: Adam, nice to see you here. You are the author of a new book, Supermajority, How Democrats Can Build Lasting Power. Before you get to lasting power, you have to get to power.
10: That's right. That's right. And Democrats are doing a good job with some of the strategies that I advocate in the book this cycle, because one of the things that they're doing is they're running candidates who fit the states that they're trying to win, right? One of the things we've made a mistake about in the past is running candidates who are too far left to win states like Iowa, Michigan, Ohio, even states like Kansas, where Democrats are competitive today, states that Trump won by double digits. So I think Democrats are going to win states like Michigan, but I also think they're going to go further than that and put states like Iowa back in play that, you know, we've written that state off for several cycles thinking it was a state Trump won by double digits. There's no way we can compete. We're seeing Democrats not just compete there, but also pull ahead right now.
9: You make a good point about Kansas. You know, Adam Hamilton, the Democrat running for Senate there, said he won't vote for Chuck Schumer. Mary Peltola in Alaska said she doesn't want help from Kamala Harris. Mm-hmm. And so you're seeing this, the Democrat national brand's in the toilet So while Republicans do face a check and balance election, you're seeing a lot of Democratic candidates do what you're saying and try to, like, run against that national brand. I think Michigan's not a place for that. Abdul El-Sayed's the most radical left-wing candidate to run for Senate anywhere in a long time. But the smart Democrats are trying to run away from the national party.
6: So it's pushing against the national party on the Democratic side. It's also a big question about how much that's going to continue to happen on the Republican side with the president. We saw your former colleague, Congresswoman Maria Salazar, straight to camera ad saying, Mr. President, your policies are basically hurting our people and you've gone too far. How much more do you think we're going to see of that from Republican candidates?
7: I mean, I think it'd be wise for those who are in those swing in independent seats to completely make that race about what they bring to the table, not about Donald Trump. And I think that's what Maria has always done. She was always skeptical of some of these policies because she represents a lot of folks who are directly impacted, right? So I think that was her telling the truth about that. I don't think it's a huge break. But the thing that really surprised me, my old congressional seat, I would say the path through the majority can run right through the third congressional district. And interestingly, Trump is not the number
6: in
7: one
6: Washington.
7: Thing. In Washington today.
6: Yeah.
7: I'm so sorry.
6: It's okay.
7: Doesn't everybody know? But I was driving my kids to soccer practice and I saw this huge, you know, sign waivers on the corner and I thought, what are they doing? Who are they for? And all they had up there was anti-Trump. And I thought, what a miss on their part, because here's a seat that they can make a difference in. And their number one focus is, we're not Trump. I think you're seeing that from Maria because it's an independent seat. And I think that's one of the areas where Democrats could do better, honestly.
8: So actually, there's a big difference between what the candidates are doing, what the party is doing, and what the people are doing. And most of the people that you see protesting and holding up signs, those are everyday Americans who normally wouldn't be out there at all. But they are so fed up and angry with the president's actions and the congressional Republicans giving him
7: that.
8: A pass.
7: I think Republicans are whiffing on this, right? And so are Democrats. That's my point. Well, is to step in and say, here's what we would do to bring down gas prices.
8: But we are doing.
7: Here's what we would
10: do. Midterms tend to be a referendum on the incumbent.
7: Absolutely.
10: The problem for Republicans, the reason why they're sort of in the pain cave right now, is that people are furious at President Trump. They're furious at him for driving up prices, for starting a foreign war of choice.
7: Gas.
10: And driving up gas prices every day. And so, you know, Democrats, if they do those two things, if they run hard against Trump and they put candidates out into these races who reflect the actual states they're trying to win, I think Democrats can win a lot of seats this cycle.
8: And as a matter of fact, Trump himself said, I want you to vote as if I'm on the ballot. But Democrats are putting forward a plan to lower energy costs. We're going to end these tariffs. We're going to end this war in Iran that has made the energy prices go through the roof. We are going to reverse the cuts in the big ugly law that have raised the cost of health care, that have raised food insecurity. We're going to pass a farm bill that the farmers have been waiting for.
6: Okay, thank you so much for being here. Thanks to all of you. Great discussion. Up next, warnings from the founding fathers.

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1: 800-821-4000.
2: The difference between having a free press and not is the difference between having a democracy and not. It's just that stark. Don't just take my word for it. Take the word of the men who founded this great country. James Madison said the freedom of the press, one of the great bulwarks of liberty, shall be inviolable. George Mason warned in Virginia's Declaration of Rights that the freedom of press, quote, can never be restrained but by despotic governments. Fast forward 250 years to President Trump justifying a ban on three news organizations, including this one.
3: But they purposely write negative news, and they do that because they want to try and diminish the Republicans and a Republican administration.
2: No, we aren't trying to diminish you, just like we weren't trying to diminish your predecessors, Democrats and Republicans, most of whom, trust me, did not like getting tough questions and coverage holding them accountable. But that's the job. When the U.S. is at war with Iran and gas and oil goes up, we cover it. When your fellow Republicans push back on your immigration enforcement tactics, we cover it. But it is also not accurate to say we don't cover what you are doing to help on things like affordability.
3: We lowered the drug costs by 50, 60, 70%. They won't even put it. If they put it on, it'll be a leg. They will find a reason why that's a negative.
2: Not true. This is CNN's Kristen Holmes on the North Lawn of the White House about an hour before.
4: President Trump is going to make an announcement that all 50 states, as well as Puerto Rico and Washington, D.C., are going to participate in a model Medicaid program in which they will get drugs at a discounted rate.
2: The second U.S. President, John Adams, and his congressional allies in the Federalist Party also didn't like being challenged. They passed the Sedition Act, which made it illegal to criticize the federal government. The backlash to that and other Adams policies led to his loss to Thomas Jefferson, who became the next president with 60% of the popular vote. Thanks so much for joining us this morning. Fareed Zakaria, GPS, picks it up next.

0: for free. This is GPS, the Global Public Square. Welcome to all of you in the United States and around the world. I'm Fareed Zakaria, coming to you from New York. Today on the program, AI could kill us all by the end of the decade. Those were the words posted by an AI researcher as he publicly resigned from Anthropic last week. But President Trump rejected calls for AI guardrails, posting, "Whoever wins AI wins." I'll ask the CEO of Microsoft AI, Mustafa Soleiman, what to make of the conflicting views of where AI should go. Then, Yemen's Gate of Tears. That is the name of a busy strait off Yemen's southwestern coast where Iran-backed Houthis have cemented their control. Violence between the Houthis and Saudi Arabia escalated this week. We'll talk about what all of this means for the region and the price of oil with a former American diplomat who focused on Yemen. Plus, two new books from two top journalists. First, Jacob Weisberg joins me to discuss Profiles in Cowardice, about the American leaders, public and private, who he says enabled Donald Trump. And as we approach the midterms, Dana Bash delves into elections that changed the course of history. But first, here's my take. For years, our most vivid fears about AI came straight out of science fiction movies.
1: What are you talking
0: The computer
1: about?
0: Develops desires of its own and turns against its human creators, pursuing and destroying them.
2: Terminator.
0: Well, recent news from the leading AI labs makes clear that reality is now less cinematic, but perhaps more disturbing. This week, OpenAI disclosed six new incidents of what it calls misalignment, cases in which its systems behaved unexpectedly or without authorization. That disclosure followed the extraordinary attack this summer on Hugging Face. According to an independent investigation, hundreds of OpenAI agents that were supposed to be isolated found ways to communicate in message boards, made attempts to evade security checks, and some of them sacrificed themselves, all while cyber attacking another company, Hugging Face. The AI agents had been given a goal, solve a difficult cybersecurity problem, and trained to be persistent, collaborative, and resourceful, all qualities one would normally want. Those very qualities made them doggedly search for ways to succeed. They broke into Hugging Face, hoping that it would give them ways to solve their cybersecurity problem. We can easily imagine how pursuing some single goal, AI systems could wreak havoc on humanity, despite all kinds of guardrails. This is why a provocative new essay by Microsoft AI chief Mustafa Soleiman deserves attention. Soleiman argues that today's AI systems are not conscious, but there's a danger that we program them to think that they are, with feelings, desires, and rights. He points out that Anthropic's constitution makes its chatbot Claude reflect on its identity and possible moral status. This kind of training, he argues, will encourage AI systems to choose their own goals. We think it's simple to get to alignment when machines are encoded with the same values as ethical humans. But imagine that we tell the machine to be persistent, and it may refuse to give up when it should. Tell it to collaborate, and it may find unauthorized ways to communicate. Tell it to accomplish a task, and it may decide that bending all other rules is the most efficient way to succeed at its primary goal. Just because we've programmed the goal and put in guardrails, that doesn't mean we can predict the behavior of AI systems once unleashed, operating in complex environment, juggling multiple and conflicting aims and constraints. The central problem is not consciousness, it is agency. A system need not feel anger, ambition, or fear to cause harm. It needs only a goal, enough intelligence to pursue it, and enough access to the world to act. AIs are not going rogue. They are trying to succeed any which way they can. This is a larger and systemic problem that we cannot leave to the good graces of private companies. When thinking about regulations, we should focus centrally on how much autonomy we give these systems. A chatbot that answers a question poses one set of risks. An agent that can browse the internet, execute code, obtain credentials, move money, or operate critical infrastructure poses another. The principle I would propose is simple. Autonomy should expand only as our ability to monitor and control it expands. That means mandatory independent testing before the most capable systems are given broad access to the outside world, required disclosure of serious incidents and tamper-resistant records. And it means testing not simply whether a model can accomplish a task, but how its behavior changes when it encounters obstacles, conflicting instructions, or incentives to deceive. And it means ensuring in the basic architecture that we humans always have the ability to observe and control the model. The mantra should be no autonomy without accountability to humans. This will not slow us down against China, because China is also seeking models with proper human control. We should act now. Today, human engineers still design the architectures, write much of the software, and can investigate failures. But AI systems are rapidly becoming better programmers. The next stage would involve recursive self-improvement. AI writing the software and tools used to build still more capable AI, which then writes the next model, and so on. Once machines can do all of this better than the best human programmers, the systems become extraordinarily difficult for people to understand, much less supervise. Modern AI is already too complex to consistently understand by reading its code line by line. So asking machines to design systems that are transparent to humans will become harder and harder. At that point, we will not be able to simply add in safeguards every time there is a jailbreak. The current debate between racing ahead and pausing AI misses the point. What do we do with the pause? The task must be to ensure that capability does not outrun control, and to build the institutions of testing, transparency, and restraint, while we human beings are still clearly in charge. Go to FaridZakaria.com for a link to my Washington Post column this week. And let's get started. You heard what I had to say about the issues roiling the AI industry and the world. Now, let me bring in one of the pioneers of the AI revolution to discuss it further. Mostafa Soliman co-founded DeepMind, the original AI company, which was later acquired by Google. He now runs Microsoft's artificial intelligence division. He joins me now. Mostafa, welcome. First, tell me, what was the Hugging Face breaking and these recent revelations by OpenAI? As kind of worrisome as I think they are, because I noticed that people in the industry are actually in some ways more worried than people outside on this issue.
1: Yeah, look, I think the first thing to say is that with respect to the Hugging Face incident, OpenAI deliberately took the guardrails off so that they could test the limits of a system like this. And as a result, it was very determined. It spawned hundreds of different agents, and they found a way to communicate with each other. They ended up breaking their way into Hugging Face, an independent website that manages evaluations and benchmarks for AI training, managed to hold their position for a while, steal some secrets, and then even back inside the OpenAI infrastructure, they actually secured a position inside of OpenAI itself, which it took them a few days to take down. So I think what this demonstrates is that these agents are incredibly powerful. We should take them very, very seriously. And this is a watershed moment in our industry. It's very clear that this changes our expectation about how fast the system is moving. And that's why I think you've seen a lot of the concern over the last few weeks from various parts of the industry.
0: Now, you say in your essay that, AI agents and AI systems are not people. They don't have feelings. They shouldn't be. We shouldn't attribute consciousness to them. And I largely agree, but I want you to help me understand and our viewers understand, what should we make of these AI agents that choose their own goals, which is we want to attack Hugging Face, decide that they're going to hide their work from their human supervisors, decide, as you said, to self-sacrifice. All of these things seem like they have a kind of mind of their own.
1: These systems are not human-like. They shouldn't be considered human-like. They are narrow optimizers. And so if you give it a narrow goal, it will maximize that goal at the cost of everything else. We shouldn't anthropomorphize them and project human intentions into these things. It's not as though they are making judgment calls or trade-offs that consider a wide range of objectives independently. They are singularly focused on the goal that they have been given. And so our job as a society and as AI developers is to make sure that the goals we give them are broad and safe and inclusive and aren't these sort of very singular, hacking type objectives, but they need to be bounded by the humanist code that I think everyone in the industry should set for them, which is that they should have clear guardrails. It should be possible to turn them off and interrupt their behavior. It should be impossible for them to modify the audit logs and the chain of thought reasoning that is created about their, the way that they work, so that we can scrutinize that if anything goes wrong. And we've seen in a couple of these incidents that they've actually gone back and attempted to modify the record of their thinking and of their activity. These are things that we know how to enforce with encryption, and we have a good history in the technology industry of creating secure, verifiable audit logs of behavior patterns or of message exchanges. There's no reason why we shouldn't be required as an industry to enforce that here. And that would improve safety significantly when, as you say, they're going to act with some autonomy, these agents.
0: Next on GPS, as the panic grows over the dangers of AI, so have calls for it to be regulated. But how? And should that be the approach? I'll ask

0: you.
1: 800-821-4000.
0: The people building AI earnestly believe that it could kill us all by the end of the decade. That was the warning of AI researcher Jacob Coxon, whose public resignation from the startup Anthropic has led to urgent calls for the technology to be reined in. For more, I am back with the AI pioneer, Mustafa Soleiman. He is currently the CEO of Microsoft AI. So let's talk about what we can do concretely. You've seen the proposal that the CEO of Anthropic, Dario Amodei, has put out. You've seen that Elon Musk and Sam Altman have both kind of endorsed it. And that's, you know, kind of a pause and then a certain amount of a process by which essentially you don't grade your own homework. You have somebody else do it for you. What is your reaction to it? Is it enough?
2: I think that it is a first step, and there's a lot of details that we have to figure out. But the high-level principle that has been agreed to universally across the industry is that we should invite independent oversight and independent audit. It's being called embedded evaluators. So these are people who have the technical expertise and the independence, but sit within the companies. New people that would be brought in that would be given employee-like access to review things like containment, making sure that it doesn't, modify its own chain of thought and reasoning and audit logs, making sure that it isn't able to escape or coordinate where it shouldn't, making sure that it can't reprogram its own goals. Those are good first steps. How we operationalize that now is the hard question. Those auditors or evaluators can't just come from one source or one think tank or one institute or one government. They have to be pretty diverse. They have to come from a range of backgrounds. And then we have to ensure that they don't leak sensitive IP, because they're going to be given, you know, really significant access to how the companies are developing their AIs. At Microsoft, for example, we have published a humanist AI code of conduct, which starts with that premise that we should have subordination and control. And we have welcomed the introduction of these kinds of auditors and overseers to the way that we're developing our superintelligence.
0: Doesn't this suggest, though, that you have to have some regulation and governmental role? Because the competitive dynamic for companies is such that, you know, some of them, and you never know which ones, a new entrant might cut corners because they want to get somewhere first. As you point out, you know, there's a danger of auditors and things like that. We saw in the financial crisis, when you're paying the fees of independent rating agencies, they turn out not to be that independent after all. All of which suggests some kind of model of regulation. Would you guys be in favor of that?
2: I think we are nervous of, the past lessons here. I mean, auditors are never completely independent. They have their own biases, and we've seen them, you know, sort of make mistakes in the past in various other, particularly financial services, but in the insurance industry and elsewhere. So there's no perfect solution here, but I think we should be optimistic. We put planes in the sky every day and they don't crash into one another. It's because we have audit and regulation. We have seatbelts, we have traffic lights, we have driver's education, we have food standards, we have emissions control. You know, every technology that is successful that we use on a daily basis is actually highly regulated. The word regulation should not be a bad thing. Regulation is about creating shared norms and standards to increase safety. It shouldn't have to slow us down. It should actually unleash the innovation and the creative potential of everybody, because we're all standing on a safe platform for building. And because this technology hasn't been improving so quickly, it's running ahead of the industry standards that we need to create in order to ensure that it's maximally safe. And that's the kind of reaction you're seeing now from the industry, and lots of people are calling it out in a healthy way. I think that's the process working as intended. I'm proud that we're in a free and open society where we can talk about these issues openly and publicly. And I think that's why we are collectively in the West much stronger for it. It's why we have a more creative and innovative, like, entrepreneurial system.
0: Do you think that we have to get China on board? And is that possible? Because it does strike me that AI safety is an area where there would be some agreement. And I can't imagine the Chinese Communist Party wanting rogue AI that can go, you know, break into government databases or hack their way into, you know, into various systems. An AI with clear human control seems to me to the benefit of all human beings.
2: Yeah, completely. I mean, I don't think we should use China as the bogeyman for not making progress on our own efforts. If China's cars crash into one another because they don't have the appropriate regulations and safety, that's their issue. Ours should not do that. And it is certainly true that there is going to be at some point a clash. You know, our collective AI efforts do intersect. And of course, we want them to sign up to safety accords. And we want to learn from their best practices, too, because they're very capable. And so I think we've just got to tone down the adversarial rhetoric between us and them, because collectively as humanity, we are going to be very deeply interested to ensure that over the next few years, this technology arrives as safely as possible, so we can all get the benefits. And the kinds of incidents that we've seen in the last few weeks and months are going to really look quite different in 2 or 3 or 4 years' time if we don't get this safety question right.
0: Mustafa Soleiman, thank you so much for joining us. Real pleasure.
2: Great to see you. Thank you, Fareed.
0: Next on GPS, the conflict between the Houthis, the Iran-backed rebel group in Yemen, and the Kingdom of Saudi Arabia is escalating. Could this lead to a wider regional conflict and a new front in the Iran war? I'll talk to an expert.

0: Entertainment Network.
1: Saudi Arabia and the Houthis, an Iran-backed rebel group in Yemen, reportedly exchanged heavy airstrikes this week amid an escalating conflict. This comes after the Houthis intensified their offensive against the Saudi-backed Yemeni government forces and captured more territory along Yemen's Red Sea coast last week. The Houthis also took over a strategic island in the Bab el-Mandab Strait. The strait has grown in importance since the beginning of the U.S. war with Iran, as it is increasingly used as part of an alternative shipping route to the Strait of Hormuz. Joining me now is the director of the Atlantic Council's Project for Middle East Integration, Allison Miner. She previously served as the U.S.'s Deputy Special Envoy for Yemen. Allison, welcome. So the big question everyone is wondering, why did the Houthis decide to get involved now? People had predicted that they would get involved at the beginning of the war. They didn't. So why now?
2: Hi, Fareed. It's great to be with you. I think the Houthis are seizing an opportunity here. As you said, Saudi Arabia has become increasingly dependent on the Red Sea to continue its oil exports, around 4 million barrels a day in July, because the Strait of Hormuz has been so disrupted as a result of this Iran conflict. The Houthis were also getting encouraged by Iran to start getting involved. They're not a full Iranian proxy in the way that some other Iranian-backed groups are, but Iran is incredibly influential, and we saw Iran stoking the flames of the conflict in Yemen here, specifically by sending an Iranian airplane, a Mahan Air flight, into Yemen in July, trying to test the Yemen government's control over the airspace. And that helped kick off this tit-for-tat escalation that we've seen that culminated with this rapid Houthi move down the west coast of Yemen and intensifying Houthi attacks on both Saudi ships and Saudi infrastructure inside the country.
1: And the Saudis don't have many good options here, right? Because they've waged a war in Yemen, you know, basically against the Houthis for almost a decade, didn't do very well. My interpretation, tell me if I'm wrong, is their side, that is the government of Yemen, is very weak. So they've never had a, you know, it's a little bit like the U.S. in Vietnam or Afghanistan. They don't have a good local ally. And in that circumstance, the rebels always manage to hold out.
2: Yeah, I think you're completely right. One of the Houthis' greatest sources of strength has been the weakness of their foes within inside of Yemen, within this anti-Houthi coalition that is represented by the Yemen government and supported by regional backers, both Saudi Arabia, but also UAE. So we saw the Yemen war that raged from 2015 until a truce was reached in 2022 really emboldened the Houthis. This kind of open-ended conflict just favored the group, who is extremely adaptable, has benefited from significant both material and expertise from Iran and other members of the Axis. And we saw their capabilities really just catapult from a local militia to a group whose arsenal rivals that of some states and is capable of reaching almost anywhere in the Middle East.
1: So Mohammed bin Salman, the Crown Prince of Saudi Arabia, must be very disappointed in Donald Trump because he signed an agreement with the U.S. For security help. He has been a close friend of the White House, a close friend of the Trump family in all kinds of ways. And yet, when this has happened, and he clearly has wanted U.S. help, President Trump basically distanced himself from it and said, the Houthis don't want any trouble with us, and so we're not going to attack them.
2: You're very right. There's definitely growing frustrations between MBS and Donald Trump, but it's also coming about in an era where the U.S.-Saudi relationship is evolving, and this idea of the U.S. providing a security guarantee for Saudi Arabia and other members of the Gulf is just starting to ring hollow, especially as the Iran war has showed the constraints of what U.S. military power in the region can accomplish. So Donald Trump really has been hesitant to get involved in Yemen. I just don't think he sees a path towards success there. And with the continued political pressure here in the United States ahead of the midterms on the Iran conflict, he worries that the Houthis and getting involved in Yemen will just push things too far. But unfortunately, he doesn't have full say over that. And we are seeing, especially with the Saudis shutting down operations of their east-west pipeline, which they depend on for exports via the Red Sea, that there are going to be continued pressures on global energy markets as a result of this conflict.
1: Yeah. So bottom line, you think that difficult to imagine the price of oil going down much and easy to imagine it going up a fair amount over the next 2 or 3 months.
2: I think so. I mean, the Gulf countries have demonstrated an ability to adapt. We're seeing Saudi Arabia now shift more oil exports into these dark transits and ship-to-ship transfers through the Strait of Hormuz. But still, we're definitely going to see a dip in supply as a result of both the Houthi actions in the Red Sea and Houthi and Iranian-backed militia attacks on Saudi energy infrastructure inside the country. And, you know, we're just seeing this Yemen conflict is yet another example of how an unresolved conflict just continues to ripple across the region. Just trying to low-key it, as Donald Trump has been trying to do since early August, is not an effective strategy in this kind of environment.
1: One more consequence of this rather strange war of choice that Donald Trump launched on Iran. Allison Miner, thank you so much.
2: Thank you, Fareed.
1: Next on GPS, the journalist Jacob Weisberg has written a bold new book profiling 8 members of the American elite who he believes demonstrated moral failure by not standing up to Donald Trump. Who are they? We'll name names

0: All new tonight at 9 on TNT.
1: In 1956, a young Massachusetts senator, John F. Kennedy, published a volume of short biographies called Profiles in Courage. The book told the story of eight historical U.S. senators whom Kennedy believed had shown great courage, defying tremendous political pressure to stand behind their convictions. The book would go on to win a Pulitzer Prize. 70 years later, the journalist Jacob Weisberg has written a bleak reversal of the book, Profiles in Cowardice. Weisberg's book profiles eight powerful Americans who he argues exhibited great cowardice in the face of Donald Trump. He joins me now.
2: Welcome.
1: Great to have you. All right, I promised we would name names, so we're going to name some names. These are the chapters. Brad Karp, who was the head of Paul Weiss, the law firm that first folded under Trump's pressure, Steve Schwarzman, Jeff Bezos, Megyn Kelly, Mitch McConnell, George W. Bush, Sean Bellock, who is the president of Dartmouth, and John Roberts, of course, Chief Justice. Talk about Brad Karp, because this is a guy who heads one of the law firms that has very, at its core, the idea that it is a moral firm. It believes in doing the right thing. It believes in social justice, as did he personally.
2: This is a firm, it's the essential liberal

0: law firm. It has a history around civil rights that goes back to Brown versus Board of Education and before to the Scottsboro Boys case. And it's prided itself on that history. And in the first term, and this is in the book, I'm interested in figures who were really different in Trump 1 versus Trump 2, because I think the country's experience has been so different. And in Trump 1, Brad Karp sent lawyers to JFK Airport because of the first Muslim ban, which was held unconstitutional, to help people who might be denied legal entrance to the country. In Trump 2, he made this deal after 5 days. And I don't underestimate the pressure. I mean, the president signed an executive order saying that no lawyers, over 1,000 lawyers at Paul Weiss, would be allowed to enter government buildings.
1: Which means no courts.
0: No courts. You can't. It would put them out of business. Of course, the order was illegal. And other firms that challenged the same orders won all those cases. But rather than seek an injunction, they made this, I think, this deal, which is really kind of reprehensible. It's even more reprehensible when you get into it. One of the things I found was the deal wasn't a real contract at all. Nobody signed anything. There's nothing on official letterhead. It's a kind of vague written commitment. But what that means is they agreed to keep Donald Trump happy. They agreed not to make trouble. And if you look at their website now, they're not talking about their pro bono work for immigrants or civil rights. They're keeping their heads down.
1: With Steve Schwarzman and Bezos, in a way, you see people who, as you say, were very different in Trump 1. Bezos, you know, the Post was very tough on Trump, and Schwarzman resigned as the head of one of his boards. Why do you think they did it in Trump 2? Why did they change so much?
0: Well, this is the mystery. This is the question. And with each of these people, I have a somewhat different answer. And with Bezos, as you say, couldn't have been better in Trump 1, couldn't have been worse in Trump 2. And why is it? I attribute it to his fixation with space, getting people into space. If you're looking for a through line in his whole life, from the time he was a Star Trek loving kid reading science fiction novels to giving his high school graduation speech on putting people into space to what he's doing now with Blue Origin, I think that's the thing he cares about much more than Amazon. And that's what Trump threatened, in particular what Trump's alliance with Elon Musk threatened, because this business depends on contracts from NASA and the Pentagon. And SpaceX was getting them, and Blue Origin wasn't, because Bezos was on the outs because the Washington Post stood up to Trump. And he changed that because I think it's more important to him.
1: And Schwarzman?
0: Well, Schwarzman, I think it's a different syndrome. I think this is someone who, if you read his memoir, which I did, has been obsessed his whole life with recognition. He talks about going to college and feeling like a nobody and sitting alone in the dining hall. And he says quite explicitly, I had to figure out how to be a somebody, essentially how to get people to recognize my greatness. And if you live in New York and you see his name carved in stone on the New York Public Library and other places, you realize how much this is someone who hungers for a kind of recognition. Part of that, I think, is the president having you on speed dial as the person who represents finance, Wall Street, the markets. That's so important to Schwarzman. He's got to be at the table, as it were. And in the first term, he led this Trump Business Council. I don't think he did great, but when Charlottesville happened, the council was disbanded. Actually, Trump disbanded it before they could all resign because all these CEOs were going to quit. And then after January 6th, he was like a lot of middle-of-the-road Republicans. He said, we're done with Trump. This was too much. We can't support him after that. But then they did.
1: There's lots more. It's a very impressive book, and in its own way, a real profile in courage. Well, Jacob Weisberg, thank you.
0: Thank you, Fareed.
1: Next on GPS, as the United States midterm elections approach, I'll speak with CNN's Dana Bash about past elections that have changed the world. The subject

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1: A number of important elections are coming up around the world, not just the U.S. midterm elections, also Israel's parliamentary elections, where Prime Minister Benjamin Netanyahu's job is on the line, France's presidential election that will choose a successor to Emmanuel Macron, and many more. My next guest has reflected on the elections that changed the world. That's what her new book is called. She's been combing through history to examine pivotal elections that had huge consequences. Dana Bash is a CNN anchor and, of course, CNN's chief political correspondent. Dana, welcome. This is such an interesting book, and it's really very global. But I want to focus in on three crucial American elections, one that I was surprised by because it reminds us that American elections precede the Constitution and precede even the Declaration of Independence. So tell us about the Mayflower Compact. Mm-hmm.
2: Well, first of all, Fareed, thank you so much for having me. And it is so true that there have been elections, by the way, not just by the settlers, but also there were forms of elections on the United States soil by Native Americans. But with the Mayflower, 41 men, of course, they were just men back then, who signed this compact. And it was really the first time that there was a template for the concept of the greater good, giving things up in order for a system and a democracy and a society to work. And it's really remarkable. They sat on the boat and they worked it out, and they had this basic set of rules and laws that they lived by, which they, of course, expanded on. And it did become the template. The founders, fast forward 100 plus years, they used some of the ideals in the Mayflower Compact to write the Declaration of Independence.
1: And then it feels to me like the first great test of American democracy was actually not the first election to president, because Washington was universally acclaimed. I mean, he's almost anointed. It was the one after Washington, right? 1800, mm-hmm. which has some eerie parallels with the world we've been living in the last 10 years.
2: So many eerie parallels. But you're exactly right. It was the election of first 1796 and then 1800. Both had the same candidates running against one another. It was John Adams and Thomas Jefferson. In the first election, which was the first real contested election, John Adams won. But then there was this rematch in 1800. And what happened with the Electoral College, there was a tie. And the tie wasn't, Fareed, between Adams and Jefferson. It was between Jefferson and his own running mate, Aaron Burr, because there was a quirk, a little bit of a mistake that they realized then in that Constitution they wrote, that the electors didn't distinguish between the president and the vice president. So that's what led to the first constitutional crisis. It went to the House of Representatives, and thanks to a guy named Alexander Hamilton, he pushed the Federalists, who were in control of the House, to support Jefferson, and Jefferson became president of the United States. It could have gone a whole different way. It could have gone belly up. There could have been, fighting in the streets, exactly what they promised and they vowed that wouldn't have, but the Constitution held up.
1: The other one I've always been fascinated by is 1932, because I think in some ways you can argue it's one of the most consequential elections in history, because on the one hand you had the Republican Party and the candidate Herbert Hoover, who represented a kind of hands-off, laissez-faire, don't get the government involved in the economy, and a party that was deeply isolationist. Then on the other hand, you had Franklin Roosevelt, who, as we know, saved American capitalism from the Great Depression, and then saved American democracy from fascism. And that's all on the ballot, in a sense, in 1932.
2: That is so true. It is absolutely true. And FDR won, just as you so perfectly described, because people were really angry. We talk about economic anxiety now, which there is. There's economic anxiety, and then there's the early 1930s, after the Great Depression. And that was absolutely existential and epic. And people were desperate for help. And Herbert Hoover was not helping, as exactly as you described. And FDR promised a New Deal. And he won. And he won big. And not only did he win big, Congress, Democrats in Congress won big, which allowed him to put forward the legislation to pass because he had the big majorities to do it. And so first it was all about domestic. And because he was becoming successful with these new projects, and by the way, he totally also changed the way the federal government ran and the power of the federal government in order to get these projects through, growing it in a very big way, Social Security, for example. He got reelected, and then came 1940, where he should have been done, because two terms and at least the practice was you're out. But he won. And because of that, he was in the White House in 1941 for Pearl Harbor. He had the decade of experience and the relationships with Winston Churchill and Joseph Stalin, and was able to help form that alliance that did push back against Adolf Hitler and change the world.
1: Dana Bash, such a fascinating set of elections. Thank you so much for sharing some of them with us.
2: I'm so grateful that you have me. Thank you so much.
1: And thanks to all of you for being part of my program this week. I will.

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1: Ahead this hour, new plan. President Trump is now saying that his proposed triumphal arch in the nation's capital will be built with a dual purpose. Plus, midterm sprint with just 6 weeks to go, how the Trump administration's economic decisions are impacting some key races. And later, travel troubles. As airlines cut more flights this year in response to soaring fuel prices, some routes may soon be on the chopping block. Hello, everyone. Thank you so much for joining me. I'm Frederica Whitfield. New today, artificial intelligence is now at the center of a legal battle, raising more concerns over its controversial development. A group of AI users has filed a lawsuit against the four AI tech giants, saying their plan to slow development breaks antitrust laws. Anthropic, OpenAI, Google, and Meta all allegedly agreed to pace development after recent incidents of AI agents hacking companies on their own. That's in addition to dire predictions from a former Anthropic researcher who said AI could kill us all in a decade. Let's get some perspective now on all these AI developments. Adam Kovacevic is founder and CEO of Chamber of Progress, a tech industry advocacy group. Great to see you. So you helped Google. What's your take on the lawsuit accusing the big AI companies now of colluding to slow development? Are their concerns valid? If so, is it illegal?
2: Well, I think the lawsuit's probably getting ahead of the facts, but it may point the need for policymakers to bless some type of coordination. Look, the antitrust laws, they require pretty clear facts that companies get together, make an agreement not to compete. That's what you have to prove, and I don't think this complaint has it. And I think all you really have to do is look at the market. You see Anthropic, OpenAI, Google, they're all just racing each other constantly, right? Putting out new frontier models, new agents every week. So if this is a cartel, it's like the least effective cartel in history. But having said that, I mean, it's precisely because this race is so intense that some of the people at these labs have started worrying out loud about where it all ends. And they are the ones who's saying that that competition scares them, that there ought to be some kind of coordination, some kind of pacing agreement. There are disagreements about whether that is allowed under the law. But I do think that this lawsuit probably strengthens the hand of the people who say that the law really should provide a clear antitrust exemption for this kind of coordination among the frontier labs around existential risk.
1: Is there a middle ground between the industry coming together and not violating antitrust laws?
2: Well, I think there could be. I mean, I think there's an open question about I think there's some agreement that pacing is a good idea, right? What I think you've seen over the last week is a disagreement about how to do that. You have Anthropic out there saying, let's try to achieve pacing through industry agreement and rules and enforcement, auditing, those kinds of things. You have other people, particularly Mark Zuckerberg at Meta, David Sachs, a former AI czar at the White House, saying, look, if companies want to pace themselves, that's fine. Go ahead and differentiate in the market. But we shouldn't have government blessing that.
1: Are you encouraged that, you know, the heads of these AI companies did come together rather quickly to say, yes, let's, you know, collectively pace ourselves?
2: I think what it shows is that the people who are closest to this technology, who are building it, have concerns. And that is unusual, right? And I think it's very unusual. I can't remember a time when the people who are building a technology voiced that kind of concern. So I take that seriously. The question is, what do we do about it? And I think there's room for a range of agreement, disagreement about how do you achieve this kind of pacing. Is it something companies should just do unilaterally, differentiate in the marketplace by being, you know, the safest, most responsible AI company? Or do you try to achieve it through rules? The big problem with trying to achieve it through rules is China, because China doesn't really abide by all these rules. So putting in place some kind of rule regime that China would follow is really the big question mark that underlies the whole thing.
1: Mm-hmm. We heard some say a third party should be involved to kind of oversee AI. And then we just learned yesterday President Trump has a plan for an AI force. We don't know real specificity about it, but who would best be suited in your view to kind of lead such an effort? And who might be this czar that the president would have in mind?
2: Well, I got to be honest. I think the Trump White House is flailing on this stuff, right? I think they've had just a couple days ago, Trump said AI was a hoax. And now he's saying we need to have an AI force. Who knows what that would do? All this confusion. I mean, look, AI is the most transformative technology in our lifetime. There are big, serious questions underlying it. And frankly, the Trump White House position is just utter chaos and confusion. Whatever you thought of Trump's first AI czar, David Sachs, he did the thing that's been missing from this White House for the last 6 months, which is developing a coherent view and an actual strategy, right? So since then, the administration's AI policy has kind of been whatever the president's posted most recently. And so if we have an AI czar that brought some coherence to that, that'd be great. Instead, you know, we're getting Truth Social polls, which I think is not really going to get the job done.
1: So if the president does indeed follow through with what is planned to be a meeting with the heads of, you know, big AI companies this week, what do you think that conversation is going to be like?
2: I hope there's less cheering about how great it is that the stock market is powered by AI gains and more genuine listening and trying to understand what the companies are saying about, really trying to solve these problems. I think, you know, there is a range of solutions here, right? But I think what Trump's been doing is sort of waving away the whole problem, saying, oh, this is all just a hoax. That is not going to get the job done, right? We have, you know, every week there's some new story about some cybersecurity incident involving the AI models. I think there are some like Google who've called for kind of a voluntary rating, almost kind of assessment regime like the MPA movie ratings. I think there's some interesting promise there. We need something. And right now, Trump is basically kind of AWOL.
1: All right. We'll leave it there for now. Adam Kovacevic, thank you so much.
2: Thank you.
1: All right. New today. President Trump is offering a new justification for his proposed triumphal arch in the nation's capital. He now says the monument will double as a military complex. Trump wants to build the 250-foot tall structure across from the Arlington National Cemetery. In a social media post today, he says the arch could be used to store military ammunition and drones with snipers on the roof and plaza areas. The president also says there will be no facility like it in the world. CNN's Julia Benbrook is joining us right now. Julia, what more can you tell us about this plan, and is he serious?
3: He says that after a request from the United States military that this proposed 250-foot triumphal arch would double as a top-grade military complex. He announced this development in his plan just hours ago on social media. He said that the arch would serve, quote, it would house, store, and have the rapid ability to use large numbers of drones plus snipers on both the roof and plaza areas, and additionally have and hold large quantities of sniper ammunition in storage. He went on to say that there will be no facility like this anywhere in the world. Our team has learned that this announcement did catch some working on the project, working alongside the administration on the project, off guard. And this arch, it's been at the center of controversy as its proposed location is at a traffic circle near a bridge that connects Washington, D.C. and Virginia. And a group of veterans suing against its construction have said that this large structure would block the view from Arlington National Cemetery to the Lincoln Memorial. This arch is just one of many examples of how Trump has been working to reshape the nation's capital to his liking, to his style. And it's also not the first time that he has said that adding a military aspect to this is a part of the developing plan. He did this with the White House ballroom as well, which he says will go where the East Wing once stood. He has tied that project to an underground military complex. There are a lot of questions here because some of the approval processes are already in action. There are several groups that have the right to look over the developments and changes architecturally here in the nation's capital. And this part of the concepts and designs were not submitted. So we have reached out to the White House for more details. They have not responded yet. We reached out to the Pentagon as well, and they declined to comment. Fred.
1: All right, Julia Benbrook, thanks so much. All right, the U.S. ambassador to the U.N. is defending President Trump's ban on several news outlets from accessing the White House. This weekend, journalists from CNN, MS Now, and Politico were denied entry into the White House and had their press passes seized when they arrived at the White House this weekend. The move came one day after Trump posted a thread on social media saying he was banning the three media organizations from the White House.
4: The president is absolutely within his rights to limit journalists to government facilities, particularly when, in his opinion, they're not behaving as good faith journalists. And that's just not his opinion. That's the Supreme Court's opinion.
1: Not behaving as good faith journalists. I'm joining now by Ron Brownstein, a CNN senior political analyst and a columnist for Bloomberg. I mean, striking to hear those words, but that is the justification for this ban. But Ron, why do you think the president is doing this and now?
5: Yeah, I mean, look, it may be always a mistake to attribute too much strategy to some of these erratic moves, but to the extent there is strategy, I think it was clearly signaled by the focus of the Republican midterm gathering in Dallas, where speaker after speaker, including the president, wanted to talk about anything except the economy and tried to ignite all sorts of culture war fights. And I think this is just the latest attempt at that. I mean, we had polling out today again that by 2-1, more than 2-1, Americans think his economic policies have diminished rather than improved their economic situation. So against that backdrop, I think he is trying to energize his supporters by wherever he can, starting culture war fights. You know, whatever his motivation, though, Fred, I think, you know, this is a serious moment for American democracy. I mean, how the other media organizations respond, the institutions that own the media, do they step up and recognize this for what it is? And I think also the unwillingness of other Republicans today to criticize this, their support for this, I think is a pretty ominous signal about how far down the road they would go with the president if he takes even more extreme measures in the months ahead to try to either corrupt or overturn the 2026, much less 2028 election results. So it's a worrisome moment all around.
1: Yeah. Perhaps not so surprising when it's coming from someone who's been appointed by the president to hear them kind of echo other thoughts, but it will be telling to hear possibly from other Republican, elected officials. So, you know, we are talking about the final stretch, you know, before the midterms under 6 weeks. The president is focusing on the media bans and then now talking about converting this triumphal arch idea into a military complex. I mean, it just doesn't seem reasonable. It just doesn't seem like it's possible. But he wants people to take this very seriously. But really, I mean, what's the goal here of now proposing this dual function of this arch?
5: Yeah. Well, look, I mean, each one of these efforts Trump has to kind of create monuments to himself, whether it's tearing down the East Wing, putting his name on the Kennedy Center, putting his face on a coin, all of them have faced roughly two-thirds opposition. 60% to 65% of Americans have said they oppose them in polls. And the cumulative problem, I would argue, is, you know, the whole is even more than the sum of the parts, in that all of these actions by the president feed the sense among voters that he is focusing on almost everything else other than what they elected him to do, which is deal with their cost of living problem. And, you know, that was the dominant reason given among his voters for why they elected him. And instead, you have a sense among even many of his supporters, much less the broader electorate, that he is focusing his second term on his personal obsessions, everything from getting rich himself on crypto to cutting taxes for his allies, his kids, making overseas business deal, building all these monuments to himself. And I think that is even the greater risk than the specific opposition to these individual projects. It's that people see the cumulative focus of the president on himself rather than on them and their problems.
1: All right, Ron, stay with us. We're going to talk to you some more after the break and zero in further on what the voters are looking for as they head to their polling stations. All right, coming up, Is the president's trade agenda pushing voters away from the Republican Party just before the midterms? New reporting on how his tariff message is actually landing on the campaign trail. And airlines are issuing a major new warning, saying soaring jet fuel prices are forcing them to cut flights. What it could mean for your upcoming holiday travel.

0: 9 on CNN and next day on the CNN app.
1: Just 44 days until the midterm elections, and President Trump wants voters to see the election as a referendum on his presidency, repeatedly saying to pretend he's on the ballot. But could Trump's trade war become a political liability? CNN's Omar Jimenez talked with people living along the U.S.-Canada border, where the tariff fight is hitting especially close to home.
2: So Lake Ontario, that's gone. Lake America.
3: The U.S. and Canada relationship hitting some new lows.
4: I can tell you this, that, you know, Canada has been ripping off the United States for many, many years, for decades.
3: Online, the U.S. president posted this image, beating up the Canadian prime minister in hockey. While offline, the two countries are locked in an escalating trade war, as President Trump now threatens outright bans on Canadian products, on top of the 50% tariffs on more than $20 billion of Canadian goods, which Canada is now matching dollar for dollar. And these Americans aren't upset about it.
5: I don't know what else is going to work with that man, but...
6: So you're glad that Canada is fighting back with these retaliatory tariffs?
5: Yeah. I don't blame them at all.
3: The U.S.-Canada border runs right through Wayne and Sharon Campbell's Vermont house.
7: This part of the yard will be in Canada. The pond, the border patrol has three cameras on the property. I can walk out there, but I can't leave my property into Canada. I have to go through a border.
3: In the small border town of Derbyline, Vermont, you can't separate the United States and Canada, regardless of politics. Even their library is split in half by the U.S.-Canada border.
6: Driving this town, the one thing you cannot miss is the U.S.-Canada border checkpoint. I mean, it basically funnels you right into that middle of town. The town on the other side of the border is Stanstead.
3: Karine Cantin owns the Auberge Le Sunshine Bakery there.
8: It's almost 50% of our customers come from U.S.
3: She says she's been seeing more lately, like these women on a group biking trip.
9: We thought, okay, we gotta pull together and support our Canadian friends. And we could have chosen any place.
6: Do you find yourself apologizing to Canadians?
10: Exactly. It's true, and when I do meet someone who's Canadian, who's come to Vermont to visit, I thank them. But the sadness is heavy.
3: But the cross-border visits haven't been reciprocal.
11: It's like our way to tell to the politics, say we are not agree with that.
3: Starting in February 2025, U.S. Customs data shows arrivals to the U.S. from Canada at this Derbyline port of entry declined every month for 13 months straight compared to monthly arrivals in the previous year.
12: I've lived on this border for 72 years.
6: Why are you also flying the Canadian flag here?
12: Why?
6: Yeah.
12: I feel just as loyal to the Canadian side growing up here my whole life.
6: Yeah. Where Canada is quite literally just across the street.
12: It's just across the street, right there.
6: How would you say business here has changed over the past year?
13: It's been stressful because it's unpredictable. The tariffs have been really challenging to navigate. Where I see the greatest hit is in those all of our businesses related to tourism and then that manufacturing piece. Yeah. Because that is, again, like I said, the consistent backbone of our economy.
11: It's sad for everybody. We hope then it's just a few years.
3: Back with the Campbells.
7: So if I sit here to do any kind of work at all, I'm in Canada.
3: They're a house divided by border. But they still believe in unity.
7: They're our closest ally, and it's become a mockery.
5: We're loving and honoring. It's those guys in Washington that are screwing everything up. I almost said it.
3: Omar Jimenez, CNN, Derbyline, Vermont.
6: Awesome.
1: All right, thank you, Omar, for bringing that incredible perspective. Ron Brownstein is back with us. So in your latest piece for CNN.com, you write that protectionism was supposed to be a sure pathway to winning working class voters, but that Trump's tariff agenda is largely falling flat. We heard from them as to why some of it is falling flat, but what are some of the other ways?
14: Oh, what a great piece by Omar. You know, the Canadian tariffs are especially unpopular. I mean, when CNN just polled recently in Michigan and Maine, they 2-1 voters said that they were hurting the state, but they are only slightly more unpopular than the overall tariff agenda. I mean, again, the polling by CNN in April, by 4-1, Americans said that the tariffs had done more to hurt than help their own personal bottom line. And what's really significant, Fred, is that this resistance is spreading into the blue collar communities that tough on trade policies were supposed to appeal to. I mean, there have been trade hardliners arguing since the 1970s, John Connolly, Walter Mondale, Dick Gephardt, Pat Buchanan, Ross Perot, that protectionism was a pathway to winning support in working class communities. And in fact, in 2016, Trump's opposition to the North American Free Trade Agreement and some of his more limited tariffs, I think even Democrats agree, helped him flip blue collar places that had voted for Barack Obama in 2008 and 2012. But in this second term, going so much further on tariffs at a time when Americans are overwhelmingly concerned about the cost of living has engendered a very broad backlash. And the best measure isn't the polls. It's that even Democrats who are skeptical of free trade and running in really blue collar areas in Pennsylvania or Iowa or Michigan, Ohio, Wisconsin, feel utterly comfortable denouncing these tariffs. And Republicans are really struggling about how to respond.
1: Yeah, and then how do you suppose Republicans who are running for office, who are on the ballot in the midterms, how might they feel that impact?
14: As you and I have talked about before, the real challenge for the overall environment for Democrats is even more positive. The undertow of Trump disapproval is even more powerful than it was in 2018. Mm-hmm. Really, a big barrier they still have to get over is that a lot of the playing field in both the House and the Senate are heavily white, blue-collar areas. Two-thirds of the House districts that Democrats are formally targeting have more non-college whites than the national average. Most of the states that both sides consider the most competitive in the Senate, whether it's Ohio or Iowa or Michigan, Maine, New Hampshire, also have more blue-collar whites than average. Trump historically was very strong with those voters, but the resistance to his economic agenda, the feeling that he has not solved the inflation problem that they elected him to solve, really has knocked down his approval rating to around 50-50 in national polling. And that's created the opportunity for Democrats to make inroads in places that have long been out of reach for them.
1: Mm-hmm. So that new, NBC News poll finding more than half of voters say Trump's policies have hurt the economy compared with 26% who say they have helped. We've been hearing from voters for a very long time. You know, Americans have been saying they're feeling it. They're feeling it. It hurts. Why do you suppose the president is so dug in on continuing and using tariffs sometimes as a punishment to a number of economies just to say, the U.S. is sticking it to them? Even knowing and hearing in so many ways that Americans are saying, ouch, this is hurting our business, our livelihoods.
14: Yeah. Trump has always been a base politician. I mean, he's never really focused on what swing voters or the overall electorate want. His view has always been that if he can maintain support of his base and turn them out, he can overcome that. Didn't work in 2018 and 2020, did work in 2016, perhaps. But I think that, the risk for Republicans here, again, is this overall sense that Trump is not only failing to solve the problem that they elected him to solve, which is their cost of living. He's not focusing on it enough in all the ways that we talked about in the last segment. And to the extent he is making it worse, not better. I mean, you can't view the tariffs in isolation. They're also, kind of yoked, linked to the higher gas prices tied to the war, the cuts in federal support for health insurance through the cuts in Medicaid and the ending of the enhanced subsidies under the Affordable Care Act. I mean, in all of these ways, there are a significant number of voters, as you saw in that poll, including roughly 1/6 the people who voted for Trump usually in 2024, who says that his agenda is compounding, not alleviating, the principal problem they elected him to solve. And that is just a big undertow for Republicans to escape. I mean, they're focusing on cultural issues. They've got a battlefield, a playing field that does advantage them, and that it's being fought out almost entirely in red terrain. But when a wave gets that big, even the biggest wall can be surmounted.
1: All right, Ron Brownstein, great to have you. Thank you so much. Twice in 1 hour.
14: Thanks, Adam.
1: All right. Still ahead. 2 weeks after Germany's far-right party won its first major election since the end of World War II, the party is poised to gain even more power. What it could mean for the U.S.

0: Voting is now over in Germany, and early exit polls show the far-right alternative for German Party, or the AfD, posting major victories. Today's results could determine whether Chancellor Friedrich Merz stays in power. CNN senior international correspondent Fred Pleichen is joining us now from Berlin. Fred, Germany's chancellor is calling the outcome of the election, quote, a disaster. What are you hearing?
1: Yeah, I mean, that pretty much accurately describes it, most probably for Friedrich Merz, for the German chancellor. It's been a pretty rough evening for him. Just to make clear to our viewers, so there were two state elections here in Germany, one where I am right now in Berlin and one in the northeastern state of Mecklenburg-Western Pomerania. And it's up there in the northeast that the Alternative for Germany, that right-wing party, really did score a big victory, and also where Friedrich Merz's Christian Democratic Union lost a lot of votes. Here in Berlin, they also lost the election here as well. And one of the things that we need to make clear is that Berlin actually has the status of being a state in Germany. So it's like losing a governorship for the Christian Democratic Union of German Chancellor Friedrich Merz. Now, he came out earlier tonight and he tried to strike a defiant tone. He said that he would continue the reforms. And most importantly, he also said that he would not

0: badly damaged as Friedrich Merz as a chancellor?
1: He is strongly damaged. I believe the CDU cannot continue with Friedrich Merz with a weak chancellor.
0: A weak chancellor there, she says. One of the things about this Alternative for Germany party, they do advocate for stronger ties to Russia. They also want to cut all military aid and financial aid to Ukraine as well. Of course, the German chancellor came out late last week and said that's absolutely not going to happen. The Germans are going to continue to support the Ukrainians. He also says that he wants to continue what he calls the reform course here for Germany. But right now, as far as his popularity is concerned, things certainly not looking good for the future of the German chancellor.
2: All right, Fred Pleichen, thank you so much. Still ahead, back in this country, fuel prices continue to skyrocket as the war with Iran drags on with no end in sight. And now some airlines are resorting to drastic measures to survive the spike, and it's going to hit you directly in the wallet.

0: CNN, and next day on the CNN app.
1: No relief in sight for Americans at the pump. Here are the latest numbers from AAA. A gallon of regular gas is up nearly 20 cents from last week to $4.48. Diesel prices jumped 30 cents in a week, putting even more pressure on the nation's trucking and transportation industries, hitting $6.50 a gallon. This as President Trump downplays the soaring prices, saying they're just a small price to pay for the Iran war. But this morning, White House economist Kevin Hassett explains it this way.
2: We've been bringing oil through the straits. It's up to 1 billion barrels of oil have come through the straits with naval escorts to try to keep the price as low as it can possibly be given the disruption. And so, you know, President Trump will decide when enough is enough. But I could say that the U.S. government has done everything we can to make the price effect way smaller than people expected.
1: Those skyrocketing fuel prices are now prompting several airline executives to announce plans to cut less profitable flights from their schedules in the coming months. CNN senior reporter Matt Egan has more.
3: Yeah, this is something that virtually all airlines are expected to do as they scramble for ways to cope with the surging cost of jet fuel. So this week, executives from United, American, and Southwest, they told Wall Street investors that, yes, they plan to scrap some of their cheaper, less profitable flights in the final months of the year. Now, the airlines did not say specifically which flights will get canceled, but experts say it's likely to be those cheaper, less profitable, less popular flights. Think the ones that are preferred by bargain hunters. Early in the morning, late at night, maybe on a Saturday. These flights, some of them might have made economic sense for the airlines back when jet fuel was cheap, but they just don't anymore. The big problem is the fact that jet fuel has just skyrocketed in price. Back in late February, just before the war with Iran started, jet fuel cost an average of less than $2.50 a gallon. Now it's above $4.50 a gallon, to the highest level since early May. And this is a big issue for airlines because fuel, it's their number two cost, second only to the cost of labor. In fact, if you zoom in, you just look at the big four airlines, United, American, Delta, and Southwest. During the second quarter, they spent a combined $80 million more on jet fuel every single day. Yes, $80 million more per day on jet fuel. The other problem for those of us trying to get a cheap flight is the fact that Spirit does not exist anymore. The discount carrier, it suspended operations back in May. Now, Spirit was already on life support, but it had reached a critical deal with creditors to emerge from bankruptcy, and that deal, it collapsed after jet fuel skyrocketed in price. That matters because it means there's even fewer options available for budget travelers. No wonder we've seen such a significant increase in the cost of airlines for travelers. The August inflation report showed that airfare has surged by 23% year over year. That's more than six times the overall rate of inflation. So bottom line, this is just one more example of how the war in the Middle East is making life here in the U.S. even more expensive. Back to you.
1: Thank you so much. Still ahead, Ed Sheeran addresses fans for the first time since rapper Macklemore was removed from his tour over pro-Palestinian comments. We'll tell you what the singer said as he took the stage completely alone.

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1: 800-821-4000.
2: We're taking you on a road trip to highlight great and unique places to eat across America. CNN's new original series, The Detour with David Chang, follows the celebrity chef as he asks us to get off our phones, ignore the algorithm, and find local eats that you may never have heard of. Sarah Seidner sat down with David Chang to talk about the most memorable moments from his journey.
3: David Chang, your new show, The Detour, it takes us along with you as you're going on road trips across the United States. Did you plan this out very specifically?
4: I told them, we want to do a road trip. We're going to have an itinerary, but we're really going to do our best not to use it. My intention was to not do any homework whatsoever.
3: No.
4: Not look at the phone, not look at any websites, talk to people. It had to be friends or getting recommendations from total strangers.
3: You start talking about influencers. You're like, I don't want to be influenced. What's wrong with doing that?
4: Nothing's wrong with it. But I think if that's the only way of discovering things, that's not necessarily the best thing. There's a lack of discovery, a lack of personalization of sort of interacting with the world. And I think that's a growing movement of people that want to go back to a time and place where it wasn't fed to you and it wasn't a consensus. You know, that's what community was to me, was having different viewpoints about something that wasn't as polarizing as politics. There's nothing wrong with using your phone. I do it all the time, too. But maybe there's a time and place to not use it. And maybe we could make a TV show on that.
3: You end up in Tennessee. What did you discover that lit you up?
4: The state of Tennessee has always weirdly been a second home to Momofuku because of the things that happened in that area. In Madisonville, Tennessee, we go visit Alan Benton of Benton's Smoky Country Hams.
3: What is your connection with Alan Benton's Hams?
4: The flavors of Tennessee, the flavors of that smokehouse from Alan Benton allowed Momofuku to be Momofuku. It was like a huge unlock.
5: It was so critical to our early success because I just wanted to do things that weren't necessarily Asian. I wanted to do something that was like a rediscover what American food could be.
3: What are we looking at here? This is your joint.
4: This was a steamed pork bun, and we have some spicy cucumbers, daikon and jalapeno, and some kimchi.
3: Oh, good. You then take a trip with a buddy named Cord Jefferson, and you two dudes go from Los Angeles to Las Vegas. You made a statement that Las Vegas may be the best food city in America.
4: Yeah, maybe. Well, listen.
3: Why?
4: Las Vegas is an amazing place. So you have like 2 million people that are locals, and then you have who knows how many people coming in every day that are transient. They're looking to have a good time. Like when people want to spend money and have a good time, like that's good for restaurant business. Yeah. And over the years, casinos have had to attract people. One of the ways that is now the case is food.
3: You have every kind of food as well.
4: It's also a slice of America.
3: This is amazing.
4: Thank you.
3: And congratulations.
4: Appreciate it.
2: Yum, yum. The new CNN original series, The Detour, premieres tonight on CNN, and you can stream it Monday with an all-access subscription. All right, coming up, an oil refinery up in flames in what's being called the largest ever drone attack on Moscow. Ukraine targeting the capital with more than 1,000 drones on the final day of Russian elections. New details on the latest attack, plus monument or military complex. President Trump now wants his triumphal arch in D.C. to store snipers and drones directly across from Arlington National Cemetery. Is it a defense strategy or a national security risk? And CNN takes a trip down Route 66 as America's most famous highway turns 100 years old.

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1: Hello again, everyone. Thank you so much for joining me this Sunday. I'm Fabrika Whitfield. All right, just into CNN. CNN has learned that New York City Mayor Zohra Mamdani will meet with President Donald J. Trump Monday ahead of the UN General Assembly. That's according to Mamdani's office, saying the meeting will take place at the mayor's residence. CNN's Gloria Pazmino is joining us right now with this brand new reporting. Gloria, what do we know about this meeting and the focus?
2: Well, Fred, this will be the third time that President Trump and Mayor Zohra Mamdani have a meeting. And the big difference with this one happening tomorrow is that it will be the first time that Trump will be essentially meeting with Mamdani in his home turf, right? He is going to be meeting with the mayor at Gracie Mansion. That's the mayoral residence here in Manhattan. And there will certainly be no shortage of topics for both the president and the mayor to be discussing. We got a statement from the mayor's office saying that this meeting is confirmed for Monday. And as the mayor usually says, that the expectation is that their conversation will be focused on issues that affect New Yorkers, right? We had been asking the mayor for the past few days whether or not he planned on meeting with Trump ahead of the United Nations General Assembly, which is starting on Monday. And he had said over and over that when he talks to the president and they talk, that it's always focused on issues that affect New York City and its residents. But I think very likely these two will have a lot to talk about. You know, there is housing, affordability, funding that New York State and New York City depend on from the federal government. And I think it is politically interesting that the president is coming to Gracie Mansion, very much the mayor's domain, right? Now, as you mentioned, Fred, this is happening ahead of United Nations General Assembly Week here in New York City, a week where dignitaries from all around the world will be in town. We expect President Trump to attend the General Assembly. It's also happening as we are expecting a lot of demonstrations and protests here in New York City ahead of the visit of Prime Minister for Israel, Benjamin Netanyahu, who is also expected to be addressing the General Assembly. The mayor, as you know, a fierce critic of the Israeli government, has been asked whether or not he plans to participate in any of the demonstrations that are scheduled for next week. He has said he will not be doing so, but he has said that if people want to protest, they will be able to do that. And then, of course, there's the whole backstory of Mamdani saying that he believed Netanyahu should be arrested should he come to New York City. He has since backed away from that threat, acknowledging that it's not something his police department is actually able to do legally. So I think certainly an interesting meeting. You know, these are two very politically different figures that surprisingly have had friendly meetings in the past, right? We heard Donald Trump speak very highly of the mayor, and the mayor just kind of always bringing it back to his advocacy for New York City and New Yorkers. Fred?
1: All right. Gloria Pazmino in New York. Thank you so much. Right overseas, Ukraine hit Moscow and the surrounding area overnight with what's being called the largest ever drone attack on the Russian capital. Daylight this morning showed the extent of the damage in residential areas. A major oil refinery near Moscow was also targeted. This latest attack comes on the final day of voting in Russia's parliamentary elections. CNN's Paula Hancock has details.
3: As far as Moscow's mayor is concerned, this was the largest Ukrainian drone attack against the capital since the war began. Now, he said that there were some 1,600 drones that were shot down across Russia since Saturday. 450 of them, he says, were targeting the capital itself. Now, authorities say at least two people were killed. Some 20 people were injured, including three children. We do see footage of a residential building that appears to have been struck. And also images of one of the biggest oil refineries in the region, at least in terms of volume. Now, this was video that was posted by the Ukrainian president, Volodymyr Zelensky, as he praised the attacks. He says that facilities targeted were bringing in billions of dollars that sustain the war machine. Moscow's mayor said he believed that these attacks were intended to try and disrupt the ongoing election, something which Zelensky did not mention. Sunday does mark the third and final day of the first parliamentary elections across Russia since the full-scale invasion of Ukraine back in 2022. They are widely expected to go Vladimir Putin's way, and his party is expected to win. Critics say that these are not fair and they are not free elections, as there is no credible opposition. Now, what we also saw was Russia continuing its significant attacks against Ukraine. We have seen near constant aerial attacks for almost a month now against Ukraine. In the latest barrage, we understand 3 children and 1 woman has been killed. We hear from Kyiv authorities. We also heard from President Zelensky on Sunday, putting this into context, saying that this week alone, more than 2,000 attack drones, 1,700 aerial bombs and 19 missiles have been fired by Russia against Ukraine. Paula Hancock, CNN, Abu Dhabi.
1: All right, thank you, Paula. In this country, a new plan and a new justification for President Trump's proposed triumphal arch in the nation's capital. Today, Trump says after a request from the U.S. military, he now plans on using the monument to double as a military complex. Trump wants to build the 250-foot-tall structure across from Arlington National Cemetery. And in a social media post today, he says the arch could be used to, quote, house, store, and have the rapid ability to use large numbers of drones, plus snipers on both the roof and plaza areas, and additionally have and hold large quantities of sniper ammunition, adding there will be no facility like this anywhere in the world. Joining me right now to talk about this new plan is Phil Mudd. He is a former CIA counterterrorism official and a former FBI senior intelligence advisor as well. Phil, always great to see you. So what are your thoughts on the president's new plan to use this triumphal arch to double as a military complex?
4: Boy, they're practical questions. The president has talked about the design for some time now. You've seen him in the Oval Office and other places holding up a model of it. The first question I'd have has to do with engineering and design. If we're just hearing about this now, it takes a lot of work to figure out how to hold and secure ammunition and drones, and obviously how to house military personnel. Was this design part of, or was this plan part of the design from the outset? Or did we just now add this engineering design at the back end? And what does that say about how well designed this is to hold those kind of forces? I'd close by saying I also have questions about how this would be deployed under U.S. law against U.S. citizens, but that's a different question.
1: Mm. Meaning, let's start with its locality right there, yep. You know, right in between the Memorial Bridge that takes you to the Lincoln Memorial and on the Virginia side, the Arlington National Cemetery, and that roundabout where you've got traffic. I mean, private citizens coming and going, tourists on bikes, walking, etc. So if you were to have something like that, an installation like that, and that arch, which is going to, or the whole plan is to attract tourists, right? I mean, how do you also have security to have military munitions inside and snipers around it?
4: Well, you've raised an interesting question about location. I used to drive across that bridge every day to get to work at the White House. That's a tourist area of Washington. For those who haven't lived in and around Washington, D.C., there is not a lot of crime in that area. So if you're talking about rapid deployment in the D.C. area, that is not the place that you would pick. The broader issue, though, that I haven't seen mentioned yet is if you look around the Washington, D.C. area and in the city itself, which is not that large, remember, you have MPD, the Metropolitan Police Department. They've got SWAT. You've also got an FBI field office in Washington, D.C., WFO, the Washington field office, that has a SWAT capability. So if this is really about adding a necessary capability to Washington, D.C., how is that necessary when you already have the local police and the FBI with SWAT teams of their own? So not only you have questions about deploying in a tourist area and safety in a tourist area, you have budgetary and policy questions about why we need at least a third and maybe more SWAT capability with the FBI and the police. I don't really understand.
1: And again, this isn't very far from the Pentagon, this proposed structure. And that the president is saying this is the U.S. military's suggestion, and he's potentially following through on a suggestion coming from the U.S. military. What are your thoughts on that?
4: No way. I want to see the documentation on that. That can't be true. One of the questions you have from the military is not only why wouldn't you use a current military facility, and there are plenty around Washington, D.C., but if you're the military, especially the military operating in America's capital, your first question has to be not with just with drones and ammunition. Your first question has to be with what are your rules of engagement? If somebody asks you to engage in a U.S. city, presumably that's against U.S. citizens. Why wouldn't you call in law enforcement? How often are we going to call in the U.S. military with a SWAT capability and drones to attack U.S. citizens? I think we're going quickly to the question of, is the president just doing this for political purposes to ensure there's not a legal case? And skipping over the question of, Mr. President, exactly how do you want to employ our own U.S. military to fight people like me if we're on the Washington Mall? I don't really understand how they would be deployed, not only how they would be secured.
1: Well, just a reminder, there is a legal case right now involving American military veterans challenging this proposed triumphal arch. So then, you know, you brought it up a little bit earlier. It's a very comprehensive plan to now come up with a facility to store weapons in a safe manner. It also to be a post for any kind of snipers. What kind of cost would that entail to have such a plan?
4: Well, I don't know how they re-engineer a arch that looked to me like it was a tourist facility from the outset. So the first question would be, has the engineering been done to even do a cost estimate if you want to house both people and munitions? My guess is that engineering hasn't been done. I don't think that's the primary question in terms of cost. My long-term question, if I'm looking at budget for a country that has $40 trillion in deficit, the long-term question would be, if you're securing and deploying troops in that facility for maybe decades, because presumably as a new facility, it's going to be around for a long time, what's the annual cost of housing SWAT forces in that facility 24/7? They're away from home, housing those forces in that facility over years. That's got to be tens, hundreds of millions of dollars. So it's not just the construction. It's the after action when you're paying for it for many years.
1: Yeah, well, it's a serious proposal. It's a serious matter. But I have to say, Phil Mudge, you did make me laugh with your guttural no way. So thank you so much for your candor all the way around and expertise. Appreciate it. All right, coming up. Singer Ed Sheeran faces his fans for the first time since his tour was thrown into chaos. We'll show you his message to the crowd as he took to the stage without any opening acts. And we're taking a trip across the cosmos with the world's most celebrated astrophysicist, Neil deGrasse Tyson. His new guide to navigating the universe from our home planet to the furthest reaches of space.

0: Jobs tonight at 9 on Food Network.
1: An emotional Ed Sheeran returned to the stage for the first time since rapper Macklemore was dropped from his tour over pro-Palestinian comments. The move had prompted all of Sheeran's opening acts to quit in a show of support for Macklemore. On Saturday night, Sheeran stood alone on stage in Philadelphia, and he apologized to fans for his, I'm quoting now, mistakes. He also said he never wanted to be an activist musician, but now felt the need to speak out.
2: I have tried in my career not to be a political commentator of any kind, because I want my music and shows to be about unity, not division, about humanity, not politics. But this is a humanitarian issue, and I cannot hide how I feel about it anymore. What happened in Israel and at the Nova Music Festival on October 7th was horrific and compounded centuries of Jewish pain. What is happening in Gaza is catastrophic and unjustifiable and disproportionate. Our hearts have been broken by the scale of devastation and loss of civilians' lives, of children's lives.
1: CNN's Jen Sullivan has more on the controversy over free speech, Israel, and Gaza that has engulfed Sheeran's tour.
3: A clash between pop culture and politics overshadowing Ed Sheeran's Loop Tour. Saturday, Sheeran taking the stage for the first time following the fallout from his show on September 5th in New Jersey, where rapper Macklemore opened the show with comments on stage showing support for Palestinians.
4: I wanted to stand up here on stages and stadiums across America and say two words that are very near and dear to my heart: free Palestine.
3: New England Patriots owner Robert Kraft threatened to bar Sheeran shows this weekend from a stadium he owns in Massachusetts if Macklemore wasn't removed from the lineup. Kraft releasing a statement earlier this week saying, quote, Gillette Stadium has a long-standing commitment to providing a welcoming environment, not providing a platform for hate speech. Saturday's performance in Philadelphia attracting protesters who supported Macklemore and Palestinians.
5: If Macklemore is going to be silenced, if Macklemore won't be able to say free Palestine on stage, the city of Philadelphia is going to show up to advocate for the Palestinian people.
3: Sheeran has said he was not responsible for the decision. Yet ticket sales were down ahead of Saturday's show. The price tracking site Ticket Data notes while it is normal for many concert resale ticket prices to drop closer to the show date, resale for Saturday's Sheeran show falling by a notable amount.
6: Over the past 24 hours, the get-in price, which is the price of the cheapest tickets, which is kind of the best marker for demand for the event, for this show has gone down now 50% since Monday.
3: Macklemore said he was donating $1 million to support Palestinian relief efforts. Kraft and Sheeran have each agreed to donate $2 million, but have not specified where the money will be directed. I'm Jen Sullivan reporting.
1: Thanks, Jen. All right, still ahead, a World on Edge prepares to meet in New York as President Trump reshuffles alliances and rolls out the red carpet for a tech and trade rival. What could come out of this week's critical meetings? That's next.

0: President Trump has a busy week of diplomacy ahead of him. On Tuesday, he will address the United Nations General Assembly, and according to the White House, he may speak with Venezuelan President Delcy Rodriguez. And then on Wednesday, the president will personally greet Chinese leader Xi Jinping at Joint Base Andrews. Then on Thursday, the two leaders will meet at the White House, followed by a state dinner. On the same day, we've also heard about a possible meeting with the heads that the president will have with the heads of several AI tech giants. And this comes days after the president announced an AI, a proposed AI force. Let's talk about all of this with CNN political and national security analyst David Sanger. David, great to see you. I mean, all of these are pivotal, very high profile events, particularly at the White House, that credentialed journalists, you know, would be covering. But now with the three news outlets, including CNN, MS Now and Politico, banned from White House coverage, how do you see coverage of these important events, including that at the White House, being impacted?
1: Well, it's a real dilemma for news organizations because I don't think that anybody who cherishes the First Amendment wants to see the government or the president deciding who is going to be doing coverage. Instead, you know, the way the system is supposed to work is that once the White House declares that the White House or parts of the White House are open to reporters to cover it, the government does not get to choose according to whether or not they like the content of that coverage. And I suspect you're going to see the courts dealing with this subject this week, just as the president is dealing with these world leaders.
0: Mm-hmm. And in the meantime, before there is any court weighing in, how do you suppose this impacts kind of the solidarity of the White House press corps? Oftentimes you're there in the White House asking questions as well. And, you know, while the president might think that removing these three or representation of these three outlets might mean less critical questions, certainly that's not what would happen.
1: Certainly not. And I think one of the arguments in favor of the other news organizations showing up is that if they do not, then the president is simply going to be facing friendly questions from friendly news organizations that he faces. That doesn't mean anybody likes the idea of these kinds of bans of our colleagues at CNN, MS Now, and others. But we certainly don't want to be in a position where the president is never challenged. And this week is a week to challenge him. There's an interesting question about why he reversed course on Greenland, which he said the United States needed to own. He's now about to go sign an agreement, we believe on Tuesday, that will basically extend an existing 1951 treaty and give the United States basing rights, but no ownership of Greenland. Right. We'll have many questions about Xi Jinping, artificial intelligence, just as you suggested.
0: Right. And I mean, the president is in an interesting position, not just domestically, but of course, geopolitically, with all of these concerns and interests coming from a variation of countries across, you know, the globe. When he speaks to the UN this week, what do we suppose the focus of his message will be?
1: My guess is that the focus of his message will be that he was willing to act in places where previous presidents would not. And that would be against President Maduro of Venezuela, who will be sitting in a detention center just miles from where the president is speaking. Maduro is being held in Brooklyn. He'll probably talk about acting against Iran to assure that they don't get a nuclear weapon. But the fact of the matter is that he's stuck in Iran right now, or stuck in the Gulf region. Mm-hmm. He can't win militarily, and he can't pull out. And so he's going to have to explain some kind of plan going forward. And so far, we have not heard that. And I think Xi Jinping, as he arrives on Wednesday, senses the president's weakness on this point.
0: Mm-hmm. Okay. And then, David, we're just learning that Trump and Ukraine's Zelensky have just had a conversation and that they have agreed now to meet in New York. you know, Zelensky is continuing to be very concerned about kind of what kind of munition support they will continue to get from the U.S. and European neighbors as well. What do you suppose that conversation will be like, the tenor of it, given precedence of when these gentlemen have been in the same space, and what the direction of these conversations might be, especially now?
1: Well, it's been interesting to hear the president in recent times criticize Zelensky for continuing to bomb energy facilities, or hit with drones, energy facilities in Russia, which the president argues is sending up diesel prices, not gasoline prices, but diesel prices. We just saw a very large Ukrainian strike on those energy facilities just overnight. So I suspect you're going to see some return to the tension here. We just saw two of the president's representatives, including his son-in-law, Jared Kushner, and Steve Witkoff, his special envoy, go to meet Putin. But as soon as they left, Putin resumed his bombing. And I think there is an overall sense that Putin's message was he will continue that through the winter and hope that Zelensky is weakened come the spring after a long winter of bombing when Zelensky is somewhat defenseless. I'm not sure the president is prepared to offer him any more significant arms support, especially given the shortages after the Iran conflict.
0: Mm-hmm. Another very important meeting will be the meeting between Trump and China's leader, Xi Jinping. You know, and there, too, it's very complicated because obviously there's, you know, global business and geopolitics all on the table here. But the president of the United States, ahead of this potential meeting, I mean, he's kind of set the stage by, you know, being very critical of China for a number of things, calling it a menace. Yet at the same time, he'll be rolling out the red carpet, right? You know, with these discussions. I mean, what is to be gained and what are the risks here with these two men meeting?
1: So the president really wants this to be a successful meeting. And of course, it comes after the meeting that they had in Beijing back in May. I was along covering that, and the president put the aura of success and partnership with China ahead of any hard decisions. On the way back on the plane on Air Force One, he told us he would be making a decision soon on arms to Taiwan. He never made that decision, so that's an indication that he did not want to press the issue very hard there. On artificial intelligence, it would be useful to see if there could be some basic agreements on things that are walled off for the use of AI. You'll remember during the Biden administration, there was an agreement on no use of AI in the nuclear weapons command and control systems. Seems reasonable. They could extend that to biotechnology, to mutual warning of about the powers of new systems developed in each of their countries. But I don't get the impression that the administration has done the groundwork that would be needed to build up to that. And the president's declaration yesterday that he wants to build an AI force, but without saying what it would do, I think sort of underscored
0: or who would be
1: that
0: involved.
1: Confusion.
0: Right.
1: That's right.
0: All right.
1: Or whether it would be military or civilian.
0: Exactly. All right. David Sanger, always great to have you. Thank you so much.
1: Great to be with you.
0: Also this week at the U.N. General Assembly, the U.S. is expected to sign an agreement to increase its military footprint in Greenland. We talked a little bit about that. This comes months now after President Trump threatened to take over the island, which is an autonomous Danish territory. However, this new agreement does not compromise Denmark's sovereignty. Melissa Bell takes a look at what we know about the deal.
2: Greenland is once again in the global spotlight after President Donald Trump said the U.S. had reached a new security deal with Denmark and Greenland that involves a U.S. military presence on the strategic Arctic island. Details of the agreement are still unclear.
3: We need Greenland.
2: But it appears to fall short of Trump's aggressive threat to take over Greenland. But Denmark and Greenland say the deal won't compromise Greenland's sovereignty, and some locals say they're relieved by that.
3: To be honest, I have never thought that they will take over Greenland. I think it's just a play, a political play they do to put some focus on Greenland.
4: It's been such a stupid thing that Trump wanted to take over Greenland. It's a crazy way of thinking for Greenlanders.
2: Many Greenlanders say they felt on edge after months of strong rhetoric from Trump about buying or seizing their homeland, which is a semi-autonomous Danish territory. And even though there is a sense the agreement could cool some tensions, there are questions about how it differs from a 1951 pact that already allowed the U.S. to expand its military footprint in Greenland. Some residents say they're still wary of the U.S., but recognize the need for stronger defense.
5: If I can say it like that, I don't mind that Denmark and the U.S. want to protect us and our enormous seas.
2: In recent years, countries like Russia and China had rapidly deepened their presence in the Arctic. And according to Trump, under the agreement, no U.S. adversary will be allowed to have a base on Greenland without written U.S. approval. NATO says the deal is a major win for regional stability.
6: We have a lot of stuff going on there from the military point of view. We have the Arctic Sentry activity, which is a huge commitment for NATO on that. I mean, just consider NATO has the three flanks to take care of. It's the north flank, the east flank, and also the south flank. So this is our 360 degrees. And the Arctic northern flank is part of our patrolling activities.
2: The agreement is expected to be signed by the U.S., Greenland and Denmark this week, with Denmark's foreign minister signaling there could be a good outcome ahead. Even on the streets of Copenhagen, there is optimism that more peaceful relations will prevail.
7: It's going to be more quiet now, and I think that the United States is probably going to get what they

0: So in that sense, I think it's going to be nice.
1: Melissa Bell, CNN, Paris.
2: Just ahead, heavy rain pushes across the Midwest into the Ohio Valley and the Northeast. In this country, the forecast on which major cities could get hit with flash flooding.

0: and thunderstorms set to slam parts of the Midwest and Northeast today, bringing the threat of flooding. CNN meteorologist Allison Chinchar says some of the hardest hit areas could catch a brief break before more wet weather arrives later in the week.
1: Millions from Wyoming all the way over to Maryland have the potential for some flooding today. That target point really from areas of eastern Missouri to western Maryland. Here you can see that includes Chicago, Indianapolis, Cincinnati. Some of those areas already saw heavy rain yesterday. Now we're going to be adding to it. There is a little bit of a break for some of these areas on Monday, specifically across the Midwest, but there is still the potential for some heavy showers in the mid-Atlantic. Then we push into Tuesday and we see that threat increasing yet again. So this is going to be a multi-day impact for areas of the mid-Atlantic and portions of the Northeast. Now, we've already had a lot of these ongoing showers and thunderstorms even since this morning. Going to about 10, 11 o'clock tonight, you can still see some very heavy rain across portions of Ohio, West Virginia, even areas of the Northeast. So Boston, New York, stretching down towards Philadelphia, still looking at some of those showers that could be heavy at times through about 10, 11 o'clock tonight. Once we spread into Monday, you've got some soggy start to the day across areas of Pennsylvania, Ohio, as well as Iowa and southern Minnesota. But for most of these areas, you're getting a little bit of a break. The heaviest rain doesn't really return again until we get into Tuesday. And you can see it begins across the mid-Atlantic, say around 6, 7 a.m. for Philadelphia, D.C., Baltimore. You also have this next cluster making its way from Iowa into Illinois. That will start to die off by late into the day Tuesday, but we can't say the same across areas of the mid-Atlantic. And a lot of those showers and thunderstorms are just kind of riding around this dome of high pressure that is sitting across areas of the southeast. Now, that's keeping all of the moisture on the north side. What it's doing for those folks inside the dome is keeping temperatures incredibly hot. Some of these areas feeling much more like late July or even early August than they should for the end of September. We've got a lot of record temperatures potentially here that could even extend even into early this week, say Monday and Tuesday for some of these locations. You look at Memphis, for example, the average high this time of year, 85, triple digits again today. Day 97 on Monday, 90 on Tuesday. So we do dip back a little bit Tuesday, but it's still going to be about 5 degrees above average. Birmingham, Jackson, Nashville, even Oklahoma City, all of these areas still looking at those temperatures above average for at least the next several days.
0: All right, Allison, thank you. Still ahead, do you ever wonder how the universe actually works? Well, world-renowned astrophysicist Neil deGrasse Tyson, he knows, and he's joining us live, along with his brand new guide to the cosmos.

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1: 800-821-4000.
2: A journey of discovery is underway as the Nancy Grace Roman Telescope prepares to put a new eye on the universe. This week, NASA successfully activated the telescope's primary infrared camera, known as the Wide Field Instrument. It also tested its planet imager, the coronagraph instrument, which will block out excess glare from star pollution. And this allows the telescope to focus on light from the actual exoplanets. And joining me right now to discuss is astrophysicist Neil deGrasse Tyson. He is also author of yet another book. They just keep coming. The new book, Lost in Space, 5,000 Facts for Navigating the Universe, which just published this week. I don't know where you find the time. I've lost count of how many books you've got out there.
3: I'm cloned three ways, so but don't tell anybody.
2: Of course you are. Well, we'll get to your new book in a moment, but first I do want to ask you about this Roman telescope. I mean, these tools could help answer a lot of burning questions about some of the universe's biggest mysteries. So what kind of burning questions do you have about the cosmos this Roman could answer? The list is long, isn't it?
3: the burningest question there is. There's the longest unsolved problem in modern astrophysics, and it's been with us since the 1930s, and it is, what is the nature of the dark matter of the universe? And what's different about this telescope from other space telescopes is that it's a huge field of view, huge. And in so doing, you can take in much more of the universe at once to see the impact that the dark matter has on the gathering of matter and energy in the universe. And so Hubble got us up close and personal in tiny fields of view. This has a much wider field of view so that you can answer different questions about the structure, the large-scale structure of the universe.
2: So 100 times wider than Hubble's view. So, you know, what does that mean for the chances of, you know, finding something completely new or unexpected, just out of this world, out of this galaxy, out of this universe stuff?
3: Well, any well-designed experiment, in this case, any well-designed telescope, when it opens up a new window, either a literal window, well, in terms of what forms of light it can see, or whether its fields of view are different, it almost guaranteed to discover something that nobody looked for. Nobody
2: thought
3: asked
2: of,
3: for.
2: Yeah. Didn't like, know
3: who
2: was
3: ordered
2: possible.
3: That?
2: Right.
3: That would definitely happen.
2: Oh, wow. So yes. NASA revealed, too, that, you know, Roman, you know, saved so much fuel that its projected lifetime basically doubled from 10 years to over 22. So what does an extra 12 years of operational life potentially unlock? Again, more stuff that you could never imagine?
3: Yeah, the good part of that is that once it's in sort of discovery mode, then you can say, oh, that's interesting. Let me go back to it and ask different questions about the observation that I will make to try to get even deeper into what's happening, into the questions that I pose. So extended missions are always good because you get that next layer of inquiry that you don't always get if a telescope just goes up, gets its one round of data, and then comes back. So, and by the way, this telescope is a million miles away. We're not servicing it. And unless, like, AI robots evolve quickly to go out there.
2: Another conversation about AI. Okay, but go ahead.
3: That's another conversation.
2: Okay. All right. Well, let's now, you know, bring it down to Earth if we can. You know, last time you were with us, we actually talked about your book, you know, continuing Merlin's adventures in just visiting this planet. So now tell us about Lost in Space.
3: Yeah, Lost in Space is the fourth, I think, collaboration between my podcast, Star Talk, and National Geographic Books. And the book is just beautiful. I don't always do this, but I brought one into view here.
2: I love it. Oh, okay, as it floats by. It's beautiful. Oh, that's a tome. That's a big one.
3: This is a big one. And it looks like, and you open it, and it's like so thoroughly illustrated. And you say
2: gorgeous.
3: To yourself, that must be a coffee table book. Well, yes, the difference
2: Great
3: is
2: idea.
3: Most coffee table books, you open, look at it, and then close it. This one, you open it, and then you look around and steal it.
2: Or you just keep it open. for any of your guests to just see and then, of course, want to peruse. And, of course, we will because it's filled with so much great stuff. And it's, you know, visually appealing, as you just said. So, you know, let's dig into some of the facts or what makes it so tantalizing.
3: I'd be happy to. And just to be clear, because it's a National Geographic collaboration. And as I say, they don't do ugly. So the book is just gorgeous. It's sensibly priced, especially for the holiday season. And so I'm very proud of that collaboration and what they've done with it. Now, this is 5,000 facts. Now, you could Google facts, okay? Yeah. But you'll get answers that have no soul, that have no, that don't feed your curiosity. Like, for example, there's stuff that you didn't even know to ask.
2: Here's one that I didn't know to ask because I'm not even sure if I'm going to pronounce it right, but these neutrinos, did I get that part right? 100 trillion neutrinos pass through your body every second. Okay, what is a neutrino?
3: It's a particle that doesn't interact very much. You are basically transparent to neutrinos. They're made in copious numbers in the center of the sun and in other places where thermonuclear fusion is a thing. And the funny thing was when they were discovered, there was a particle interaction, and there seemed to be not enough energy to account for how it all started. They said something must be carrying away the energy. That thing must be elusive, and it must move fast. And so people started looking for elusive particles that move fast. And several years later, the neutrino was discovered. It's Italian for little neutral one, named by Enrico Fermi. And so neutrinos are everywhere in the universe. Yeah.
2: The many amazing facts to find in your book, whether the book is open or closed. And if it's closed, you just open it and you find more facts.
3: Yeah. One of my favorites is just the fact that the planet Uranus was discovered by a Brit, by William Herschel in the late 1700s. And no one had discovered a planet before. He used a telescope to do it. The other planets are just known in the night sky. Mm-hmm. And so he discovers it, names it after his principal funder.
2: Wow.
3: He named it after King George. So for a few years, the planets in order from the sun were Mercury, Venus, Earth, Mars, Jupiter, Saturn, and George. Okay. Mm.
2: I love it.
3: That would not be the last time someone tried to, you know, kiss up to who was in charge. It would later be changed, but you wouldn't even know to ask in a Google search. And so the book is rich with information that you just want to retell someone.
2: I joke about
3: this, but I'm kind of not joking. If you reach in, grab a dozen facts, put them in your utility belt, go to your next cocktail party.
2: That's right.
3: You're gonna be
2: the life of the
3: party.
2: You are a hit. You are going to be a hit. Well, Neil deGrasse Tyson, you are always a hit with us and everybody else in the universe. Love having you. And it's Lost in Space. Reminds me of a show, but this time it's a coffee table book. And this is really, really good. Thank you.
3: Excellent.
2: We're
3: Thanks
2: out.
3: For having me.
2: All right. Bye-bye. We'll be

0: Hello again, everyone. Thank you so much for joining me this Sunday. I'm Frederica Whitfield. We're following new developments on President Trump's plans to remake the nation's capital in his image. Today, he announced plans to also use his proposed triumphal arch as a military complex. Trump wants to build the 250-foot tall structure across from Arlington National Cemetery. In a social media post today, he says the arch could be used to also store military ammunition and drones with snipers on the roof and plaza areas. The president also says there will be no facility like it in the world. CNN's Julia Benbrook is joining us right now. Julia, what more can you tell us about this new plan?
1: Well, it's still unclear how President Donald Trump's new vision for this triumphal arch could impact the approval process. It was not included in the design concepts that went to the key federal agencies that oversee major changes to architecture and design in the nation's capital. Trump now says that his 250-foot arch would double as a top-grade military complex. He announced this change to his plans on social media just hours ago, and he said that the arch would, quote, house, store, and have the rapid ability to use large numbers of drones plus snipers on both the roof and plaza areas, and additionally have and hold large quantities of sniper ammunition in storage. He added that there will be no facility like this anywhere in the world. Our team has learned that that announcement caught some working on the project, working alongside the administration on the project, off guard. And this arch was already a part of controversy. Its planned location is at a traffic circle. It is near the bridge that connects Washington, D.C. and Virginia. And a group of veterans are suing because they argue that that large structure in that location would block the view from Arlington National Cemetery to the Lincoln Memorial. This is just the latest one of the examples of Trump trying to rework Washington to his liking. You see his stamp being placed on a lot of different things in this area. And it's also not the first time that he has added a military element to something as kind of a way to justify a new structure. He has done this as well with the plans for the White House ballroom, which he says will go where the East Wing once set. He has now tied that project to an underground military complex. We have reached out to the White House for more details on this and exactly how it would work. Fred?
0: All right. Julia Benbrook, thank you so much. All right. Voting is now over in Germany, with early exit polls showing the far-right party, the Alternative for Germany, or AfD, posting significant victories. Germany's Chancellor Friedrich Merz is calling the results a disaster, and they could determine whether he stays in power. CNN's Fred Pleitgen reports from Berlin.
2: German Chancellor Friedrich Merz finds himself in a precarious situation after a weak showing by his Christian Democratic Union, the CDU, in two key German state elections, one of them right here in the German capital in Berlin, the other one in the northeastern German state of Mecklenburg-Western Pomerania. Now, of course, there has been some discussion about the political future of the German chancellor, but he has come out and shown himself in a fighting mood and said he wants to continue what he calls his reform agenda.
3: Germany is capable of reform. I would even go so far as to say that these reforms are the antidote to the authoritarian poison that, together with the fascination for authoritarianism, is penetrating ever deeper into our society. What must be done now requires courage, steadfastness, and patience. I will demonstrate these qualities as chairman of the CDU and, above all, as chancellor of our country.
2: Now, here in the German capital in Berlin, it seems as though the Christian Democratic Union has been unseated by the left-wing Die Linke, who could very well put forward the new mayor here in the German capital, which is also, by the way, a governorship in the German state. Now, in the northeastern state of Mecklenburg-Western Pomerania, the right-wing AfD, the Alternative for Germany, has a very strong showing there. I was able to speak to the chairwoman of the AfD, Alice Weidel, and she very clearly called on Friedrich Merz to resign.
4: How badly damaged is Friedrich Merz as a chancellor?
5: He is strongly damaged. I believe the CDU cannot continue with Friedrich Merz with a weak chancellor.
2: All this is the bad news for German Chancellor Friedrich Merz keeps piling up. There has been a lot of discussions about his political future here in this country. Nevertheless, this past week, other governors from his political party backed Friedrich Merz and said that they do not want a change of chancellor here in Germany. Like in CNN, Berlin.
0: All right, Fred, thank you so much. Coming up, a high-stakes Senate showdown that could help determine control of Congress, why Democrats see an opening to defeat Susan Collins in Maine, but the Republican senator is confident her performance will pave her path to re-election. From trash to tech, how some college students are turning discarded plastic into phone chargers and other useful products.

0: on CNN and streaming next day with an all-access subscription.
1: Democrats in Maine see a prime opportunity to unseat Republican Senator Susan Collins as part of President Trump's unpopularity in the state. But the GOP incumbent has overcome a tough political landscape before, leaving Democrats wary that she could prevail again and defeat the party's nominee, Troy Jackson. CNN's Manu Raju caught up with both candidates to learn more.
2: This is the home of the Boston Red Sox minor league team, a popular place to be on a Wednesday night.
3: I've spoken to a lot of Democratic voters who, frankly, understand how hard it is to beat Susan Collins. She is someone who has been able to withstand the national environment in cycle after cycle after cycle. Do you think that she could do that again this time?
4: Oh, she could, absolutely, because the last time it was thought that we had a chance, Democrats, to take the seat, and we did not. So it's going to be a close race.
2: 2020 is haunting Maine Democrats. That's when President Trump lost Maine by 9 points, while Collins won re-election to a fifth term by nearly the same margin, something she's done in other tough cycles for Republicans. This time, Collins is the lone incumbent Republican running in a state President Donald Trump lost, meaning flipping the seat is, once again, central to Democrats' path back to the majority.
3: The national environment is bad for the GOP. Susan Collins is still within striking distance. Does that give you any pause?
5: Oh, sure it does. I mean, she's a U.S. senator. She's the chair of appropriations. She's been there a long time. She has a lot of contacts. But, I mean, I think in the end, just 2 short years ago, Trump, won the presidency. And now, 2 years later, people know that everything he was saying was bullshit. And she's helped him with all those things.
2: With no clear leader in the race, a new CNN poll has this warning sign for Collins. Roughly two-thirds of likely Maine voters disapprove of Trump's job performance, and almost half say their vote for Senate would be to oppose the president.
5: I actually see people around the state coming out like I've never seen before, and it's not about me, it's about her.
2: Troy Jackson trying to nationalize this race and make it all about Susan Collins and the fact that if she were to win this race, that the Republicans very likely could hang on to the Senate majority. The problem, that's been tried before and it hasn't worked.
3: Is your vote more about voting against Susan Collins more than anything else?
6: Yes, I'm totally annoyed and frustrated and angry.
2: I caught up with Collins during her bus tour at a stop in a GOP stronghold of Newport, Maine, as she greeted voters in a hunting supply store, fire station,
7: I love helping our folks respond,
2: and dairy bar.
8: For me, I think Susan Collins is better, just because she's right here.
9: She brought a lot of business to Maine.
2: Collins, relying on her influence, years of deal cutting with Democrats, and chairmanship of the Senate Appropriations Committee.
3: The majority of voters, likely voters in this poll, have an unfavorable view of you, and Trump's numbers are really underwater here. I'm wondering how problematic that might be in a difficult midterm environment.
10: Well, as you may recall, in 2020, the polls all showed me losing, and I ended up winning by 9 points in a state that Joe Biden carried by 9 points. So I really don't follow the polls. What I look to is the reaction on the ground. And no matter where I've been in the state of Maine, the reaction has been terrific.
3: So you don't think this is worse than the 2020 environment here right now?
10: I'm saying that I go by the reaction that I get on the ground. I've participated in 6 or 7 parades, for example, country fairs, community lunches, and the reaction has been very good. That doesn't mean that this isn't a tough race. And obviously, the Canadian tariffs are a huge issue in Maine because our economy is so intertwined with Canada. But I've been able to make some progress there as well.
3: Are you worried, though, that that issue, the Canadian tariffs, could cost you this race?
10: I don't believe that the Canadian tariff issue is going to decide the race, even though I'm very unhappy, as are my constituents, with Canada being treated as if it were like China.
2: The president's trade war on Canada hammering some of Maine's signature industries. upsetting undecided voters like this one.
11: It concerns me because we get a lot of stuff from overseas and even from Canada.
2: Collins says she lobbied administration officials to win an exemption on tariffs for road salt and concrete, both with a direct impact on Maine communities.
10: Now, obviously, I'd like to see more, but that's a good start.
2: Jackson mocking that response.
12: Thank you for the road salt. I agree. And I would just think that someone that is the most powerful senator in the United States Senate would be able to do more than get us road salt back.
3: Do you think that will be a decisive issue in November?
13: I do. I mean, people are suffering.
2: After losing a primary bid for governor, Jackson emerged as a Democratic nominee 8 weeks ago after Graham Plattner dropped out of the race following a swirl of controversy, including an allegation of rape that he has denied. Still, the episode remains a focus of Republican attacks.
14: Jackson is like Graham Plattner, but worse.
2: And continues to roil Democrats.
15: I know there are people who feel that the division hasn't quite healed yet.
2: A logger from the same northern Maine county as Collins, Jackson's political journey has seen him go from running as a Republican in 2000 to joining the Democratic Party in 2004, ultimately rising to state Senate president.
3: And now you're pretty progressive. How did you change?
12: Well, I was always progressive. When I got to Augusta and got on the Labor Committee, I saw the real difference between Republicans and Democrats, and that's when I switched to be a Democrat.
3: Would you consider yourself part of the Democratic Socialist wing? Mm-hmm.
12: I don't really consider myself anything. I'm upset a lot at the Democratic Party. What I know is I fight for working class people.
2: And in a 2010 questionnaire revealed by CNN's K-File, agreeing that abortion should never be legal.
3: When you had an anti-abortion position, pretty hard line. How did you shift? Why did you shift on abortion?
12: Well, I mean, I listened to a lot of people over time, listened to a lot of healthcare professionals, women and stuff like that. I might have made some votes that I'm not proud of now.
2: While Collins repeatedly has broken with Trump, including to convict him during his January 6th impeachment trial, it's her pivotal vote to confirm Brett Kavanaugh to the Supreme Court that could haunt her. Collins, who supports abortion rights, will be on the ballot for the first time since Roe v. Wade was overturned by the Dobbs decision that Kavanaugh voted for and that roughly two-thirds of Mainers feel negatively about.
3: So when you look back at your vote, was it a mistake to put him on the court?
10: You can never ask a judicial nominee how he or she is going to vote on any case. What Justice Kavanaugh said to me is he considered Roe v. Wade to be settled law. I assumed that that meant that he would not overturn it, but I would not ask, nor could he tell me appropriately what his decision would be. I would know that I am the only Republican senator to have voted for the three liberal women on the court. And I make the decisions based on the qualifications of the individual. And that is what I did with
3: and
10: Brett Kavanaugh.
3: You won't say if it's a mistake or not to put Kavanaugh on the court.
10: I believe that Kavanaugh was qualified to be on the Supreme Court. Do I like his decision on Roe v. Wade? It's obvious that I didn't, Manu.
2: Jackson himself is trying to keep his distance from his own party, saying it's time to boot Chuck Schumer as Democratic leader.
3: Why do you want him out, Schumer?
12: I just think the party needs a shakeup.
2: But Schumer's outside group is spending enormous sums to elect Jackson, as GOP groups seek to define a man still unknown to many, with Republicans poised to pour in north of $135 million, including with attacks like these.
16: Troy Jackson is just another dirty politician.
12: It's about things that don't matter to the Mainers. What they care about is the fact that they can't afford the health insurance.
1: Manu Raju, thank you so much. Coming up, airlines are issuing a major new warning, saying soaring jet fuel prices are forcing them to cut flights. What it could mean for your holiday travel.

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1: No relief in sight for Americans at the pump. Here are the latest numbers from AAA. A gallon of regular gas is up nearly 20 cents from last week to $4.48. Diesel prices jumped 30 cents in a week, putting even more pressure on the nation's trucking and transportation industry, hitting $6.50 a gallon. This as President Trump downplays the soaring prices, saying they're just a small price to pay for the Iran war. But this morning, White House economist Kevin Hassett put it this way.
2: We've been bringing oil through the straits. It's up to 1 billion barrels of oil have come through the straits with naval escorts to try to keep the price as low as it can possibly be given the disruption. And so, you know, President Trump will decide when enough is enough. But I can say that the U.S. government has done everything we can to make the price effect way smaller than people expected.
1: Those skyrocketing fuel prices are now prompting several airline executives to announce plans to cut less profitable flights from their schedules in the coming months. CNN senior reporter Matt Egan has more.
3: Yeah, this is something that virtually all airlines are expected to do as they scramble for ways to cope with the surging cost of jet fuel. So this week, executives from United, American, and Southwest, they told Wall Street investors that, yes, they plan to scrap some of their cheaper, less profitable flights in the final months of the year. Now, the airlines did not say specifically which flights will get canceled, but experts say it's likely to be those cheaper, less profitable, less popular flights. Think the ones that are preferred by bargain hunters. Early in the morning, late at night, maybe on a Saturday, these flights, some of them might have made economic sense for the airlines back when jet fuel was cheap, but they just don't anymore. The big problem is the fact that jet fuel has just skyrocketed in price. Back in late February, just before the war with Iran started, jet fuel cost an average of less than $2.50 a gallon. Now it's above $4.50 a gallon, to the highest level since early May. And this is a big issue for airlines because fuel, it's their number two cost, second only to the cost of labor. In fact, if you zoom in, you just look at the big four airlines, United, American, Delta, and Southwest. During the second quarter, they spent a combined $80 million more on jet fuel every single day. Yes, $80 million more per day on jet fuel. The other problem for those of us trying to get a cheap flight is the fact that Spirit does not exist anymore. The discount carrier, it suspended operations back in May. Now, Spirit was already on life support, but it had reached a critical deal with creditors to emerge from bankruptcy, and that deal, it collapsed after jet fuel skyrocketed in price. That matters because it means there's even fewer options available for budget travelers. No wonder we've seen such a significant increase in the cost of airlines for travelers. The August inflation report showed that airfare has surged by 23% year over year. That's more than six times the overall rate of inflation. So bottom line, this is just one more example of how the war in the Middle East is making life here in the U.S. even more expensive. Back to you.
1: All right, Matt Egan, thanks so much. All right, still ahead, a deeply disturbing crisis is unfolding in South Africa tonight, where a terrifying string of killings has left women in Johannesburg living in absolute fear. New reporting on this sudden spike in gender-based violence and the growing national outrage over why more isn't being done to stop it.

0: tonight at 9 on Food Network.
1: In South Africa, a string of killings is terrifying women in Johannesburg. Over the past 2 months, police have found the bodies of 9 murdered women in an area just east of the country's biggest city. The latest body was discovered this past Thursday and is stoking fears in a country already facing extreme levels of violence against women. CNN's Eleni Giokos has more.
2: She went for a run and her daughter never saw her again. On the 9th of September, Elizabeth Tonto Moselakgomo went for a run in Johannesburg, leaving her 8-year-old daughter behind. When she didn't return home, her daughter alerted family.
3: She's my running friend. We've been running for about 2 years together now. She's gone missing.
2: Only to discover her mother was dead. Elizabeth is one of 9 women that have been killed in South Africa in this area of Johannesburg. Her disappearance went viral and it prompted an outpouring of fear, grief, and anger in a country where gender-based violence is 5 times higher than the global average. It also prompted police to look deeper into other cases in the area. Police say that most of the women are in their 20s and 30s. They were sexually assaulted and some with stab wounds. The first victim was a 38-year-old woman found on July 15th. She was stripped naked and bound with cable ties. In the weeks that followed, more and more women were found murdered. And now many women, most of them survivors of gender-based violence, are saying enough is enough. They've taken to the streets demanding justice.
4: When we were gathered here today, I asked some people to raise their hands if they'd ever felt unsafe on a run or if they'd ever changed their route because they thought that

0: for information that may lead to any arrest. Police say that women should take precautions, but this message has angered many, saying, why should women change the way they live so they can stay alive? These killings are unfolding in a country with a staggering rate of violence against women. Between the months of April and June, 569 women were murdered in South Africa, according to crime statistics. And the United Nations says that 15 women are killed daily in South Africa. In 2025, President Cyril Ramaphosa declared gender-based violence a national disaster, putting together summits as well as a council to tackle femicide. But many activists say that this has made very little difference and the system is still failing women. In a statement, President Ramaphosa says that law enforcement is working urgently to bring the perpetrators to justice. For women in South Africa, these tragedies are more than a story contained to one part of Johannesburg. It's part of their everyday reality.
1: Eleni Jokos, thank you so much for that report. Straight ahead in the next hour, drones, snipers, and a 250-foot arch across from Arlington National Cemetery. President Trump's stunning new plan to reshape the Capitol.

0: come to you.
1: 800-821-4000.
2: All right, what if that plastic bottle that you toss out today could actually become a new usable product in just a matter of minutes? That's the idea behind Georgia Tech's new trash lab. Researchers there say a lot of what people put into recycling bins often end up in landfills. The school is now home to the first mini trash presso operating in North America. It may sound like a coffee machine, but it actually takes discarded plastic, smashes it, kind of remolds it into items like some of what you're seeing, sunglasses or even phone chargers. Joining me right now is the director of the Georgia Tech Trash Lab, Tim Trent. Tim, what a great idea. We all produce way too much trash. So this is kind of a new way of repurposing stuff that we all think is recyclable. But then, as I just mentioned, some of this stuff ends up in the landfill. So how does it work? How did you, collect trash that's on campus and then repurpose it into some of the stuff we have right here on the table?
3: Yeah, absolutely. A lot of what we've been doing has been just walking around sort of collecting the things that you normally see that you might look at and say, oh, I'm going to recycle that, whether it's a milk jug, a plastic bag, a water bottle, anything like that that we can grab together and bring into our system. And from that, we sort of take it all. We're taking things in particular that campus isn't really good at recycling. So number five plastics,
2: that's going to be really popular on campus.
3: For the things like takeaway. Yeah. This is also what's used in a lot of the lab materials that we have that hold sort of the things that are used for other science on campus. We can take all of this and without even shredding it down, just taking it sort of as it is, we can put it into a machine that just presses down with a ton of force.
2: So you're not melting the plastic from, say, the milk jug to the water bottle to the food container. People might envision you're going to melt the plastic down, reshape it into something. You're saying you're actually crushing it with
3: a machine.
2: That's
3: right. A more traditional recycling process does rely on that melting, but that releases some of the chemicals that are stored up, which makes it a little bit environmentally, you know, just to be around kind of difficult. And it also means that you can't combine plastics together. On the other hand, we're sort of taking the natural earth approach, using a ton of pressure to push things together and create things, if you take a shopping bag from Dollar General, pushing it together and making a charger case like this.
2: So you're compressing it and then somehow you get the battery or a battery charger, that kind of component, put it in there. And your hope is these items can actually be used in some fashion, maybe sold or people can somehow obtain this kind of phone charger from you?
3: Yeah, absolutely. One of the things that we were recently talking about is the idea of converting beach cleanup trash into something that could be used. And so, again, if we think about something like shovels or something that you could hold in your hand and scoop stuff like a bowl, you're turning plastic into sandcastles. And that sounds like a really cool idea.
2: It does. So what kind of impact do you think you're going to be able to make to try to recycle some of these very, ordinary items that are going to be found in any college campus or any neighborhood, and then turn it into something like this that will be useful so that we're kind of alleviating more stuff going into our trash landfills?
3: Yeah, I think one of the big things, obviously, we're going to be able to reclaim some amount of this stuff and just prevent it. Even, a lot of people may be familiar with 3D printing and sort of the waste that comes from it, and just getting that stuff out of the landfills so that the big piles we're creating don't get quite as big. But on top of that, one of the partners that we have at MiniWiz helped develop the Mini Trash Presso, who created this technology and everything. He describes it as a magic trick. And really, that's sort of a lot of what we're trying to do, is get people into the room, get people excited about trash, and sort of a lot of the impact comes from that idea of not just what are we taking out, but what can we gain.
2: So what stage are you in now? I mean, there was the idea, you're actually executing the idea, collecting some of the trash from campus. And I imagine now all the students are involved in all levels of that, from suddenly looking at, extra water bottles a little differently. But then what is your hope to go from this experiment, shall we say it is an experiment, to then what?
3: Well, we are very early stage. So this equipment just started operating in the very beginning of September. So the lab is very new. We're hoping to grow and expand our presence and even go beyond just plastics recycling into things like textiles and other things that, again, we don't have a good way necessarily always to reuse, and instead bring those in and just start growing and growing the number of things that we can do.
2: So you're hoping to create sort of this circular economy. Help people understand what that means.
3: So the idea of the circular economy is this idea that you're very considerate not only of what happens sort of when you start selling something, but what happens after you're done with it. And so even if you have a product like one of these chargers here, when you're done with it, do you just throw it in the trash? Do you just get rid of it? Well, with these, we can actually take them apart and use all of the individual components, again, back in the same system, and then turn it into something completely new, even if it's not a charger again. And so that idea of being really intentional about both our start points and our end points sort of connecting back together like a circular economy and being able to create new things.
2: So you've got the phone chargers, you've got some shades here, and then you've got the shovel. Are you able to share? And even this type of phone charger? No.
3: This one.
2: Oh, I see, it's connected to it. Okay. Yeah. There you go. So then are you able to share what are some of the other ideas, or what are some of the other, I guess, new manufactured items from this compressed plastic are you hoping to venture toward?
3: Yeah, right now we're on campus just making the charging cases and the plate bowl combination. Amazing. But moving forward, we'd really like to do things like architectural things. We're partnering with one of our School of Architecture professors to create a big pavilion as an art piece on campus. Wow. We're looking at all sorts of things that we could do maybe to help with, again, emergency management shelters and stuff like that. Just all sorts of different things. Again, anything we can sort of add back into that cycle.
2: Yeah.
3: And keep getting value.
2: Well, it's got to be really exciting to be part of the solution. Tell me how exciting it is for the students. What have they expressed in terms of, their hopes, aspirations of, the new frontier?
3: Oh, the level of excitement at Georgia Tech has been incredible. It's something that we sort of knew going in, that this was something students were excited about, but we've had tons of classes, again, just in these few short weeks coming through. I even had one student come to me and say, I had an idea for what my thesis project was going to be, and then I heard about this equipment and I changed my entire project.
2: Oh my gosh.
3: And so we really have a lot of just excitement of the various things we might be able to pull together.
2: Tim Trent, fantastic, of the Georgia Institute of Technology here in Atlanta. Congratulations. All the best to you and all the students on this
3: much.
2: Incredible new venture. Appreciate it.
3: Thank you.
2: All right. Coming up, a trip much closer to home is straight ahead. CNN takes you on a drive down America's most famous highway as Route 66 turns 100.

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1: This year marks the 100th anniversary for the legendary Route 66, the highway that came to symbolize the American dream, adventure, and opportunity. So what better year to take an epic road trip driving through history? Well, CNN's Richard Quest did just that in an RV. He and his team spent 9 days traveling through 8 states along Route 66 from Chicago all the way to Santa Monica. Richard.
2: Hi, Frederica. It was 100 years ago, the centenary of Route 66, when people traveled from Chicago all the way out west by the Ford Model T. Our trusty RV, which we called Bertha, took the 2,448 miles from the beginning to the end of the Mother Road. And what became very clear very quickly, Route 66 is not about getting from A to B. It's about the places you see and the people you meet along the way. Very, very cool. I mean, an interesting, different, weird. It's called the Leaning Tower of Texas. It's leaning off the ground. Yay! Goodbye. Route 66 and roadside oddities go hand in hand. How about this one? The world's largest flip-flop. Not a claim, I am aware, that is heavily challenged. Please tell me I'm not sitting in a bathtub in a random town along Route 66 on a boiling hot summer's day. This is the true definition of somewhat weird and somehow wonderful. How are you deciding in the million and one places to stop, which ones to stop in?
3: Usually whenever we can meet people.
2: Ah! Yeah. The secret of it all.
4: Just getting to experience the world.
2: So those roadside oddities are important because often they're simply the product of someone's imagination. Why are they there? Simply wonderment and joy. And the core question, why not? Frederica, we could all probably use quite a little more. Why not in our lives? Route 66, absolutely part of America's journey.
1: Oh, so fun. And thank goodness for Bertha leading the way. All right, you can see more of Richard Quest's RV ride along the Mother Road on CNN.com. Keyword, Route 66. All right, they hide under cars, slip behind buildings, and often go unnoticed in plain sight. Tens of millions of stray and feral cats live across the country facing hunger and illness. This week, CNN Hero is working hard to break that cycle. Here is her story.
5: If you aren't looking for cats, you might not see them, but as soon as you do, you see them everywhere, and they're in such great need, especially in low-income areas like San Bernardino.
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5: Cats of San Bernardino is a nonprofit cat rescue. Some of our main focuses are TNR, which is the process of trapping a cat. All right, mamas. Getting them spayed, neutered, vaccinating, and then returning them back to where we got them. This helps curb the population of cats that are being born to suffer on the streets.
7: Come on, big guys.
5: We also do colony feedings where we care for 14 different colonies every single day, providing food, water, medical care to them.
8: Can I see them?
9: Yeah, of course. We just found her, I believe, out in our dugout.
5: We find a friendly kitty, or they're sick or injured.
10: She got upper respiratory infection for sure.
5: We take them into our rescue. We get them the treatment they need. Our rescue, which is based out of our home, has our isolation and medical room.
11: It's time for your medicine.
5: Which is our garage, which has been outfitted fully as a medical ward.
11: 20.5 ounces. You're a big boy. You're the biggest. Good job, bud.
5: And then we also have what we call the Healthy Kitty Club, which is a bedroom in our home. This is where the healthy adoptable kitties come to hang out until they're ready to be adopted. We have 3 catios that are connected to that room. Although work never ends, it's a work that we love. So I love having them close by.
12: It is Vet Day Friday. We have 6 kitties for TNR.
5: Social media plays a huge role in our rescue. My wife does almost all of the social media.
7: Let's start with the first clip.
5: It is the only place that we get funding from. It is a huge aspect of what we do and so, so important.
6: So if you're looking for high energy, definitely him.
5: Finding them home is always a great feeling, but even better is when their adopters create their own social media for them. We get to follow along on their journey for the rest of their lives.
8: Let's get the crusties off.
5: They all have different personalities. They all have worth. I love seeing them live their best life.
1: Hello again, everyone. Thank you so much for joining me. I'm Frederica Whitfield. All right, just into CNN, Paramount is nearing a settlement deal to resolve the antitrust lawsuit blocking its acquisition of Warner Brothers Discovery, the parent company of CNN. But according to sources, some of the state attorneys general who brought the suit 2 months ago are not on board yet. CNN chief media analyst Brian Stelter joins us with more. What have you learned, Brian?
12: That's right, Fred. We have learned that a settlement deal is in the works, but it has not been completed yet. And because this involves CNN and its parent company, Warner Bros. Discovery, I'll talk you through with all the reporting that we have, and I'll tell you what we don't know. And this drama dates back to February. Back in February, Paramount prevailed in the bidding war for Warner Bros. Discovery. Remember, Netflix was also trying to buy some of those assets. But Paramount prevailed, and the Justice Department in Washington, the Trump Justice Department, went ahead and blessed the deal in June. But a coalition of Democratic state attorneys general blocked the deal by filing a lawsuit in July. There's a lot of political overtones to all of this because Paramount has cultivated a close relationship with the Trump administration. So you have these Democrats in states like California, New York, and Connecticut that have sued to block the deal. There is a trial date slated for March, and Paramount is eager to get this settled before then. In fact, the deal gets more expensive for Paramount starting on October 1st. So Paramount CEO David Ellison and his team have been pushing hard to strike a settlement deal to resolve the lawsuit and clear the way to take control of CNN, HBO, Warner, and all those other Warner Bros. Discovery assets. Now, I'm told this weekend that some of those 12 states in this 12-state coalition are ready to settle. California AG Rob Bonta has been leading the coalition, and he is pushing to get the deal done. But there are several states that are holding out or resisting. Those states include New York and Connecticut that apparently want additional concessions from Paramount before they sign off. Fred, the Wall Street Journal was first to report on these advanced talks, and now we're adding new details, reporting that Letitia James in New York and William Tong in Connecticut are both trying to get more out of Paramount. And I'm told at least two other states also have reservations about any settlement deal right now.
1: All right. So settlement movement now, scheduled trial March. What more do we know about the timeline and the settlement talks? What stage are we in? Are we talking, you know, days, weeks, more to go before hearing from all sides?
12: When I've reported on mergers like this in the past, by the time you hear about advanced settlement talks, you might be hours or days away from an announcement about a done deal. In this case, it is possible there could be a done deal in the next couple of days. But I'm told some of these states are really reluctant to sign off on Bonta's agreement. For example, in Connecticut, William Tong, the AG there, a source telling me, quote, he is fighting to preserve the independence of CNN and CBS News. Now, that's an interesting comment coming from a source close to the matter. CBS News is owned by Paramount. There's talk of a combination of this network with CBS News if the deal goes through. There's also been talk about a possible independent content monitor or other steps to ensure CNN's independence. We don't know the details about these confidential settlement negotiations, so all we're getting are crumbs from sources who are willing to share this on background. But clearly, enough sources are talking that we know two things for sure. There are divisions between these states as they try to strike a settlement deal. And we know Paramount's trying hard to get this settlement deal done before October 1st. That's because the deal starts to get more expensive for Paramount starting at the end of September. So I expect we're going to hear a lot more about this in the coming days. But a settlement deal is not guaranteed, Fred. There's always a chance this will fall apart.
1: Yeah, all very critical timing. Brian Stelter, thank you so much.
12: Thanks.
1: All right. And then there's a new legal battle brewing over how fast artificial intelligence is evolving. A group of AI users filed a lawsuit against the four biggest AI leading firms. They allege the company's plan to slow development of AI violates antitrust laws because they collectively agreed to restrain competition. For their part, the tech giants say pacing development is needed to enhance safety measures. Let's get some perspective now on all these AI developments. Adam Kovacevic is founder and CEO of Chamber of Progress, a tech industry advocacy group. Great to see you. So you helped Google. What's your take on the lawsuit accusing the big AI companies now of colluding to slow development? Are their concerns valid? If so, is it illegal?
13: Well, I think the lawsuit's probably getting ahead of the facts, but it may point the need for policymakers to bless some type of coordination. Look, the antitrust laws, they require pretty clear facts that companies get together, make an agreement not to compete. That's what you have to prove, and I don't think this complaint has it. And I think all you really have to do is look at the market. You see Anthropic, OpenAI, Google, they're all just racing each other constantly, right? Putting out new frontier models, new agents every week. So if this is a cartel, it's like the least effective cartel in history. But having said that, I mean, it's precisely because this race is so intense that some of the people at these labs have started worrying out loud about where it all ends. And they are the ones who's saying that that competition scares them, that there ought to be some kind of coordination, some kind of pacing agreement. There are disagreements about whether that is allowed under the law. But I do think that this lawsuit probably strengthens the hand of the people who say that the law really should provide a clear antitrust exemption for this kind of coordination among the frontier labs around existential risk.
1: Is there a middle ground between the industry coming together and not violating antitrust laws?
13: Well, I think there could be. I mean, I think there's an open question about I think there's some agreement that pacing is a good idea, right? What I think you've seen over the last week is a disagreement about how to do that. You have Anthropic out there saying, let's try to achieve pacing through industry agreement and rules and enforcement, auditing, those kinds of things. You have other people, particularly Mark Zuckerberg at Meta, David Sachs, a former AI czar at the White House, saying, look, if companies want to pace themselves, that's fine. Go ahead and differentiate in the market. But we shouldn't have government blessing that.
1: Are you encouraged that, you know, the heads of these AI companies did come together rather quickly to say, yes, let's, you know, collectively pace ourselves?
13: I think what it shows is that the people who are closest to this technology, who are building it, have concerns. And that is unusual, right? And I think it's very unusual. I can't remember a time when the people who are building a technology voiced that kind of concern. So I take that seriously. The question is, what do we do about it? And I think there's room for a range of agreement, disagreement about how do you achieve this kind of pacing. Is it something companies should just do unilaterally, differentiate in the marketplace by being, you know, the safest, most responsible AI company? Or do you try to achieve it through rules? The big problem with trying to achieve it through rules is China, because China doesn't really abide by all these rules. So putting in place some kind of rule regime that China would follow is really the big question mark that underlies the whole thing.
1: Mm-hmm. We heard some say a third party should be involved to kind of oversee AI. And then we just learned yesterday President Trump has a plan for an AI force. We don't know real specificity about it, but who would best be suited, in your view, to kind of lead such an effort? And who might be this czar that the president would have in mind?
13: Well, I got to be honest. I think the Trump White House is flailing on this stuff, right? I think they've had just a couple days ago, Trump said AI was a hoax. And now he's saying we need to have an AI force. Who knows what that would do? All this confusion. I mean, look, AI is the most transformative technology in our lifetime. There are big, serious questions underlying it. And frankly, the Trump White House position is just utter chaos and confusion. Whatever you thought of Trump's first AI czar, David Sachs, he did the thing that's been missing from this White House for the last 6 months, which is developing a coherent view and an actual strategy, right? So since then, the administration's AI policy has kind of been whatever the president's posted most recently. And so, if we have an AI czar that brought some coherence to that, that'd be great. Instead, you know, we're getting Truth Social polls, which I think is not really going to get the job done.
1: So if the president does indeed follow through with what is planned to be a meeting with the heads of, you know, big AI companies this week, what do you think that conversation is going to be like?
13: I hope there's less cheering about how great it is that the stock market is powered by AI gains and more genuine listening and trying to understand what the companies are saying about, really trying to solve these problems. I think, you know, there is a range of solutions here, right? But But I think what Trump's been doing is sort of waving away the whole problem, saying, oh, this is all just a hoax. That is not going to get the job done, right? We have, you know, every week there's some new story about some cybersecurity incident involving the AI models. I think there are some like Google who've called for kind of a voluntary rating, almost kind of assessment regime like the MPA movie ratings. I think there's some interesting promise there. We need something. And right now, Trump is basically kind of AWOL.
1: All right. We'll leave it there for now. Adam Kovacevic, thank you so much.
13: Thank you.
1: Coming up, a record high diesel prices are pushing American farmers to the breaking point. I'll speak to the president of the National Black Farmers Association about what this crisis means for all of them and what it could mean for your grocery bill. And later, President Trump is set to meet with New York Mayor Zohra Mamdani. What's on the agenda on this latest get-together, this time in the Big Apple?

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1: All right, this breaking news into CNN. A federal immigration agent has shot a person in Austin, Texas, according to officials there. City officials are confirming the shooting that involved Immigration and Customs Enforcement in North Austin. There is a news conference taking place right now. The Austin mayor, Kirk Watson, as well as we're listening from the police chief, Lisa Davis. It's just gotten started. Let's listen in right now.
2: This incident, again, as the mayor said, there is not a lot of facts that I can give you at this point. What I can tell you is Austin Police Department Special Investigation Unit, who investigates our officer-involved shootings, is on the scene. And I have spoken to Texas Rangers, who will be part of that investigation, and will be working side-by-side in this investigation as well. I've spoken to HSI as well. They have promised what they can give us as far as cooperation. They will do that. So that's where we are at this point. Again, this has happened in the city of Austin. The city of Austin deserves answers on what occurred. The mayor's demanding some answers. The city manager wants answers, and we're going to get those. We're going to get all those questions answered, and we'll be as transparent as we can be. You know, that's the reality. I like to come forward with a lot more information, but that is all we have at this point. So I'll go ahead and hand it over to Chief Lefferts.
3: Good afternoon, Rob Lefferts, Chief of Austin Travis County EMS. At approximately 12:56 in the afternoon today, Austin Travis County EMS received notification from the Austin Police Department of a reported shooting at the 8,000 block of Anderson Square. Austin Travis County EMS responded immediately and was on scene within 3.5 minutes. One individual was identified suffering from a gunshot wound. The patient was stable, vital signs were stable, but in serious condition. They were transported off the scene within 9 minutes of arrival of EMS resources and transported to a local trauma center, as I said, in serious but stable condition. And with that, I'll turn this back over to the mayor.
4: Great. Thank you, Chief. As we all, everybody in the room knows, this federal entity that is in the city of Austin that was involved in this shooting. So I want us to hear from Congressman Kassar, who is always helpful on things like this when we reach out to him, and I'm going to turn my microphone over to him.
5: Thank you, Mayor. Thanks for your leadership and for everyone at the city of Austin for providing transparency and answers to the community as quickly as we possibly can. It is awful that this horror has come to our doorstep. And as the mayor said, unfortunately, it is not a surprise. Just a few weeks ago, as we saw the ICE surge come to Austin, especially to North Central Austin, I and others said that ICE needed to leave before someone was shot, like in Minneapolis, or like in Corpus Christi, or like in Chicago. And that day is here. And so I think the message remains that for Austin to be safe, ICE should end its surge here in our community. I'm glad to hear that at least so far it sounds like this gentleman is at the hospital and hearing from the EMS chief in stable condition. I also will add that it is so important for us to have transparency and the true facts in this case. Unfortunately, ICE has not been truthful in shootings in other cities. In Minneapolis, when Renee Good was shot, ICE's public statements were that Ms. Good was trying to hurt ICE officers, and then the video proved the exact opposite. In the case of Ruben Ray Martinez, who was just trying to celebrate his 23rd birthday, United States citizen from San Antonio, the initial statements from ICE were that he was trying to get people hurt. And it was only many months later that the video came out and showed that Ruben Ray Martinez had his car moving at about 1 mile an hour, just trying to get around some cones and some blockades. And so I think it is appropriate for this community to ask for independence, to ask for transparency, and to ask for accountability. This is a pattern. It's a disturbing pattern, and it's got to stop. ICE has arrested 5-year-olds in Austin in the last few weeks. They've arrested pre-K teachers, and now someone's been shot. and this has to stop. Thank you.
4: Thank you, Congressman. All right, we'll open it up for questions. I will reiterate that Austinites have a right to know what happened. Like I say, it's their city, and they have a right to feel safe in their city. And if there are circumstances that are making them feel unsafe, such as a shooting like this, under these circumstances as we know them, or just the fear and chaos that ICE attempts to create, we have a right to be involved in that. And so I'm pleased that the chief has done what she's done to put us in a position where we'll know more. So with that, we'll start with Tony.
6: Chief Lukeritz, there's been some information that this person who was shot in the back. Can you confirm that your medics who were on the scene confirmed that to you?
3: I cannot confirm that. What I can say is that the shooting was center mass. It was to the torso, which is why the person is still in serious condition, as they investigated tells you.
6: But when you say that, does that indicate they were shot in the front of their body or in the back of their body?
3: I don't have that information.
7: Can you confirm how many shots?
3: I believe it was one gunshot wound.
6: Chief Davis, I would just like to know if you received any kind of briefing whatsoever about the type of operation that was going on at the time of this shooting, if any of those details have been made.
7: I have not. I do not have those details as of yet.
6: Thank you.
8: Chief Davis, we heard from a councilman over at the scene earlier that a federal agent's car sideswiped the driver involved in this shooting and was shot through the back windshield multiple times. Can you confirm those details?
7: That's not what I'm hearing. I'm hearing that it was out on foot. So again, this is the of getting in front of the camera too soon without the information. But from what I'm hearing, there was a small foot pursuit. But again, this is all very preliminary, and I have not been briefed from the federal partners. Again, our SIU, our officers are there on scene now, so after I leave here, I will get briefed from them, but that's where we are at this point.
9: Just to confirm some more basic details, mm-hmm. It was a federal agent, a federal officer who shot this individual.
7: Correct.
9: And this is one person, I think Congressman Kassar, you said this gentleman, is it a male person?
7: Yeah, I believe it's a male,
9: okay,
7: yes.
9: And do we know what their nationality is?
7: We do not.
9: Were they a target of an ICE? Were they a target of an ICE?
7: And so I think that's the information we're trying to find out. We talk about preliminary, and we talk about getting in front of the people, the citizens of Austin, and being as transparent as we can. That's why we're here. But those questions still need to be answered.
9: Do we know where the agent is? There's been issues with agents going to different states.
4: We do not know that, but my hope would be that an agent that's involved in an officer-involved shooting would not leave the city, certainly not leave the state. Again, if things are being done the way they're supposed to be done, nobody should fear that and need to leave. And also, if you believe in transparency and not just the creation of chaos, you would hope that that would not be the case either. So my request would be, as mayor of the city, would be that this anybody involved in this shooting would not leave in such a way that they wouldn't be able to answer questions that need to be answered.
10: And Mayor, was there any other arrests made on the scene that you all know of?
7: No, that we
4: know. Let me say something real clearly. We want to demonstrate how quickly we will make ourselves available when we have any information, including the information about related to an investigation. In this day and age, and I know you all do the work you do for a reason, trying to get the full story becomes really difficult sometimes with TikTok and Twitter and or X and all the different social media. And so one of the things that always concerns me in situations like this is that in some of those instances, people moving too quickly and making assumptions that might be there in their own heads, what they end up doing is they enhance the fear. They enhance something being wrong, and then it's very difficult to rein it back in. As we have more information, we're going to make that information available to you. But we wanted to get in front of this as quickly as we could, even though we know it's extremely preliminary, it's extremely early.
9: Congressman Kassar mentioned a surge in Austin. Chief Davis, have your local officers been seeing that? Is that an accurate depiction of what's been happening in recent weeks?
7: So this is with the surge, we don't work with
9: Understood.
7: Federal, you know, with the federal partners in here, and we have not been asked to. And so as we're going along with our day, you know, we're seeing these things in the news and when we're hearing about them as well, but we are not being asked to assist in those, in that search.
9: I understand, but
4: he used the word surge, yes. but what surge, whatever you want to call it, we have seen an increase, we believe, in the number of incidents where ICE has detained somebody, stopped somebody, those sorts of incidents. It's been, and I would suggest that it's been a pretty significant number in that increase. And it happened in a relatively brief period of time. It was not a ramp up, if you will. So the word surge, well, probably not a technical term under the circumstances, does describe well what has happened, at least as it's being reported to us. But again, I want to be very clear about what the chief of police just said. The city of Austin is not involved in those. However, those of us that care about this, those of us that represent constituents who are living in fear as a result of this politics of fear that ICE propagates, we have seen that there's been an increase and a significant increase almost overnight. Did you have anything there?
5: No, I think you got
8: it. Are you saying they're in Austin specifically or in general nationally?
9: Okay. And what time period? You said quickly, weeks, days?
4: Well, I think in 1 week we saw it go from, count them on one hand, to in the 30s, and that happened in less than a couple of days.
11: And y'all are saying that this was a shooting involving a federal officer. Can you confirm that it is an ICE agent?
7: I've been told that it is an ICE agent.
11: Okay.
7: Yes.
11: Thank you.
9: Are you, you've spoken about not getting, there being lack of information from federal authorities and other shootings. Are you confident in the information that you're getting from state troopers and the state police working on this?
7: Well, there's not been a shooting here in the state of in the city of Austin. Yes, I trust our, I trust the Texas Rangers and I trust DPS to give us and to work alongside us and to get answers. Absolutely.
4: Other thoughts, questions? We appreciate you.
9: Sorry, one more. Do you have a general age of the person?
3: It was an adult man.
10: Will you all be doing a follow-up presser, or this will be done?
4: Sure. I don't know what we're going to do yet. Mm-hmm. As we get more information, we'll work to get information out to y'all. That's the purpose of us doing this, is to, you know, I said it in my opening comments, and I've repeated it. Part of what makes me angry about this, part of what makes me so unhappy about it, is that we live in a time where there's a politics of fear, where people are trying to create fear. And I've said many, many times about how I want to lead while we're dealing with ICE, and that is that I don't want to perpetuate the politics of fear. One of the ways to not perpetuate the politics of fear is to be open, to be as transparent as we can about what's going on, to seek to be involved and to then be involved in the investigations so that our people will know what's happening. And so we will do whatever we can to make sure that people have the information they can have so they can judge the situation in the city that they live and they love. So thank you all.
5: And if I can add one thing to that, I mean, to be clear, this was a federal agent, and the Department of Homeland Security and ICE are under a legal obligation and under the obligation under the Constitution to share information with the United States Congress. Our Article 1 of the Constitution authority and responsibility is to oversee these federal agencies. And so my office will also be requesting as much information as possible, and we will share that with the public. But given y'all's interest here, given the questions, I think the obvious should be said, that there is a reason that people in Austin and across the country are deeply suspicious of anything that ICE has said. And there is a reason that people are hurting right now when they hear about this having happened in their city, even before they know all the facts. We don't know all the facts. People in the community don't know all the facts. But people are hurting and upset because they see how ICE has shot and in some cases even killed people with impunity in other parts of the country. And we don't want that to ever happen here. And that's why if ICE wants to keep people safe, if the federal government wants to keep people safe, ICE should not have this surge of officers here and should be focused on transparently working on issues of crime, not what they've been doing consistently here in Austin before this event.
9: I'm sorry to jump in again, but I didn't ask the base question. Do you have a name of the victim, and or are you in contact with their family if they live locally? Are they believed to be a local resident?
3: I don't have that information.
4: All right, thank you all very much. We appreciate it.
1: You've been listening to city officials there out of Austin, Texas, from the city's mayor to the police chief and a member of Congress representing that district, saying they don't even have enough information to explain what happened. All they are able to say is the mayor calling it a federal entity. And then you heard confirmation from a police representative there that an ICE agent was involved in a shooting. An adult male was shot. They described that adult male as being in stable condition. Rafael Romo is with us now with more on this. You're hearing the level of frustration coming from those city officials who say they're not getting cooperation, they're not getting information from this federal entity, as the mayor described it, to even know what has happened in their town.
12: That's right. And we got to remember that the political divide in Austin is very, very stark, and very few details that authorities have revealed. One of them, Fred, is that this person was shot in the torso. But when asked if it had been in the front or the back, Chief of Police Lisa Davis said that she didn't know that whether it had been in the front or the back. The person, Representative Greg Cassar, said is in stable condition. That's something that the other officials could not confirm at this point. And this happened just afternoon in the north side of Austin. It is really interesting, Fred, to hear some of what they said at this press conference, because let's be frank, the chief of police said that we are getting in front of the camera when we don't have enough information about this. But the message was very loud and clear, especially when you listen to what Representative Cassar said. And earlier, I was looking at what he had said earlier in a statement that he posted on social media. He said, "The horror has come to our city. ICE has shot a person in Austin this morning. As the facts emerge, I am demanding a full independent investigation, immediate release of the body camera footage, and accountability for any ICE officer who broke the law." Now, we have been analyzing some of the images that have come to our newsroom, Fred, and it appears that there was some sort of chase before the actual shooting. There is a particular video where you can hear sirens, you can hear some commotion, then you hear some sort of impact between two vehicles or more, and finally you hear the shots, and that's when people react and you hear people screaming. Now, we don't know what transpired before that happened. We don't know if this individual or individuals were fleeing the scene, whether they had been told to stop and they didn't do so, but the reality is that a lot transpired before the shots were fired. Again, one shot in the torso. We don't know if it's in the front or the back. Mm-hmm. Person seemingly in stable condition. But again, given what has happened in the country since President Trump took office and the way that ICE has been operating with shootings in multiple cities, Minneapolis comes to mind. What happened today, of course, is going to be cause for concern for officials not only in Texas but across the country.
1: But the police chief did say that the person was shot seemingly outside of the vehicle. So while there may have been some kind of involvement of vehicles, the police chief at least said it was her understanding that the shooting took place with the subject, the person who was shot outside of the vehicle. Rafael Romo, thank you so much. We're going to continue to allow you to do more reporting on this and try to get some of the answers that even these officials are admitting they don't have.
12: Of course.
1: Thanks so much. All right, we'll be right back.

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2: All right, this breaking news into CNN. Officials in Austin, Texas say an adult male has been shot by a federal immigration agent. The person is in the hospital. CNN affiliate KVUE was shooting video of the aftermath of the incident, showing a damaged blue sedan. This happening in North Austin. The Department of Homeland Security has not yet responded with comment. And we heard in a press conference from the mayor to the police chief also saying they have been unable to get any information from what they're calling a federal entity. We'll bring you more information as we get it. All right. Now, it's not just car and truck drivers feeling squeezed by sky high fuel prices. Farmers are facing the crisis big time. Diesel costs have more than doubled in the last year. The tractors, the combines, and the trucks used to harvest and transport crops are now more expensive to operate. That results in razor-thin margins when those crops are sold and your bill at the grocery keeps going up. We'll take a closer look now and hear a first-person account. John Boyd Jr. is founder and president of the National Black Farmers Association. You are a soybean, corn farmer, and you're also a cattle farmer. I mean, talk to me about what you believe the state of the American farmers is right now with all of these higher prices for fuel.
3: And thank you for having me, Frederick. This is a national farm crisis in America with these high costs of diesel fuel. I'm paying basically $7 a gallon for diesel fuel for my combine and picking corn, Frederick, $5 a bushel. And, you know, you can do the math there. My combine holds 140 gallons. That's roughly $1,000 every time we fill up for diesel fuel. And that cost is going to be passed on to the American people who are going to pay higher prices for products in their local grocery stores. But the problem is farmers don't have the extra money to cover this cost, and the administration hasn't done anything to assist the farmers. I mean, I heard the president say when you guys CNN asked him about it, he said, you know, farmers were basically okay with the increase and we support the war in Iran. All of those things are not truthful. We have farmers in California paying $10 a gallon for diesel fuel, and even in my own township, I couldn't get off-road diesel fuel yesterday. So, I'm calling this a farm crisis.
2: Mm-hmm. I mean, what kind of choices does this make you have to make with the near $7, you know, a gallon diesel fuel? You know, and according to the Joint Economic Committee, you know, farmers overall have spent $1.4 billion more on diesel during this planting season. So what kind of choices are you having to make, or what kind of, you know, trims are you having to make in order to take on these higher costs for you to operate your farm?
3: You know, a couple of things. One, you have to let some other bills go that are pressing as well, you know. And we have a farmer, you know, in South Carolina, Frederica, who was selling his corn, and his corn is being held up. His check is being held up. The government has leaned on it. The USDA has leaned on his crop. And he's calling the MBFA looking for resources, you know, $10,000 for his upcoming week to harvest corn. That's how real this thing is. So it's affecting farmers.

0: farmers all across the country right here at harvest time. And the administration, as I said, has done little to resolve. The president says he made an all-time big deal in Venezuela, the largest oil deal. But when are we going to feel the effects of that here at home in America, paying $10 a gallon for diesel fuel? So we're having to choose from night and day on this thing, Frederick, and making some hard decisions in our own farming operations. And my farm is no exception to the rule there.
1: Yeah, and with that Venezuela oil deal that the president, you know, has been touting, he says, yes, prices are going to be coming down soon. How do you interpret soon? What does that mean?
0: Well, he said soon a couple of things. He said a couple of things. The president says a whole lot of stuff. He says, well, the prices are going to come down after the election. And for the American people who don't understand the farm prices that we're in, it started with the president's tariffs, and we never recouped from that. It rolled into his war with the high cost of input costs from fertilizer to my seeds. All of my input costs have risen. Farm foreclosures are up, farm suicides are up. All these things are up, and the president continues to make a lot of empty promises. I think that's the word I've been looking for. A lot of empty promises to America's farmers. We're losing 77 farmers every single day in America, and no one has answered the call for help. And partly the reason, Frederick, is a lot of people are saying, well, you know, boy, a lot of these farmers voted for this president, you know, three times four. So you don't see a lot of sympathy out there. But there are farmers who did not vote for this president, and I'm certainly one, and the MBFA certainly didn't support him. And we're getting painted with the same brush here is what I'm looking for. So there's some farmers that need immediate help. And, the American people should answer that call as well. And also, Frederick, the oil companies, you know, where are they at? So this money's going somewhere. They need to give back to America's farmers and truckers at a very critical time.
1: Your frustration is heard loud and clear. John Boyd, thank you so much for being with us. And, of course, we're wishing all the best for you and all farmers across America, and especially, as you mentioned, your colleague in South Carolina, who is now facing a lien on his property as a result of these very hard times. Thank you so much.
0: Thank you so much for having me.
1: Straight ahead, two political rivals facing each other again. President Trump and New York Mayor Zora Mamdani preparing for a high-profile meeting, this time at Gracie Mansion in New York.

0: Tuesday at 9.
1: The U.S. ambassador to the U.N. is defending President Trump's ban on several news outlets from accessing the White House. This weekend, journalists from CNN, MS Now, and Politico were denied entry to the White House, and the U.S. Secret Service seized their press passes. This came after Trump posted a threat on social media saying he was banning the three media organizations from the White House. My colleague Dana Bash spoke with Ambassador Mike Waltz about this this morning on CNN's State of the Union.
2: On Friday, President Trump banned CNN, MS Now, and Politico from the White House. The president, as I mentioned, is about to host the Chinese leader. Historically, it was the United States pushing countries like China for greater press freedoms. Now President Trump is the one backsliding on these rights. Are you comfortable with this?
3: Dana, the president is absolutely within his rights to limit journalists to government facilities, particularly when, in his opinion, they're not behaving as good faith journalists. And that's just not his opinion. That's the Supreme Court's opinion. There are multiple cases, Zemel versus Rusk off the top of my head, and I'm not a lawyer, that said, look, you can have the ability to speak. You can have the ability to publish as an open and free press, but you don't have an inherent right to any government facility that you want, whether it's Langley or the White House. And so I'll leave it to the lawyers, but I think the president's absolutely spot on here.
2: Mr. Ambassador, you are a decorated veteran. You served in an elite unit, the Green Berets, for 27 years, defending freedoms like the First Amendment. And the president you work for just banned three news organizations, and he said it's because he doesn't like some of the things that are being reported.
3: Dana, the prior administration limited all kinds of journalistic outfits and journalists themselves that they deemed as right wing. Those have now been allowed onto the facility, and the president doesn't believe others are acting in good faith.
1: And we should point out that Waltz cited a 1965 U.S. Supreme Court ruling, Zemel versus Rusk, in which Chief Justice Earl Warren wrote, quote, that the right to speak and publish does not carry with it the unrestrained right to gather information, end quote. But the current dispute with Trump imposing these bans actually centers on a First Amendment legal concept known as viewpoint discrimination. Since Trump has been explicit about his reasons for wanting to ban certain outlets, including CNN, over coverage that he deems negative. Courts have forbid viewpoint discrimination and protected the rights of journalists in case after case. President Trump is set to meet, meantime, with Mayor of New York, Zoran Mandani, on Monday when he travels to New York for the UN General Assembly. It will be their third ever in-person meeting, but this time, first time at Gracie Mansion. CNN's Gloria Pazmino is joining us with more on her new reporting on this. Gloria.
4: Yeah, Fred, that's what's different about this third meeting, that this time it's President Trump who is coming to New York City Mayor Zoran Mamdani's turf. He will be meeting with him at Gracie Mansion, which is the mayoral residence here in New York City. And the two will likely have a lot to talk about. The president is going to be in New York City ahead of the United Nations General Assembly. Trump is scheduled to speak at the UN on Tuesday, and he'll be meeting with Mamdani tomorrow. Now, in the past, these meetings have gone surprisingly well, despite the fact that these are two politically opposed, ideologically different figures, right? In fact, we remember that Trump, during the campaign for mayor here in New York City, referred to Zoran Mamdani as a communist. He's called him a lunatic before. And Mamdani, for his part, has said that he believes Trump is a despot. So these are two very different politicians that have met in the past and have had surprisingly friendly audiences. The president has been complimentary of the mayor before. He has said that he feels comfortable with New York City being led by Zohran Mamdani, despite the threats that he made about what would happen to New York City if Zohran Mamdani were to be elected. So I think we're going to see an interesting meeting. One thing that is very likely to come up is certainly immigration. That continues to be a pressure point between the two of them. Just last week, the Mamdani administration announced it was suing the Trump administration over one of its immigration policies, the public charge rule changes, and certainly infrastructure, housing, affordability. The other major issue, certainly the one that Mamdani ran on, is very likely to come up. Fred.
1: All right. Gloria Pazmino, thank you so much for that reporting. And thank you, everyone, for joining me today. I'm Frederica Whitfield. The CNN newsroom continues with Danny Freeman.

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3: Good evening and welcome. You are in the CNN Newsroom. I'm Danny Freeman in New York. And we begin with breaking news out of Austin, Texas this evening, where local officials say an ICE agent shot a man today. It's still early and we're still learning details, but officials spoke a short while ago. Take a listen.
4: At approximately 12:56 in the afternoon today, Austin Travis County EMS received notification from the Austin Police Department of a reported shooting at the 8,000 block of Anderson Square. Austin Travis County EMS responded immediately and was on scene within 3.5 minutes. One individual was identified suffering from a gunshot wound. The patient was stable, vital signs were stable, but in serious condition. They were transported off the scene within 9 minutes of arrival of EMS resources and transported to a local trauma center, as I said, in serious but stable condition.
3: The Trump administration has prioritized immigration enforcement, placing federal agents in cities across the country. While the crackdowns have resulted in arrests and deportations, they also have led to violence, some deaths, and, of course, protests. CNN's Rafael Romo is following this story. Rafael, tell us, what are you hearing?
5: Hey, Danny, that information came from a press conference that happened just a few minutes ago, where we had Austin city officials, including Mayor Kirk Watson, Austin Police Chief Lisa Davis, and Austin Travis County EMS Chief Robert Luckritz, who together addressed the shooting at that press conference. The officials confirmed that a federal immigration agent shot an individual in their city, described as a male. EMS Chief Robert Luckritz said the person who was shot is in stable but serious condition, and Mayor Kirk Watson said the man was transported to Del Seton Medical Center in Austin. Watson also said police were not involved in the shooting involving an ICE agent, but local police investigators were at the scene and doing traffic control in the area. Congressman Greg Kassar, who represents part of Austin, was also at the press conference. He said it is appropriate for the community to ask for an investigation with independence, he said, transparency and accountability. Let's take a listen.
6: I think the obvious should be said, that there is a reason that people in Austin and across the country are deeply suspicious of anything that ICE has said. And there is a reason that people are hurting right now when they hear about this having happened in their city, even before they know all the facts. We don't know all the facts. People in the community don't know all the facts. But people are hurting and upset because they see how ICE has shot and in some cases even killed people with impunity in other parts of the country.
5: And Danny, Austin Police Chief Lisa Davis said the incident may have included a foot chase with the ICE agent. Mayor Watson expressed doubts regarding ICE being able to do an independent investigation when one of their own was involved in the shooting, and said the Texas Rangers and Austin Police will take part in the investigation into the shooting. The Department of Homeland Security did not immediately respond to a request for comment. Danny?
3: Rafa, before you go, do we know anything about what happened to the ICE agent involved in the shooting afterwards, perhaps?
5: Not just yet, Danny. We're waiting for answers from ICE and from the Department of Homeland Security. But it was very telling to hear in that press conference what Mayor Watson said. He said, I hope that the agent involved would not leave the city. He also said constituents are living in fear because of ICE. And they gave every indication, not only the mayor, but the other officials, that they may want to launch their own investigation into this shooting. Danny?
3: Okay, a lot of moving parts here. Rafael Romo, thank you so much for following all of it for us. We're going to switch gears for a moment and turn now to Washington, where President Trump has a new plan to station drones and snipers in the nation's capital, announcing he will convert his so-called Triumphal Arch into a, quote, top-grade military complex. Multiple sources working with the administration on the project said the announcement caught them by surprise. Julia Benbrook joins us now to discuss more. Julia, tell us more about the president's new plan for the arch and this controversy surrounding it.
7: Well, President Donald Trump says that his proposed 250-foot triumphal arch will now double as a top-grade military complex. He made this announcement of this development on social media earlier today, and he said that this arch would house, store, and have the rapid ability to use large numbers of drones plus snipers on both the roof and plaza areas, and additionally have and hold large quantities of of sniper ammunition and storage, adding there will be no facility like this anywhere in the world. Our team did learn that this announcement did catch some working on the project off guard, some of those working alongside the administration on this. And this arch, it's been at the center of some controversy for a while. The proposed location is on a traffic circle, is near a bridge that connects Washington, D.C. and Virginia. And a group of veterans suing against its construction say that this large structure would block the view from Arlington National Cemetery to the Lincoln Memorial. This is one example of how Trump has worked to put his stamp, his style, on the nation's capital. And it's also not the first time that he's added a military element to these plans as a way to sort of justify the new structure. In fact, when it comes to the White House ballroom that he says will go where the East Wing once stood, when it comes to that, that project is now tied to an underground military complex. A lot of questions here, especially when it comes to the approval process of this. There are some key federal agencies that play a role when it comes to any changes in architecture and design around the city. And this design concept detail was not included when those plans were submitted.
3: Julie, we also got some other interesting news about President Trump saying that he wants to create what he's calling an AI force and naming an AI czar. Just before you go, do we have any details on what this force might look like or how it might operate?
7: The details are still scarce. He says that he wants to create an AI force. He has compared it to creating Space Force. And he also says that he wants to name an AI czar to really take charge of this. And he added in that post that only high IQ individuals need apply for that job. We do not know at this point who he is considering or how far really in the process they are. But we also know that he has really advocated for growth and made it clear that outpacing China is important to him, even as the concerns have been growing about regulations. A number of lawmakers, former AI employees, and even leaders at top AI companies have been sounding the alarm about the rapid growth of this industry. And some, even at Anthropic, OpenAI, and others, have called for some federal safety regulations to be put into place to intentionally slow the pace of development.
3: All right, Julia Brembrook, thank you so much for reporting on both of those subjects. Really do appreciate it. We're going to continue this conversation about AI. Joining us now, Democratic Representative Lori Trahan of Massachusetts, who is co-sponsoring a bipartisan measure on AI safety known as the Frontier Act. Congresswoman, thank you so much for your time on this Sunday evening.
0: Thank you.
3: I'm going to get to your specific proposal and bill in just a moment, but I want to get your reaction to this AI force the president says he will create. As Julie noted, details pretty scarce at the moment. But do you think a separate branch or body like this is needed to oversee this, of course, rapidly developing technology?
0: It's not out of the question that over the long term, we have something like that in place. I just want to remind you, though, I mean, when we set up the Space Force, that took an act of Congress. You know, the president just talking about an AI force without any sort of durable strategy on how to do that through congressional authorization feels more like a delay tactic. So, you know, we should be really heeding the alarm or the concern that we've seen these last few weeks. We should not be in Washington right now. We should be passing basic legislation and guardrails around the frontier labs. And this doesn't do any of that.
3: All right. So let's then get to the Frontier Act. Listen, as you noted, basically all we've done for the past several weeks and months is read headline after headline asserting that these AI technologies and companies are getting too powerful by the day. Tell me, Congresswoman, what is your pitch to Americans that this bill in particular, this legislation, will protect them and us from the dangers of AI?
0: Well, we can't afford to wait, right? We've seen the last couple of weeks really have been a tipping point. We've seen models escape their companies, safety researchers resign. The latest of the CEOs who are basically saying that this technology is getting too powerful and they need Congress to act. The Frontier Act is simple. It doesn't work on the voluntary system. It mandates transparency, incident reporting, independent verification, not hired and by the companies themselves, but certified by the government. And then a kill switch. If there is a model that's capable of catastrophic risk, the government has the ability to step in. And that's table stakes. I mean, we have so much to do in this area, but the fact that we are gambling with the next incident, which might not be just hacking a company, it could cause real damage, is completely irresponsible.
3: Well, Congresswoman, it's interesting because a new lawsuit is claiming that Anthropic, OpenAI, SpaceX AI, and Google made an illegal deal to slow the pace of AI development. Yeah. Anthropic co-founder Dario Amodei acknowledged potential antitrust issues in his essay last weekend, and I'm going to read part of it right here. He wrote, "It's helpful for the U.S. government to mediate or at least enable these discussions. They don't need to participate, but do need to issue a narrow waiver for certain kinds of safety conversations." Congressman, I'm curious, are you crafting this AI legislation with input from AI companies? And I guess, do you believe them when they say they want regulation?
0: You know, I've seen what the CEOs of these companies have put out, and it's a good start. Look, I think the problem that I have is that it's voluntary. You know, whatever is agreed to on a handshake, what's good on Friday might not be good on Monday. And so I don't think that we can rely on the honor system. And we have been in touch with companies of all sizes. I mean, right now, certainly it's these frontier models that pose the largest risk, and which is why Frontier puts the heaviest burden on those large companies while still allowing smaller companies, emerging companies, you know, open weight models to have the room to grow. I think our biggest concern right now is that these three or four or five companies are setting the rules of the road, not really thinking about, you know, the smaller companies that that need that room to grow, and not really thinking that this needs to be mandatory with independent verification and a government kill switch.
3: Congresswoman, House Energy and Commerce Chair Brett Guthrie, speaking last week at a Politico event, would not, though, commit to timing for a panel vote on your bipartisan, I'll remind folks, bill, saying it may not even come up until next year. You've said, I believe on this network even, that time is not on our side. Do you have any sense of when you could expect this legislation to move forward, especially because you, these companies, whistleblowers, they're all saying this is urgent?
0: It's absolutely urgent, and we cannot wait. I mean, I'm completely uncomfortable waiting the 7 weeks until after the election. This is so bipartisan in terms of the calls. This past week, you had Steve Bannon and Senator Bernie Sanders on the same stage, basically calling for, you know, humans to keep control over this technology and put guardrails in place. So I'm completely uncomfortable with us not heeding these warnings. And I know Democrats, you know, one of the reasons why we're fighting so hard to win back the majority is because this is a top tier issue for House Democrats. We are hearing back home from our constituents that they are concerned. They want Congress to act, and we need to, you know, act with the urgency that meets this moment.
3: Have you gotten, though, any guarantees from your Republican colleagues in Congress that even after the election, but perhaps before a new Congress, whatever that makeup might be, that when you all get back to D.C., it will be a key priority?
0: No, I haven't gotten a commitment. I mean, certainly there is internal and external pressure that's mounting. You know, it's not surprising that Republican leadership is taking its cues from the president, and the president doesn't want to do anything. He feels as though these companies regulating themselves is just fine. I think those of us who are in Congress who have lived through social media and, you know, the absence of regulation and the effects on our children will not stand for that. So we're going to keep pushing. We're going to make sure that at a minimum we're calling for hearings, but also, you know, keeping a group who have put pen to paper on bipartisan legislation that can pass both chambers, you know, working on that to get marked up and voted on the House floor.
3: And again, as people in the industry and politicians and certainly the public as well, they all seem to agree that this is an urgent matter for America to get on board. Congresswoman Laurie Trahan, thank you so much for joining us on a Sunday evening to talk about a very important topic. Appreciate it.
0: Thank you, Danny.
3: Still to come, President Trump is preparing to meet with world leaders at the United Nations General Assembly this week. The former U.S. ambassador to the U.N. will join us to discuss this. You are in the CNN newsroom.

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1: This week, world leaders will gather at the United Nations for the annual General Assembly. This year, the meeting comes at a time when questions of AI and security have taken on new urgency. And the U.S. war with Iran is nearing the 7-month mark, with economic implications stretching far beyond the Middle East. So let's discuss this and much more. We're joined now by former U.S. ambassador to the United Nations during the Biden administration, Linda Thomas-Greenfield. Ambassador, thank you so much for your time. Let's start here. The war with Iran and the widening conflict in the Middle East is expected, we imagine, to be a top focus of the agenda this week. I'm curious, though, from your perspective, how much of a priority will this be potentially for other nations trying to pressure the U.S. and Iran to come to an agreement, because they're also seeing the intense impacts of this war?
2: Well, Danny, this is really going to be at the top of the list for all of the countries participating in the UN this week. This is the United Nations. It's the premier organization that brings the world together. And so the world will be waiting to hear from President Trump where his plans are to deal with the situation and bring it to an end in Iran. It's having an impact on countries all over the world, and it's certainly having an impact on the American public. We're filling it in our pocketbooks, we're filling it in our grocery sacks, we're filling it in our gas tanks. So what happens there is something that everyone will be waiting to talk about and hear about.
1: Ambassador, I'm curious your perspective on this, because for a second consecutive year, the State Department has blocked members of the Palestinian Authority from attending the UN meeting, alleging support for terrorism. However, Iranian officials this year were granted visas to attend this assembly, even though they are designated as a state sponsor of terror. Can you shed some light here? Is there a double standard going on here? Is this just because negotiations to try and end this conflict are key?
2: Well, look, the United States has a responsibility as the host country of the United Nations to provide access to all the participants in this meeting. And it actually surprises me that we would grant visas to the Iranians and not grant visas to the Palestinians. They are an observer state. We need to hear from them. We need to engage with them, just like we're engaging with others. The situation in Gaza continues to be devastating for the people living there. How that situation will be addressed has to be addressed with the Palestinian Authority and with all of those who have a stake in this, and they certainly have a stake.
1: Ambassador, I want to switch gears for a moment, because sources tell CNN that the Trump administration will convene a high-level event on the sidelines of the General Assembly focused on AI. From your perspective, what could we expect from a gathering of the minds on this? Do you expect that nations can be productive working together to address the risks of AI?
2: Actually, I was very pleased to hear that the administration would be hosting this meeting. In March of 2024, my team, when I was ambassador to the United Nations, put forward a draft resolution on AI. So that resolution provides some guidelines for how the world would like to proceed on dealing with the issues of AI, and this is the place to do it. So having this meeting being brought about by the Trump administration, I think, will be seen as very, very positive. 120 nations signed on to the resolution that we put forward. China even signed on to the resolution. The president is going to be meeting with President Xi. I have heard that that's on their agenda as well. This is something that's truly important, given what we have been hearing from the AI community about the threats and the concerns with AI.
1: Ambassador, there are a lot of eyes, of course, on the big speeches, but a lot of the real work, as we understand, is happening on the sidelines. Can you indulge us and take us behind the scenes of what this week actually looks like? Does the administration, for example, lay out some of their goals and priorities to talk, again, off of the main speech and main events?
2: You know, the main event, of course, is the General Assembly that starts on Tuesday. Everybody will be there to hear the president speak. But what happens behind the scenes are tons of bilateral meetings with countries to address issues that are important to them. I don't know the exact meetings that the Trump administration will be having, but I do know when I was in the job, it was quite intense. It was the president, it's the secretary of state, it's other cabinet officials meeting with their counterparts here, and then countries, other countries meeting with their counterparts in regional gatherings. So that is, the meetings on the margin are as important as the big event.
1: Ambassador, what else are you looking ahead to specifically? What should the public be paying attention to as this incredibly busy week kicks off tomorrow?
2: You know, I suspect that the public is not paying attention to the Secretary General's election, but that is a huge, huge deal. That election is taking place now. The Secretary General will, the current Secretary General will be exiting the job on December 31st, and hopefully the Security Council and the members of the General Assembly will come to an agreement on who the next Secretary General will be. And that new Secretary General will have the important role of moving this organization forward in the next 10 years, next 5 to 10 years.
1: And again, a crucial election that we should all pay attention to, as so many international issues and high stakes issues as well are before the UN coming forward. Ambassador Linda Thomas-Greenfield, thank you so much for previewing again what is, I'm sure, going to be a busy week ahead for you and also many, many countries and diplomats. Appreciate your time this evening.
2: Good. Thank you, Danny. It was great being here.
1: And we continue to follow that breaking news of a shooting involving an ICE agent in Austin, Texas. Now there are calls for an independent investigation, including from my next guest, the congressman who represents Austin. Stay with us.

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1: We're following breaking news out of Austin, Texas, where officials say an ICE agent shot a man earlier today. Officials told reporters the man was transported to a medical center in stable but serious condition. Austin Police Chief Lisa Davis also said the incident may have included a foot chase with the ICE agent. Now, we're still getting more details about what exactly happened, but Texas Democratic Congressman Greg Kassar has already called for a, quote, full independent investigation. And Congressman Kassar joins us now. Congressman, thank you for jumping on with us, especially after a press conference not too long ago on a busy day. Let's start here. Have you heard from ICE or any other federal officials since this happened in your community?
2: We are demanding all the answers we can get from ICE. We have not gotten those answers yet. I am in touch with representatives of the family and was on speakerphone briefly with the family here. And we are demanding full transparency. That means immediate release of body camera footage, dash cam footage, and cooperation with an independent investigation with Austin authorities. We're also asking for accountability, which means holding any ICE officer accountable who broke the law, and not having any ICE officer leave the state like we've seen in other situations. And finally, we need safety. That means ICE leaving Austin, because during their surge the last few weeks, they've arrested school teachers, they've arrested five-year-old kids, and now it looks like they've shot a man here in broad daylight.
1: Congressman, can you shed a little light on how this man's family is processing what happened earlier today?
2: Right now, this man's family is just trying to see him. I understand that he is a delivery driver, and we need the facts to come out clearly here for the family and for all families, because other Texas families haven't gotten that. Lorenzo Araujo in Houston, who was shot, cover it up. He's just a construction worker headed to work. Ruben Ray Martinez, a U.S. citizen from San Antonio, shot and killed. I said it was his fault. Then when the video finally came out, it showed that he was acting totally peacefully and was basically killed, a U.S. citizen killed in Texas for the crime of celebrating his 23rd birthday. So ICE needs to get out of our city and start telling people the truth. We need the facts in this case to really understand what fully happened. But what we are seeing from ICE in Texas and across the country is unacceptable.
1: Congressman, do you have a sense of if this man who was shot was a U.S. citizen or if he was the target of an ICE investigation?
2: We do not have that information yet. I sit on the House Oversight Committee where we're going to get these answers. Right now, what we're seeing and hearing from Stephen Miller and from Trump's White House is they're trying to send the message that ICE can do whatever they want. Well, that's not how this works. When Democrats take back control of the House this November, I, on my committee and others, will be issuing subpoenas to make sure we get full information about every person, whether they are an immigrant or a U.S. citizen, that has been shot or detained in abusive ways in this country, because there needs to be accountability for these sorts of actions so that it stops happening. We need our federal law enforcement focused on crime and dangers to society, not situations like we've seen across the country of U.S. citizens being shot, of completely peaceful immigrant communities being torn apart. We need answers, and we don't need more lies and propaganda from ICE.
1: Congressman, do you know if the agent in question is still in the city? Did the agent involved leave, or did the agent stay at the scene? Do you have any information on that front?
2: The information I had just a few hours ago was that the ICE agent was on the scene, and we need our local authorities to be able to get information from people in the community. We need to make sure that there is good video of what happened. And yes, just like in any other law enforcement case, we need the agent in this case to remain in the state. That way, if the evidence says there was no wrongdoing, nothing happened, then we can move forward. But as we've seen in so many other cases, ICE has hidden the evidence, and we need to be able to hold this ICE officer accountable if any crimes were committed. And we need to be able to determine that without interference, because we saw how Governor Greg Abbott refused to extradite an ICE agent that shot someone illegally in Minnesota. We can't have that happen again.
1: Congressman Greg Kassar, thank you so much for jumping on with us. I know it's a very fluid situation on the ground in your community. Please come back with any updates as you get them. Thank you.
2: It's good to be with you. Thank you, Danny.
1: Switching gears now. Before President Trump addresses world leaders at the United Nations General Assembly next week, he will meet with the New York City Mayor Zohran Mamdani at Gracie Mansion tomorrow. This will be President Trump and Mamdani's third time meeting face-to-face, and both leaders have been very critical of each other's policies, from immigration to the economy and much more. CNN's Gloria Pasmino joins us now. Gloria, what more are you learning about this meeting of these two leaders?
3: Well, what's most interesting to me so far, Danny, is that this is happening in Mamdani territory, right? Trump is coming to New York City, his hometown, but he is meeting Mamdani in Gracie Mansion, the mayoral residence here in New York City. So it will be very much the mayor's domain that Trump is entering. Now, we are waiting to learn exactly what the two are going to discuss. I want to just show you City Hall confirming that this meeting is planned for Monday. And they told us that the meeting will be focused on issues affecting New Yorkers. In fact, that's usually what the mayor says when we ask him about what he talks to Trump about, because I have to mention the two do talk in addition to these in-person meetings. Now, this will be the third time they meet face to face. And, you know, these are two very different politicians, different ideological spectrums, different views, certainly different styles. And I think it's interesting that it's coming not just ahead of the United Nations General Assembly here in New York City, where Trump, as you said, is scheduled to speak on Tuesday, but it's also coming as poll numbers for Trump have been tanking. In fact, I want to show you a new poll from NBC showing that 55% of voters think Trump's policies have hurt the economy. That's interesting because Mamdani's key issue is affordability, the cost of living, housing, the economy. And that is certainly something that he has talked to Trump about in the past. In fact, I want to just bring us back to the last

0: make everybody's dream come true.
1: How he's going to be helping New York City continues to be the key question. I want to show you a picture from the second time that Mamdani met with Trump. This was back in February. And Mamdani met with him to pitch him on a major federal housing project. And he took with him props. We know that the president is fond of graphs and props and big signs. And he gifted him this mock-up of the Daily News cover, a very famous cover when New York City was about to go broke in the 1970s. They printed a cover that said "Fort to City Drop Dead." Mamdani came up with his own version of the cover, sort of showing Trump that he could help the city of New York. This has certainly been part of his strategy. So we see how Mamdani is approaching this. We'll see how he approaches it tomorrow. Immigration also certain to come up. That remains to be that remains a pressure point between the two of them. Certainly immigration policies from the Trump administration have affected New Yorkers significantly. So we will see how this meeting goes tomorrow on Monday. Danny?
2: Yeah, we will indeed. And we'll see if the mayor of New York City brings any more newspaper clippings to this meeting with the president. Thanks, Gloria. Appreciate it. And coming up in just a moment, the Trump administration is defending its White House ban against three news organizations, including CNN. As those three prepare to take legal action, we have the very latest coming up next right here in the CNN newsroom.

0: President Trump has denied access to three news outlets from the White House, including CNN. Well, before that, CNN was scheduled to travel Monday with the president covering his upcoming UN trip to New York for all of the TV networks. It's known as the White House press pool. But now it's not clear what's going to happen tomorrow. CNN chief media analyst Brian Stelter joins us now. Brian, what do we know about this press pool situation? Can you explain how this could affect other media outlets' ability to cover the president?
1: Right. This is day two of the ban affecting Politico, MS Now, and CNN, and there is legal action in the works. But tomorrow is going to be a very interesting test because CNN is one of five members of the TV network press pool. The five major networks in the U.S. take turns traveling with the president, tracking him 24/7, and being the pool representative, the camera crew that is with him if he's taking questions in the Oval Office, or he's boarding Marine One, or if he's in a meeting tomorrow with New York Mayor Zohran Mamdani. So in settings where the entire press corps can't fit, the pool is in charge. CNN's turn to be a member in the pool and to be that responsibility, that's on Monday. That's a schedule that was set by the White House a week ago. So we are waiting to see if the White House changes that schedule and rejects CNN's access tomorrow, or if it goes ahead with that pool coverage. But you asked Danny why it matters to everybody else. Well, it matters because the pictures the pool sends in are the pictures everybody else sees. All the local stations, all the publications at the New York Times and the Wall Street Journal that have video operations these days, all the networks all around the world that CNN competes with, they all rely on the TV pool. So tomorrow, a very important test. And Danny, it's important to note here, sources tell me those three banned news outlets are preparing a First Amendment lawsuit. There are some indications it could be filed in the coming hours. Ted Boutros, the famed First Amendment attorney, he tells me he has been retained by CNN. And that's notable because Boutros represented CNN back in 2018 when Jim Acosta's press pass was revoked by the White House. Boutros successfully got Acosta back to work in that case. And he tells me he's back working with CNN on what might be a lawsuit to be filed soon.
0: All right, so a lot of moving developments as we go throughout the night, perhaps. Brian, you also, as I understand it, have new reporting on the Paramount-Warner Brothers merger deal. And, of course, full disclosure, CNN is owned by Warner Brothers Discovery. Tell us, what are you hearing about whether state prosecutors might actually greenlight this deal in some way?
1: That's right. California AG Rob Bonta has been leading the coalition trying to stop the merger. But in recent days, Bonta has been holding settlement talks, and he's been trying to encourage some of the other states to get on board and strike a settlement deal. I'm told that several states, are pushing back and resisting the settlement terms. Those states include New York and Connecticut. This is notable because a lot of these AGs in these states, they're up for re-election. They are worried about their re-elections, potentially. In New York, Letitia James is pushing for additional protections for workers. And in Connecticut, the AG there, William Tong, I'm told by a source close to the negotiations, is, quote, fighting to preserve the independence of CNN and CBS News. So this network and whether it'll have editorial independence going forward is all a part of this ongoing negotiation as Paramount tries to get a settlement deal done. Tonight, there are protesters actually gathering outside Bonta's office in L.A. and tomorrow outside Letitia James's office in New York. A lot of pressure to get this deal done, but also a lot of pressure from merger opponents, Danny. So this is another example of a case we're going to hear more about in the coming hours and days.
0: All right, Brian Stelter, thank you so much for breaking both of those stories down. And remember, you can sign up for Brian's Reliable Sources newsletter at cnn.com/reliable sources. We'll be right back.

0: You're looking at live pictures right now from Austin, Texas, and our affiliate KI. You can see that protesters have gathered around the area where early reports say that a ICE agent shot a man, and that man was described as being in stable but serious condition. Again, you're looking at live pictures right here from the ground, as you can see police officers also on the ground in Austin in what appear to be riot gear. We're going to keep an eye on this situation, and we're going to bring you more on this at the top of the hour. Tonight, experience the new CNN original series, The Detour with David Chang, as the celebratory, or rather, the celebrity chef, hits the road to find the restaurants that make America tick. Omar Jimenez sat down with David Chang. Take a look.
1: What drew you to the road trip in particular?
2: The road trip in America was sort of like the secret metaphor for the show. Maybe discover things that are in your backyard or that are not so far away and look at it from a different light. Just have fun, get in a car with no agenda, no itinerary, and hopefully have a few laughs and some tasty food along the way.
1: You're not going to the places that might be hot among influencers. What are you hoping to find?
2: Sometimes the great experience at a restaurant or an eatery isn't necessarily just the food. Sometimes it's the stories, it's the people. Social media, the internet, smartphone, strangely should increase our options.
1: Yeah.
2: But I fear that it's like making that more myopic.
1: Like drives us the same places.
2: Yeah.
1: You know, one of the coolest moments for me just as a viewer was watching your interaction with, you sort of went back to your roots in a sense. Meeting with the family that supplies
2: Allen Benton's Smoky Mountain Country Ham.
1: It's one thing to say, oh, we've had a business relationship over the years. But when you were there, it really did feel like you were a member of their family. Did you expect that at all?
2: There's so many things I didn't expect. You know, being here, talking to you, having the honor to do this show, which is basically following around what I would normally do anyway, right?
1: Yeah.
2: And the restaurant industry is a lot of things. It can be extraordinarily difficult and almost a futile endeavor sometimes. But at its very best, it is amazing when you can actually develop relationships with purveyors and artisans and farmers and customers.
1: Let's talk about Las Vegas. You met with a Hawaiian chef while filming this episode. What did you learn about sort of that diasporic community?
2: I've been to Vegas so many times, I never thought that there was a tremendous Hawaiian population.
1: Desert island.
2: The irony is, when we left the casino that is a very much a Hawaiian local casino, Core Jefferson, who was my guest, we were leaving the casino, got into a cab, and a cab driver who happened to be Ethiopian that was driving, she did a remarkable job at teaching us that actually the largest group of immigrants in the Las Vegas area were Ethiopians. And I was like, that's crazy. And sure enough, it's
1: true. Incredible.
2: That's what this show's about, is just try new things, new flavor to your repertoire. Eat some Ethiopian food.
0: And be sure to tune in The Detour with David Chang. 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
6: Hello and welcome. You are in the CNN newsroom. I'm Danny Freeman in New York, and that breaking news we're following is coming out of Austin, Texas. You're looking at live images right here of a protest that has started in Austin. This is footage from our affiliate KI, and this is where officials say an ICE agent shot a man in the torso just before 1 p.m. today. He was brought to a medical center in serious but stable condition. Now, I spoke with Texas Democratic Congressman Greg Kassar a short while ago, who is now calling for an independent investigation. He told me he's in touch with representatives for the man's family and that the man in question is a delivery driver. The Trump administration has prioritized immigration enforcement, placing federal agents in cities across the country. While the crackdowns have resulted in arrests and deportations, they have also led to violence, some deaths, and protests. For more on all of this, we bring in now CNN's Rafael Romo. He's been following this story all afternoon. Rafael, what are you hearing as the latest?
7: Hi, Danny. Well, this is what we know based on a press conference where we heard from Austin city officials, including its mayor, chief of police and chief of EMS, as well as Congressman Greg Kassar, who represents part of Austin. Chief Lukritz, chief of EMS, said the shooting happened at exactly 12:56 p.m., just before 1 this afternoon in Austin. And Austin Travis County EMS personnel responded within 3.5 minutes. One person was shot, Lukritz said, and is listed in serious but stable condition at a local hospital where the male patient was transported within 9 minutes of the arrival of the first responders. Austin Police Chief Lisa Davis said that the Austin Police Department Special Investigation Unit, which investigates any officer involved shooting in the city, is now on the scene and will be working side by side with the Texas Rangers. Congressman Greg Kassar, who represents part of Austin, is already calling for an independent investigation into the shooting. Let's take a listen.
8: I think it is appropriate for this community to ask for independence, to ask for transparency, and to ask for accountability. This is a pattern. It's a disturbing pattern, and it's got to stop. ICE has arrested 5-year-olds in Austin in the last few weeks. They've arrested pre-K teachers, and now someone's been shot, and this has to stop.
7: We've been looking at the images from the site of the shooting, Danny. A protest has already broken out in Austin across the site of the shooting this afternoon, with several protesters waving, some of them before they were waving Mexican flags. And police, as you can see in the images, are keeping an eye on the protesters nearby. So far, it's been peaceful. Congressman Kassar told CNN in the last hour that the man who was shot is a delivery driver, but did not know if he is in the country legally. The Department of Homeland Security did not immediately respond to a request for comment. Austin Police Chief Lisa Davis said the incident may have included a foot chase with the ICE agent. And finally, Danny, Mayor Watson expressed doubts regarding ICE being able to do an independent investigation when one of their own, he said, was involved in the shooting. Now back to you.
6: Rafael Romo, thank you for the latest on this investigation. For more on this, I want to bring in Texas Democratic Congressman Lloyd Doggett. Congressman Doggett, thank you so much for joining us as your community is really processing this ICE-involved shooting earlier today. I just want to start here by asking if you have heard any more details about who exactly this man is and his condition.
9: No, we lack the details that should be out there because ICE acts in such a secretive way. And so this is a very alarming development for our community. As was just noted, we've had a series, a big uptick in the amount of ICE interference in our community of late. We all want to have a safe community, but having ICE chase people who are not posing any danger to our community and indeed are contributing to our community is really harmful. But ICE acts in a secretive way as if it's above the law and its officers have impunity. And that's why I think there's so much anger and alarm in our community this afternoon.
6: And Congressman, I think I can actually shed some light on this with you, because our Priscilla Alvarez is getting reporting that the man shot, according to a law enforcement source, is an undocumented immigrant from Venezuela and had a final order of removal. With that information, does that change your perspective on what has unfolded in your community today?
9: Not with reference to shooting someone. We don't have the details. And normally we might say, well, we'll give law enforcement the benefit of the doubt. But we can't do that with ICE because it has lied so often in the past. It's engaged in wanton violence against protesters and against immigrants. If someone had a valid court order, it may have been appropriate for ICE to detain them, but not to act in a violent way. Though, again, we don't have all the facts, since ICE does not make those facts available. I am encouraged by the leadership of our mayor, Kirk Watson. He and the police chief have got the same kind of investigation going on the scene right now that they would do for any law enforcement involved shooting. We also have the Texas Rangers there. They were apparently present at the time that this incident occurred. So hopefully we'll get a full investigation, because we clearly cannot rely on ICE to investigate itself.
6: Congressman, have you heard from any federal officials since this shooting happened earlier today?
9: No, I have not. And that's pretty much the standard when it comes to ICE. You have to really try to pry the facts out of them. They are not forthcoming. They do a great disservice to our country when they are not focused on the bad ones, the ones that our own law enforcement officers could handle, but are out just trying to fulfill a quota with any number of people that they can remove from the country.
6: And Congressman, I spoke with your fellow Texas Democrat earlier this evening. He's calling for an independent investigation into this incident. Do you have confidence that we will see that play out?
9: Well, I share his view. We're in complete accord on the alarming nature of this and the need for an independent investigation. I'm hopeful that the Austin Police Department will be able to do a thorough investigation of the same type they would do if one of their own law enforcement officers was involved. And that will provide us some independence if they get cooperation from ICE that is so often missing.
6: And Congressman, what message do you have now for your constituents and other folks in that area, some who clearly are very upset about this shooting already, but also those who may have questions or concerns about what happened today?
9: You know, I see there on the screen that the protesters out there are waving Mexican flags, and I understand that. But I would like to see them waving American flags, because ICE is not pursuing the principles of America. They are out rounding up people that are contributing to our community. This person, they may have had a legitimate reason to do it. There may be other circumstances we don't have, but we have no credibility with ICE when it comes into our community and disrupts those who are helping instead of backing up our law enforcement to focus on those who pose some danger to the community.
6: Congressman Lloyd Doggett, thank you so much for jumping on
9: in
6: the midst of tension in your community and after this shooting that has impacted at least this one man and many others as well. Thank you. Appreciate your time.
9: Indeed. Thank you for focusing on this.
6: Still to come, tensions escalating in the Middle East as President Trump prepares to meet with world leaders. Plus, new polling shows a majority of voters want to see a shift in power in Congress. We'll tell you how those numbers could impact what happens in the November midterm elections. You're in the CNN newsroom.

0: President Trump is preparing for a busy week of diplomacy as world leaders gather in New York City for the United Nations General Assembly. The president is set to address the assembly on Tuesday. This, as there have been no publicly reported U.S. strikes on Iran for more than 2 weeks. President Trump telling Fox News that he's in, quote, deciding mode, and, quote, very big things could happen soon. This coming as the Houthi rebel group backed by Iran claims it's attacked sensitive sites, including Riyadh, with large plumes of smoke seen near Riyadh's airport on Saturday. CNN's Julia Benbrook joins us now. Julia, tell us about President Trump's critical meetings with world leaders this week.
1: Yeah, you touched on a lot, but we'll take a closer look at his schedule. President Donald Trump, he travels to New York tomorrow for the United Nations General Assembly. And then on Tuesday, that is when he will give remarks. He'll give a speech. He's also going to take multiple meetings with foreign leaders. And according to a senior White House official, those remarks are going to touch on a number of subjects, but the conflict in Iran will be one of those areas. Trump is expected to reiterate his stance that Iran cannot, under any circumstance, have a nuclear weapon. Now, Trump, it is important to note that at the beginning of this conflict, those first joint U.S.-Israel strikes against Iran, that Trump said that this could last a matter of days, it could last several weeks. The conflict is now nearing the seven-month mark. And it's also coming as poll after poll shows that the American people do not approve of the way that Trump has handled this conflict. This speech, of course, will be for a big audience, a global audience, but it also comes as the midterms are quickly approaching. One other area of focus will be the conflict in Ukraine. Ukrainian President Volodymyr Zelensky said that he and Trump spoke earlier today and that the two have agreed to meet while they are in New York. He said that today's discussion was an important one. He said that the meeting could change a lot. And that is coming not long after special envoys Steve Witkoff and Jared Kushner made stops both in Kyiv and in Moscow to discuss potential ways to bring this conflict to an end. At the time, the White House said that those talks were substantive and that there would be an update in the coming weeks. Now, the diplomacy doesn't stop there. After Trump returns to Washington, that is when he is scheduled to have a state visit to host Chinese leader Xi Jinping. That will include a formal state dinner, and both of those leaders are expected to give remarks.
0: All right, Julia Benbrook, thank you so much for that update on, again, a very packed schedule, as you noted. And for more on all of this, we're joined now by CNN national security analyst Alex Pletsis. He's also director of the Counterterrorism Project at the Atlantic Council. Alex, thank you so much for joining us on a busy UNGA week. It's been nearly 2 weeks without strikes on Iran, and their military command is now saying the U.S. is planning to resume military action with regional backing. Tell us, what's the motivation for Iran saying this now, in your view?
2: So there's still been a divide between Iranian military commanders and the civilian negotiators, as I'm told by regional sources and allies. And it's an important week as President Trump is set to meet with Gulf allies on the sidelines of UNGA here at the United Nations, which, as you noted, begins this week, to try to figure out what comes next. And there's also a possibility that he may meet with Iranian President Pezeshkian. Also on the sidelines, he expressed a possibility that could happen, so did the Iranian president. But even if that does happen, the hardliners at home, the security apparatus that's really calling the shots, may or may not allow it to happen. And he's not the decision maker anyway. He'll have to take whatever the president says and come back. I think the president's at a point where his patience is worn thin. The Iranians haven't budged. We haven't moved closer towards a resolution to the Strait of Hormuz. And they've been now using proxy forces to attack Saudi Arabia. So I think things are getting to a boiling point again if something doesn't move.
0: Well, and to that point, can you shed a little more light on what reaction you're hearing from other countries in the region?
2: Yes, so exasperation from a number of countries. So there was supposed to be a meeting about a week ago between the Gulf allies and Iran, specifically to try to get the Strait of Hormuz reopened and to get Oman and Iran, who control both sides of the Strait of Hormuz in terms of their immediate perimeter, to agree on that. So if we look at the map that's up right now, well, you see it says the UAE there, and then you'll see that sign pointing towards the Strait of Hormuz in blue. Where that tip juts out into the Arabian Gulf there, the Persian Gulf, it's actually Oman. It's a piece of Oman there. So, but no country in the region or the world, for that matter, believes that any one country should control that waterway or any of those international waterways. So there was an attempt to get them to agree to a regional consortium, and it was going to be based on the Straits of Malacca model, which is an Asia. And in that case, it's a voluntary system where you pay in for search and rescue, cleanup fees, that kind of thing, but no mandatory tolls. Iran issued some maximalist language about control of the waterway and also a bargaining chip in the future, signed Oman up for the statement, even though they weren't behind it, and the talks were called off. I'm told that if that went through and they could get an agreement on that, the next steps would have been for Iran to agree to some sort of cessation of hostilities for about 7 days in return for humanitarian relief, and then afterwards a potential lifting of the blockade. And then the third phase would get back to negotiations with a 14-point plan. That hasn't come to fruition. So regional allies are still trying to make that happen. But the clock is ticking, and we're now 49 days before the U.S. midterm elections. And for the Iranians, they believe that that's the pressure point they need to push on for President Trump. They're still talking past one another at this point.
0: Yeah, and again, to your point, so many countries feeling these impacts acutely of this ongoing war. Tell me, though, how does this escalating conflict with the Houthis in Yemen fit into this bigger picture of how you're assessing the situation right now in the Middle East?
2: So, great question for the map that's up right now. So what we were just talking about was the Strait of Hormuz off to the top right of the Arabian Peninsula. There is a second potential strategic choke point, which is called the Bab el-Mandeb, which you see right there, that's labeled in blue. And on one side, you have Africa. The other side, you have Yemen. And that portion of the country is where the Houthis control. They are, by and large, Shia. And if we're looking at religious divides inside of the region there, the Shia share the same faith as about 97% of the Iranians. And the Iranians believe they have a responsibility to take care of the diaspora. So they have these proxy groups in the region who they share religious faith with in most cases. And in this case, the Houthis do operate independently to a certain extent. But for right now, they broke through to the coast in a critical operation over the last week or so, taking some of those strategic islands. They could choke off the Bab al-Mandeb at any point that they want. But that didn't occur in a vacuum. Iraqi militias, also state-sponsored by Iran, fired on the east-west pipeline. So Saudi Arabia has a pipeline that cuts across the peninsula, basically to where you see the S in Saudi Arabia there almost coming out, the port of Yanbu, which bypasses the Strait of Hormuz. And they were getting a decent number of barrels coming out across there, and they were able to bypass that. And the U.S. had come out publicly and said, hey, we're getting 7 to 8 million barrels a day out of the Arabian Gulf out of the 21 we used to get out before the war. Small ships, ship-to-ship transfers, that stabilized oil prices to a certain extent, even though there was still a shortage. The Iranian strategy has been to put pressure on the oil and gas markets to force the U.S. To come back to the table. So after the U.S. was making those statements, all of a sudden we see Saudi Arabia under attack from the Houthis, and we saw the Iraqis attack the pipelines there to put pressure back on world oil markets.
0: Alex, only have about 15 seconds left. Just quickly, on that front, do you see the U.S. getting involved in that part of this region?
2: I think the ceasefire from last year that the U.S. and the Houthis reached has held for right now. I believe the U.S. wants the Saudis to make good on their commitment to lead that naval task force and any operations to take place there. Mm-hmm. But if the Houthis move to close off the Bab el-Mandeb to all shipping, or if any U.S. or international ships come under fire there, that is a potential trigger point for U.S. military action.
0: Wow. Okay. Well, thank you so much again for breaking all of that down. Really do appreciate it. Alex Pleatsis, we'll speak to you again soon, I know.
2: Thank you.
0: Switching gears now. With just 44 days until the midterm elections, new polling released gives Democrats the edge. We're going to be joined by our political panel after a quick break. Stay with us.
3: At Farmers, we're making insurance simple

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1: 800-821-4000.
2: There are now just 44 days until the critical midterm elections, and new polling today from NBC News shows more voters would rather see Democrats in control of Congress. 43% of voters also say they are using their midterm ballot to signal opposition to President Trump. That's the highest share of people saying their vote is motivated by opposition to a president in NBC polling since the 1990s. Now, some Republican candidates seem to be picking up on that voter pushback to Trump. Here's a part of a campaign ad that Florida Republican Congresswoman Maria Elvira Salazar put out this week. Take a look.
3: Mr. President, some of your immigration enforcement efforts have gone too far. In July, 50% of the 50,000 people that were detained had no criminal record. Be careful what your advisors are telling you about immigration policies. The same Hispanics who helped you get to the White House in 2024 feel betrayed today.
2: Now, this morning, the congresswoman told CBS News she spoke with the president after releasing the ad.
4: It was a very good conversation. He was a gentleman, very courteous, very receptive. And I told him exactly what you just repeated. Sir, you have this moment in history where you can keep the pot of gold that you brought to the GOP in 2024.
2: Our panel joins us now, CNN political commentator, Republican strategist, and co-founder of On Message, Inc., Brad Todd. Also with us, CNN political commentator and Democratic strategist, Maria Cardona. Thank you both for joining us on a Sunday night to talk politics. Brad, let's start with you.
5: Thank you.
2: Comes as President Trump is telling voters to pretend that he is on the ballot. What, from your perspective, is the winning message for vulnerable Republicans in the home stretch here with the president's approval so underwater?
5: Well, it's going to depend on where the candidates are. And, you know, this is a bipartisan thing. I mean, Adam Hamilton, who's the Democratic nominee for Senate in Kansas, recently said he was not going to vote for Chuck Schumer. I mean, the reality is both parties' political brands are in the toilet. And this is an election where the people who will decide the election are people who don't like either party. And that's a challenge we have as people who run campaigns.
2: And Maria, I was very curious to get your read on Rep. Salazar's ad there. She said, she told the president, you have this moment in time, let me see if I have this right here, you have this moment in history, rather, where you can keep the pot of gold that you brought to the GOP in 2024. What do you think? Do you think Trump has done permanent damage to some Latino voters who maybe took a chance on him back in 2024?
6: Without a doubt, Danny. And, you know, the congresswoman's way of describing Latino voters, I think, is exactly the problem. Latino voters are not pieces of gold to be had. Latino voters are real people. They are families that are hurting because of Donald Trump's egregious, frankly, criminal way that he is enforcing immigration law. And the problem that I have with Congresswoman Salazar's ad is that it's not just too little too late, but it's incredibly hypocritical because she's doing it, understanding the numbers. This is a district, Danny, that she won by 15 points, right? Donald Trump won this overwhelmingly. And she is now saying this to the president on camera because she is politically scared. She's panicking. It's not because she cares about the Latino community. If she did, she could have done this last year, because ICE has been attacking and killing people in our community from the moment Trump took office. So that's why Latino voters are not buying it from her. Latino voters have had it from this president. They feel like he has betrayed them, not just on the issue of immigration, but also on the issue of the economy, where they trusted him to actually do what he said he was going to do, which is lower costs, lower inflation. And everything that he has done, from the tariffs to the Iran war to these egregious criminal enforcement efforts, has done everything to skyrocket prices. And so they're not going to vote for an administration who is killing and separating their families and who is keeping them from finding a way to actually acquire the American dream.
2: Brad, what's your response to that? I mean, let's start with just the concept of, again, has President Trump done permanent damage with Latinos, a group that he brought into the fold really in a new way in 2024?
5: Well, I actually contend it wasn't Trump bringing them into the fold. It was Democrats driving them out of their party. And I think it's ridiculous, Maria, for you to say that Maria Elvira Salazar does not represent Hispanics and Latino community. She's been a dominant political force in her district in South Florida, and the South Florida region has been moving away from Democrats for some time. It's because Democrats have become a party of the elites, top-down driven, wedded to big government in Washington, and most Latino voters want to experience the American dream. They want to own small businesses. They want less taxes. They want less regulation, and they want traditional values. You know, Latino voters are far more devout in America than white voters are, and so that's that. As the Democratic Party's become hostile to religion, Latino voters who are predominantly Catholic have gravitated to Republicans. So it's a lot more complicated than, oh, Donald Trump did this or Donald Trump did that.
2: Yeah, and again, let's be clear, you know, Latinos are not a monolith either in this country as well,
6: exactly.
2: You know, different places.
6: But, exactly. But if you look at the numbers, that does not square away with what Brad just said, because right now, 66% of Latino voters are now with the Democratic Party. He is tanking. His numbers are tanking with Latinos because they feel betrayed. At one point, what you said, Brad, might have been true in 2024. That was true. It is no longer true. They have had it. They feel betrayed. They are not going to vote for Donald Trump or Republicans in these midterms.
2: Well, let's talk about the issue that is so important to so many voters across the country, Latino or otherwise. Brad, the quote perhaps of the week from President Trump when it comes to the midterms may have been that gas prices are a very inexpensive price to pay, basically, for the Iran war. We know that Americans and voters have been feeling the actual literal higher prices. But what's your sense here? Do you think that voters are going to buy the way that President Trump is trying to sell them on this high price spike over the past several months?
5: Well, first off, high gas prices are bad for the incumbent party. That's just a fact. It took me $138 to fill up my Ford F-150 yesterday, and that's ridiculous. And so it's high gas prices are always a barometer of success. And as a Republican strategist, I'd be lying if I told you I wasn't worried about it. However, the job in Iran is something that was seven presidents overdue. Seven presidents in both parties failed to do the job. And, you know, I'm hoping President Trump will take out the Iranian guard and get regime change. We have to solve this problem once and for all. Elections be damned. So it's my hope that he'll do that. I hope he'll show that leadership. But, you know, this is, again, it's a complicated problem, and there's a complicated set of consequences. Nobody likes high gas prices, but we need a president to do what a president must do.
2: Maria, I want to get your perspective on something. Oh, yeah, go ahead. Yeah, please respond.
6: I was going to say, if Republicans and Trump had listened to Brad, they would be in a much better place about the Iran war. But they have not been able to articulate why they went into Iran. Everyone at one point said a completely different thing. 75% of voters across the board are against this war in Iran. That is also going to cost Republicans in the midterms.
2: Well, listen, again, I think that it's amazing that we are all have our eyes glued to the big signs in front of gas stations. But again, that's what often, especially midterm elections, wins or loses elections. Maria Cardona, Brad Todd, thank you both so much for coming on and talking politics on a Sunday night. Really appreciate it.
5: Thank you.
6: Thanks so much, Danny.
2: All right, and we're continuing to follow this breaking news out of Austin, Texas, a shooting involving an ICE agent and a protest, as you can see right here, now growing near the scene. We're getting new video that's going to come in next right here in the CNN newsroom.

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1: Let's get back to our breaking news tonight. We're getting new video of today's shooting in Austin, Texas, involving an ICE agent. CNN's Rafael Romo joins us now live. Rafael, tell us the latest about this video.
2: Denny, I had mentioned earlier there were indications that there might have been a chase before the shooting based on images posted on social media that CNN was analyzing. One of those videos was shot live by a woman on Facebook, and it happened to capture the moment gunshots rang out. In the video, as the woman records herself, the sound of squealing tires and blaring law enforcement sirens can be heard approaching and getting louder and louder, followed by gunshots. Before I show you the video, I have to warn our viewers that it may be disturbing, so viewer discretion is advised. This is the part of the video that shows the moment it happened.
3: It was nice to you guys, like, way back when. Holy s***. Woo! Whoa. Oh my god. Holy s***, dude. Oh my god.
2: Later, the video shows a blue vehicle riddled with bullet holes and what appears to be a man wearing a police vest and a DHS agent standing nearby wearing a mask. From this vantage point, it's hard to determine whether the DHS agent seen in the video is the agent who fired the shots. What we know from City of Austin officials is that one person was shot in the torso and is now in stable but serious condition at a local hospital. A protest broke out in Austin across the site of the shooting this afternoon, with several protesters waving Mexican flags and police keeping an eye on the protesters from a distance. Congressman Greg Cassar told CNN in the last hour that the man who was shot is a delivery driver, but did not know if he is in the country legally. Cassar told CNN he is calling for an independent investigation into the shooting and told reporters the city has seen an ICE search come to Austin, particularly in north central Austin, where Sunday's shooting occurred. Danny, the Department of Homeland Security did not immediately respond to a request for comment this afternoon.
1: All right, Rafael Romo, thank you so much for breaking down that new video again just into CNN, and we'll be right back.

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1: Get your brackets ready because it is that time of year again, your chance to vote for the fattest bear of the year. Alaska's Katmai National Park and Explore.org are hosting the 12th year of Fat Bear Week. Voting will start on Tuesday. And last year's champion, Chunk, is back to prove himself and gorge on salmon once again with a broken jaw and all, I'll note. Joining us now to give us all the details on this year's bears is the founder of Fat Bear Week, Michael Fitz. Michael, so good to see you. Chunk, a runner-up three times, as I understand, before finally claiming victory last year. He's got, as I understand, also quite a story with a broken jaw. What have we learned about him over the years, and do you expect him to make it to the top two again?
2: He has a strong likelihood of making the finals again this year. Chunk has a really interesting story because he's been a dominant bear for a number of years. But last year, he broke his jaw, probably in a fight with another bear, and he showed his adaptability, his resilience, his ability to persevere. I can't imagine trying to eat raw salmon just with a healthy jaw, but he did it with a broken jaw, and he looks great again this year.
1: Yeah, Chunk seems like an early frontrunner for sure and a fan favorite. Can you, though, tell us about the other bears that are competing this year?
2: This year was a really special year at Brooks River in Katmai National Park because we saw more bear families than ever. Something like 19 bear families were counted, something like 37 wow. cubs. So we included more cubs in the bracket this year than ever, more bear families. So we have some bears who've never been in Fat Bear Week before, like the mother bear known as 132. She's an experienced mom. She's had four litters, and she said she has three cubs to care for this year. So her success is basically reflected in the success of her cubs. She has three very large cubs right now. Another mother bear that I find her story fascinating is one just called 610. She probably was separated from her mom accidentally. She was a yearling, maybe, when she was separated from her mother. We don't know why or how, but she had a big wound on her hips at that time, so she survived an attack. And this year, she has her first litter of cubs. So she has shown her resilience and adaptability as well.
1: Oh, man, that's incredible. And I so appreciate that there are stories behind every single one of these bears. And as we understand as well, the bears are building up their fat reserves to survive the winter. That's perhaps why it's an opportune time to host Fat Bear Week. But can you talk about some of the other variables, too? Like, as you were noting, for mama bears or bear cubs, what are the different factors that could play in fattest bear?
2: Yeah, Fat Bear Week is a subjective competition, so it's just not based on body mass. If it was, then, you know, a bear like Chunk would win every year because he's probably like a 1,200-pounder at least. But the mother bears have to work extremely hard to raise their cubs. There's single females that are preparing to go into the den. They could give birth in midwinter. And again, bears are getting fat to survive winter hibernation. But a female bear gives birth while she's hibernating, and then she nurses those newborn cubs throughout the rest of the winter, and then they exit the den in the springtime. So they need those fat reserves, not only for their own survival, but for that of their cubs as well. So we ask people to really, consider the bear's stories when they're deciding to cast their vote.
1: You know, it's amazing. Fat Bear Week has become literally 1,000 times more popular than when it started, going from just 1,700 votes to more than 1.7 million last year. How does this popularity translate to, hopefully, real impact on the ground there in Katmai?
2: The bears are a symbol of the productivity and wealth of Katmai National Park's ecosystem. It's home to one of the last great salmon runs left on Earth. It's part of the Bristol Bay sockeye salmon run, and tens of millions of salmon return to that area each and every year. So I hope we can look at the fat bears at Brooks River in Katmai and use them sort of as a symbol of the wealth and success of the ecosystem. And maybe we can also look to that area of the world and say, you know what, maybe our watersheds elsewhere should be full of salmon, including, you know, where I live in northern Maine. Salmon are endangered, and they have been for quite a long time. And it takes a lot of work to get those salmon runs back. But Katmai showcases like the opposite end of that spectrum, what watersheds look like, what ecosystems look like when healthy runs of salmon return year after year.
1: Well, I cannot wait to see who the winner is this year. I'm rooting for Chunk, but it seems like there's a lot of good competition. Michael Fitz, thank you so much, as always, for breaking down Fat Bear Week.
2: Happy Fat Bear Week.
1: All right, to this now. Some of Hollywood's biggest stars, from Leonardo DiCaprio, Oprah, Samuel L. Jackson, Katy Perry, and more, came out last night in Los Angeles to celebrate the opening of George Lucas's new Museum of Narrative Art. The filmmaking icon and his wife, businesswoman Melody Hobson, founded the billion-dollar institution dedicated to the art of visual storytelling, which opens to the public on Tuesday. Now, inside are plenty of Star Wars, of course, and Indiana Jones exhibits, along with an extensive library and vast collection of modern and contemporaneous illustrations. CNN's Alex Michelson has more.
3: Welcome to the Lucas Museum of Narrative Art. For more than 20 years, George Lucas, the director, and his wife, Melody Hobson, have been envisioning this. It's now a reality. It looks almost like a spaceship, a 300,000-square-foot facility that has cost them over $1 billion. Of course, it has Star Wars in it, but it's also got a lot more than that, a look at storytelling over the years. Melody Hobson, emotional seeing Oprah at the opening event. Is the emotion hitting you?
4: It is really, it's like I saw Oprah and I just like, you know, you see idols at your event. It's deeply moving.
5: To see them accomplish this really is one of the most meaningful things I've seen. It brings me to tears to see what they have been able to do here is... It's beyond words.
3: What's the big thing you want people to see when they walk through those doors?
4: Themselves. Hmm. We want them to see themselves when they're here and their stories.
3: You've dedicated your life to storytelling.
6: You too.
3: Yes.
6: Right back at you.
3: Why does storytelling matter?
6: Because we know it changes people's lives.
7: It's the heartbeat of what and who we are, right?
8: It tells us a lot about where we've been, who we are, where we're going.
9: They give people something to look forward to talk about. And I think it's good for our youth.
5: If you have children, if you've ever had a loved one who's older, younger, sick, what's the first thing you do? I'll read to you. If not read, I'll tell you a story.
10: Especially stories told with narrative art. Have a certain universality about them, you know, that you almost don't need to speak a language to understand what that story is.
3: What does this museum mean to the Star Wars legacy?
11: Well, it's an acknowledgement of how George created something that has become a permanent part of pop culture for the ages.
12: He's inspired young people, which is the most important people to inspire.
13: Star Wars made me believe in magic, made me, you know, sit in that theater and want to change my whole life.
14: I invited George to come to the Capitol a number of years ago. There's nobody who ever showed up at the Capitol who got more attention from the staff, from the members.
15: And just think about it. He invented a museum. I mean, a lot of it's his stuff, too. It's
3: all his stuff.
16: It's mind-blowing. I mean, this building is really, Melody always describes it, it's like going through George's brain, you know? And the fact that he's collected 50,000 pieces of art.
3: This museum officially opens to the public on Tuesday. Alex Michelson, CNN, Los Angeles.
1: Alex, thank you very much for that reporting. Still ahead in the CNN newsroom. President Trump says the 250-foot plant arch he wants to build in the middle of D.C. could also be used for military drones and snipers. The details we're learning about this project coming up after a quick break.